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2: He told me to get rid of the internet and to stop smoking cigarettes. And I couldn't quite do either, even though I struggled back and forth. And then his spirit left me in 2019. And then I prayed as hard as I could for him to come back. And he seemed to come back 2 or 3 months later. And I was glad, but then he said, your hatred of yourself is really a hatred of God. And I was really perplexed. And then...
3: let me stop you there. I don't know if I can hear the whole story, but that was not God speaking to you. Why do you think it was?
2: Well, because it sure did seem like it. It was this huge spirit.
3: You see, the way you know if God is speaking to you or not is by what he says. You know, I mean, God will not speak to you and say things that are nonsense or contrary to what his word is, but the devil will. There's also demons. I mean, God is known to sometimes communicate with people, but so are demons. And you know, yeah, the difference by what they say. You know, it says in 1 John 4:1, it says, don't believe every spirit, but test the spirits to see if they're of God, because many false prophets have gone out into the world, it says. And it says that you know the Spirit of God by what it says. What the Holy Spirit says is about Christ. I don't believe God has ever come to anyone and said, you're in trouble because you're smoking cigarettes. Now, I do believe that sometimes if a person is a Christian walking with God and they smoke cigarettes, that God might convict them of that, might tell them this is the next battle you've got to fight and get over. You got to get rid of those. But the Bible doesn't actually say that smoking cigarettes is even specifically a sin. I think it's a foolish thing to do, but I don't know that it's sinful. But the point is, if God came to your life, he's going to reveal himself and Christ to you. He's not going to come and talk about stuff like whether you're smoking or not.
2: It was fear. It was fear. There was fear, and all I could do was talk about the fear of God.
3: Talk to who about it? Who did you talk to about it?
2: I guess internet people.
3: Okay, well, maybe that's why God wants you off the internet. Yeah,
2: he did want me off.
3: Yeah. I mean, I think it's a good idea to get off the internet, but I don't think it was, you know, I don't think God was coming and giving you an ultimatum. I mean, God does direct his people. He does direct his people, and if they're doing something they shouldn't do, he may very well convict them of that, say this is something you need to stop doing. But it's not going to be the basis of his relationship with them. In other words, if you say, well, I tried to stop smoking, I tried to get off the internet, but I just couldn't get off, and so God just left me. No, God doesn't leave you because of that kind of stuff. He'll keep working on you. Have you ever been a disciple of or a follower of Jesus Christ?
2: I was trying to, but the second day that spirit came, he said I was going to hell and I did not receive the love of the truth, and that was 7 years ago, and I ended up becoming a drunk, and then I cursed him, and I yelled at heaven and cursed him for leaving me and abandoning me.
3: Okay.
2: And I've been so miserable for 7 years.
3: All right. Well, I'll tell you this, too. More recently, you say God told you that you need to stop, you need to love yourself more, things like that. That's actually not anything God tells people to do. Jesus said, if you want to come to me, deny yourself. Forget about yourself. Yeah, to cultivate love for yourself is a very foolish thing, because the Bible never tells us to love ourselves. It tells us what we need to learn how to do is to love our neighbor the way we already love ourselves. The Bible says no man yet ever hated his own flesh, but nourishes and cherishes it in Ephesians 5. And so obviously

0: God doesn't think we have a deficiency in the area of self-love. If anything, we are obsessed with self-love, and we have to learn how to love others that way. So, I mean, those messages, they're just not from God. That's not God.
1: That was seven and 9 years ago, and it's been
0: okay. Yeah, I can't get into your whole story with you. What I can say is that if you want to know God, you need to just read the Bible. I would say read the Gospels. Read what Jesus said. I don't know if you're in fellowship with Christians anywhere, but you really probably should be going to church or something like that, so that you can kind of be guided, by something other than the internet. The internet is, I realize many people are listening to me on the internet, but that doesn't change what I'm about to say. The internet is one of the most unreliable places to get any information, not because there's not any good information on the internet, but because there's all kinds of information on the internet, and good, bad, and indifferent. And if you're not very good at discerning between what's good and evil, then lies can get into your head through it. I don't know that God tells you to get off the internet, but I would think that anyone who's given you counsel would say, maybe you should get off the internet for a while and spend some time reading the Bible and hanging out with Christians and talking about the things of God. Because frankly, staying on the proper path is not easy in this world at the best of times, and we're not living in the best of times. I mean, even when you go to church regularly, and let's say it's a pretty good church, there's still struggles with the world. But if you're not going to church, and it's not, or you go to somebody who's not a very good church, and you're getting all your information from the internet, you're going to be really confused. So, I mean, to say you said you're doomed. I don't believe you're doomed, because it doesn't sound to me like you're at a point where you say, "I hate God. I don't want God in my life. I don't want to be saved." Now, if you are at that point, then you're doomed at the moment until you repent of that. But people do repent from even that. So it's, as long as you got breath, you're not finally doomed. I mean, if you walk away from God, if you cultivate hatred for God, if you disobey when God wants you to do things, that will, that will move you further from where you need to be with God. And if you get far enough away, you might neglect Him altogether. And that's soul danger, but there's no reason in the world for you to say at this moment, "I'm doomed, I can't go to heaven, I can't be saved." God wants you to. So I mean, the only thing that would keep you from doing it is you. But the real question is, what are you doing in order to draw near to God? I mean, it's not God's responsibility to chase you down. The Bible tells us to seek God with our whole hearts, and we'll find Him. So if you end up doomed, it'll only be because you didn't do that, and you can do that. So I'm going to just counsel you to do that. And I don't know if you're going to church or not, but I would say you probably need to do that. Most Christians would be better off in some kind of church. So, and I don't even tell you which kind of church, just a church where you go and someone's reading and teaching the Bible, and people love God, and they're friendly, and they'll fellowship with you and encourage you. That's what churches are for. That's why there are churches in your town. And I would suggest, if you're not taking advantage of that, then you're not going to probably prosper, given the fact that you're easily confused by things you read on the internet and so forth, and you hear voices. Now, those voices, I mean, they could be your imagination, but they could also be demonic. And if demons are speaking to you these kind of things, then your soul is being targeted. And you need to become alarmed enough to become a serious-minded follower of Christ, a serious-minded Christian, because this is a warfare. And if the demons are after you, there's really only one defense from them, and that's to resist them and by your commitment to Jesus Christ. So let me urge you in that direction. I appreciate your calling, and I hope you'll respond to what I've said, because I think you need to do so, and I think it'd be well for you. Let's talk to Steve in Alberta, Canada. Welcome to the Narrow Path, Steve.
2: Hi, Steve. I have two quick questions. The first has to do with Jay Dyer. Do you know who he is?
0: I don't think so. The name
2: Jay
0: might
2: Dyer
0: sound familiar.
2: Was a Protestant guy, very articulate, who became Greek Orthodox. And he was recently interviewed by Tucker Carlson. fascinating interview, giving perspective on things from an Orthodox perspective. And I was listening to him. I thought, boy, I sure would love to hear Steve interacting with this interview and see what he would say. And I don't know if you ever do that, but I just wanted to ask if you ever do something like that.
0: Something like what, be interviewed on podcasts?
2: No, just interacting, like listening to it on your own.
0: Oh.
2: And then giving feedback to us based on what you heard on the interview.
0: I see. Well, I'd have to find the time to listen to it.
2: Yeah, you know, I realize that.
0: There's an infinite number of things on the internet that to listen to, including Christian things. So I'd have to have some time cut out for it. Anyway, maybe I'll get a chance to listen.
2: Anyway, I thought maybe you might want to listen to it, but if not, that's okay too. My second question comes from Philippians chapter 1. Paul identifies a group of people who were preaching Jesus from envy and strife, selfish ambition, and in pretense, in contrast to those preaching the gospel from goodwill, pure motives, and in truth. And I was just wondering if you can elaborate on this, because I know what it looks like in our day with the TV preachers. But back then, like, what did it look like? Like, the gospel was being preached, but you had teachers and preachers of the gospel that fell into two camps and with two different motives, I guess. So, and so early on in the church's life. So I was just wondering if you can elaborate on that.
0: Yeah, well, commentators on Philippians, I've read many times about this, because it is not at all clear whom Paul is speaking about or what it is that's really motivating them. He says that because he has been put in prison, there are many Christians who've taken up the mantle and are preaching the gospel, apparently in Philippi or maybe in Rome. Paul's probably writing from Rome. He doesn't even say where they are. But he said, you know, since he's been taken out of circulation, others have stepped up. And he says, now, not all of them are really that good. Some of them are doing it out of bad motives. Now, it's really hard to know what those bad motives are, but he makes it sound like there are people who don't think well of him. And he says in verse 16, they are supposing to add affliction to my chains. So, in other words, he's in chains and they're trying to rub it in and give him more trouble by preaching the gospel out of selfish ambition, he says. Now, he says in verse 15, they're doing it from envy and strife, although some of them are doing it out of goodwill. So he's saying, the vacuum that has been caused by him being taken off the streets where he was preaching and put into prison has been filled by various other people who've tried to represent the gospel to the public. And some of them, he doesn't have very high opinions of their motivations, who they are, what their motivations are, how it is that they're seeking to add affliction to his chains. I mean, if you read the commentaries, they're pretty much grasping too. They're trying to guess what this might be, because we don't have enough information. This is one of those many times when you read the epistles that we realize we're reading somebody else's mail, because clearly the Philippians that he wrote to knew what he was talking about. They would know of these people who are doing this. And they would even have some sense of why somebody out of bad motives might be preaching the gospel, even out of some kind of antagonism toward Paul. We can only guess, and we'll have no certainty that we'd be right. It may be that he's saying that his influence, his popularity, his fame as a preacher has bothered some other Christians of lesser spirituality who would like to have his notoriety, would like to have his reputation as great preachers. And so they're taking advantage of the fact that he's off the street, he's in the prison, and now they're hoping to occupy that position. And to do it out of envy and strife, that would, as he called it, would mean they envy him. Although, I mean, I don't know of any other thing that could refer to it. It might refer to something else, but I got nothing. And so if they envy him and they're kind of competing with him in their own minds, he says they do it to add, affliction to my chains. It may mean that they're kind of hoping that he hears about it and that he now gets jealous of them. And if he does, he says, well, if that's what they want, that's not happening, because I'll just rejoice that the gospel is being preached. I don't think they're doing it for the right reasons. But if they're preaching the gospel, at least it's getting preached, and I can rejoice in that. But so, I mean, it seems to me like he's saying that probably in the Church of Philippi, there were preachers there who wished they were as well-known as Paul, wished they were as effective as Paul, wished they had his fame and reputation in the church, but they didn't. But now that he's out there, they're trying to build that for themselves. And you know, they assume, perhaps, that that'll rub him the wrong way, that they're, you know, getting famous and he's out of the picture. But he's saying, well, if, you know, maybe that's how they think. Maybe they were jealous because I was in the picture and they weren't. But you know, if they think I'm going to be upset with it, hey, if they're preaching the gospel, that's what I would do if I was outside here. So let them do it. I'll be glad that the gospel is being preached. Now, I don't think he's talking about people who do it to start cults necessarily, or to bilk people of money. There are people who do that, and some of the people you've talked about on TV and so forth pretty much fall into that category. Not all of them, but some do. And you know, there are definitely people who do it for money, and Paul warns about those kinds of people when he writes to Timothy about those who think of godliness as a means of gain. And he says, have nothing to do with those people. I don't think those are the people he has in mind here, because he speaks, I don't think he'd speak positively of the effects of their preaching if he did. You know, I think these people are probably preaching the gospel similar to the way Paul did, so much so that he figures, well, they're saying what I'd be saying, so I'm glad, since I'm cooling my heels here in prison. Yeah, at least someone is out there preaching the gospel. I wish they were more mature. I wish they were more selfless about it. I wish they were more, had better motives. But he does, you know, he interprets their motives as being envy and strife and selfish ambition. That's what he says. And now, actually, the interesting thing is the word selfish ambition is a Greek word, aretheia, which means work for hire or susceptible to being bribed. So he may be saying, not that they are being paid or that they are being bribed, but they have a selfishness about them that would make them susceptible to that. And being for a preacher to be susceptible to being bribed, it's not the same thing as a politician, usually. I mean, usually a preacher doesn't have somebody in a trench coat come up with an envelope under his jacket and say, here, preach this message, I'll give you this money. That'd be one way to bribe a preacher. I think more often it's, you know, maybe people saying they'll support them as long as they avoid certain subjects. Or, you know, if they, you know, there's even a congregation, in a sense, can bribe the preacher without offering money, in the fact that he lives off their donations. And if he's preaching things they don't like, and they'll leave and won't put money in the bag anymore, that can motivate him to alter his message to keep the butter, you know, on the right side of the bread for him. Anyone who can be bought is dangerous, because they probably will be. I mean, if you've got a price, if the devil will usually be willing to pay that price to get you to compromise and get you to, you know, forsake your duty. And there are preachers, no doubt, like that. I mean, no one's straightforward bribing them, but they are seeking their own popularity, the popularity of their ministry. And that's what Paul seems to indicate these people are doing. And such people then, of course, their teaching can be turned this way or that way by the perception on their part of what people will pay to hear or what people will stay to hear. Those may be some of the things that were going on, but no one really knows for sure who these people were or exactly what was, you know, what their relationship with Paul was. Obviously, he's not as upset about them as he would be if they're preaching some kind of heretical doctrines. Because he says what they're preaching is the gospel. He's glad to have it. But he doesn't think they're good people to be doing it. He doesn't think they're motivated like a minister should be. And I think there may be many people in our time of whom that could be said as well. I wouldn't doubt it. Hey, thank you, brother, for your call. Tom from Little Rock, Arkansas. Welcome to the Narrow Path. Thanks for calling.
3: Hey, good afternoon, Steve. I've often listened to or read about the Lord's Prayer. Our Father, which art in heaven, hallowed be thy name. Thy kingdom come, thy will be done, etc. I've often wondered about the part where he says, thy kingdom come. I understand that the kingdom is the church, which was established on the day of Pentecost. Can you expand on what else thy kingdom come may have meant? Did it mean something along the lines of God's sovereign rule over everything, possibly? I'll
0: well,
3: take your answer off the
0: okay, end. Okay, thank you for the call. Well, it does mean that. The kingdom has set foot on this earth. Jesus, the king, landed here 2,000 years ago. He gathered subjects, his disciples, who are now the subjects of the king. Since then, he's been enthroned in heaven at the right hand of God, and he reigns from there over those who are his subjects, who are his disciples. Now, he has said that we need to disciple all the nations and teach them to observe everything he said. So as the past 2,000 years has gone by, the church has been doing that, sometimes rapidly, sometimes kind of not doing it very well. But over the past 2,000 years, the kingdom has come to new continents that where it wasn't when Jesus was here, to new countries, to new cities and so forth. You know, missionaries are still out there preaching the kingship, lordship of Jesus, and bringing people into submission, which is what the commission is. And as they do, the kingdom then, the same kingdom that he began on earth 2,000 years ago, is now spreading and coming to new areas. The coming of the kingdom is an ongoing thing. Not the coming to earth, it's already come to earth, but the coming to new regions, to spread. You know, Daniel described the kingdom of God in Daniel 2:44, or actually the whole section before that too, as like a stone that struck the image of the metal image of the feet, and then it began to grow into a great mountain to fill the whole earth while it consumed these other images. Now, these other metals. These metals represented the kingdoms of this world, Babylon, Media, Persia, Greece, Rome, and so forth. And the kingdom of God, which was planted when Jesus came, has grown to consume. What? Citizens of every nation have become citizens of Christ's kingdom now, and this continues to be so. This is the coming, the continual coming of the kingdom. I believe we're supposed to be praying for the progress and the success and the prosperity of the kingdom as it advances. I think the kingdom coming, as we pray for it now, is really praying for its advancement and its spreading and coming to new geographical regions. But also, of course, you mentioned it could have a lot to do with just God's, I mean, the second line there is after your kingdom come is your will be done on earth as it is in heaven. Well, of course, that's part of the consequence of the kingdom coming. When people come into Christ's kingdom and are converted and become his disciples, their lives are changed, so they're doing God's will in their lives instead of their own. And so, in a sense, as the kingdom takes more territory, then a larger percentage of people are doing God's will on earth in their lives. And to pray for that to continue. Obviously, the goal would be if every human being on the planet embraced the kingdom, and that the kingdom covered the whole world like the waters cover the sea, and that every person on earth was doing the will of Christ instead of their own will. Now, some people think that will actually happen before Jesus comes back. I'm not predicting that. But I am saying that that is the goal. When Jesus comes back, it will be that way. And so what's supposed to happen between now and then? Well, we're supposed to be advancing that direction. I mean, the whole purpose for our being on earth is to advance Christ's kingship, not just as a concept, but as a reality in the lives of people who are his now loyal followers. And so their lives, they've turned from doing the will of man, it says in 1 Peter 4, and they're doing the will of God now. So when we're doing the will of God instead of something else, then his will is being done on earth in that little corner where we're doing it. And we're hoping that it'll be done in every corner by every person. So I think that's what we're praying. We're just praying that the enterprise that Christ began when he was here will succeed and prosper and advance and basically have global impact so that God's will is done on earth as it is in heaven. And that is done when we make disciples and teach them to observe all things Jesus commanded. That's our great commission. Our prayers are therefore that the commission will be fulfilled as we are engaged in it. All right? I got to take a break, but I appreciate that question. 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We have another half hour coming, so don't go away. 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Check it out. I'll be back in 30 seconds. We have another half hour. Don't go away.
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0: 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My name is Steve Gregg, and we're live for another half hour taking your calls. I'm looking at a couple of open lines on our switchboard. If you want to get through, you have questions about the Bible or the Christian faith and want to ask them on the air. You want to disagree with the host on the air, that's always fun. Feel free to do so. The number is 844-484-5737. That's 844-484-5737. All right, we're going to go to the phones now and talk next to, it's going to be Jimmy in Staten Island, New York. Hi, Jimmy.
1: Hey, Steve, how you doing?
0: Well, thanks.
1: Hey, how you doing? Good. The other night before last, the guy called up with that, the translation of a woman should not usurp or teach a man or usurp authority, and the guy brought out that that word man could also be husband.
0: Yeah.
1: It was pretty good, but it reminded me what the Lord showed me in Luke 15:8. Have you ever considered what that woman is?
0: The woman who lost the coin?
1: Yeah.
0: The story of the lost coin?
1: I'll cut to the chase, yeah.
0: Yeah, I don't think it's any particular woman. I think it's just a woman. Yeah.
1: Oh, yeah, yeah. Well, listen. In like manner, that word is gune, or in the English, gyne. And it's translated 129 times as woman, but 92 times as wife. So when you look at verse 3, where it says Jesus spoke this parable, singular, unto them, it's one parable. So when you realize who this wife is, we know who the shepherd, it's Jesus. We know who the father is, that's Father God. But the one in the middle always perplexed me. But that's the wife. That's the one that's innervated by the Holy Spirit. So you have, I call it now the Trinity parable, and it's only one parable. Also, it talks all about repentance. I'll get into that another time. But look at that word and see if you can see what I see, that it's God. And a lot of people say, well, the Trinity is not in the New Testament. It's right there. It's right before your face. And it shows repentance from the perspective of Jesus in the first part of the parable, the lost sheep. The second part of the parable shows that the repentance from the perspective of the Holy Spirit. And God in his mercy showed repentance in our perspective, that we decide to get up and return to our Father. And it also says the son was lost. He wasn't. I'll stop right there.
0: Yeah, that's fine.
1: Okay,
0: I hear you. We got three stories in Luke 15. One is about a lost sheep, and the shepherd goes and finds it. The second one is about a woman who has 10 coins and she lost one of them, and so she sweeps the whole house till she finds it. Then the third one is, of course, the famous prodigal son. You're saying that obviously the one who lost the son is the father. The shepherd who lost the sheep is Jesus. And then the woman who lost the coin, you think, is the Holy Spirit. Now, I mean, it's an interesting thought. You said this proves that the Trinity is mentioned in the New Testament. I believe the Trinity is a New Testament teaching, but I don't think it's laid out for us anywhere in the New Testament, including here. It's not as if Jesus would speak this chapter so and say, okay, now you understand the Trinity, right? You know, I mean, there's many references in the Bible to the Father and to the Son and to the Holy Spirit, sometimes all in one passage, though none of them actually lay out a doctrine about the Trinity. That is the idea that God is one and three, and whatever other nuances there are, the doctrine. I don't think I could get the Trinity from this. Now, I'm not even sure we're supposed to, because although Jesus is the good shepherd, the idea of a shepherd seeking sheep comes from Ezekiel chapter 34, where Yahweh says he's seeking his sheep. And, of course, he does so through by sending Christ. But I don't know that there's supposed to be a focus on the three persons of the Trinity here. And I don't know that the Holy Spirit would be likened to a woman. And Jesus always called him he and never she. So I don't know. I mean, it may be an interpretation that edifies you to think about it. I don't think anybody would be exegetically necessarily drawn to it, but again, there's many things that you may feel God shows you when you're reading, and they're a blessing to you. I'm not going to take that away from you. I appreciate your call, brother. Jacob in Orange County, California. Welcome.
2: Hey, Steve, cutting off, this is too lengthy. I do have a question baked in, and I tried to rehearse this. And since you say disagreements on the air fund, let's pretend I staunchly hold this view. So regarding the historicist view of Revelation, I've heard that the Caesars were the sixth form of Roman government, which echoes Revelation 17:10, and that symbolically speaking, five kings or forms of government have fallen, one being the emperor's is, and then the seventh form, which would hypothetically be the brief reign of clan leaders in the city of Rome until Justinian frees it, after only 60 years.
0: Right. Let me stop you just for a minute. It's not that you're going on too long, but you're talking awfully fast, and you haven't let us really know what your assumptions are behind. I mean, you're making points that not everyone would see in Scripture or agree with, and they need to. You're talking about the historicist view of Revelation, correct?
2: Yes.
0: Okay. Now, for those who don't know, the historicist view of Revelation is the view that the visions in Revelation carry us from John's time to the end of the world through history. And therefore, when you come to, say, the seven heads of the beast, which you're referring to in Revelation 17, in verse 10, it says that they are seven kings. It says, five have fallen, one now is, and another is yet to come. And there's an eighth that says, now what you're saying is the seven kings, they are... you're taking the beast, I think, to be Rome, the Roman Empire.
2: Yes.
0: And so you're saying the seven kings are seven forms of government that the Roman state went through?
2: Yes, I can't quote it, but Republic, I can't remember each
0: one
2: of the previous five. And then they're replaced, I guess, hypothetically by an eighth, which would be the papacy. And then the Roman Church, I guess, in turn ends up continuing extensive persecution of the true church body via their ornate torture devices, massacres, speaking vain and great things like some of the papal bulls claiming to be the vicar of Christ or staking claim on every living soul. And then I guess lastly, I've heard this claim that there were sort of 10 tribes like the Ostrogoths, Visigoths, Franks, Burgundians that become essentially France, Spain, Portugal, or Hungary, that basically they give their power to the beast by being the statecraft and military wing of the Catholic Church. And I guess my question is, what say you regarding a refutation against the more traditional Reformation era sources view, not necessarily the newspaper eisegesis, as you put it, type of view, but unless you think they all lead to newspaper eisegesis invariably. Thank you.
0: Well, I appreciate that. While you're there, this is the view you've heard, or this is the view that you now hold?
2: I'd say I've heard. I'd call myself, I guess, a partial preterist, but I'm, I've heard this view.
0: Yeah, as you probably know, my book, Revelation 4 Views,
2: arrived in my mailbox.
0: Pardon?
2: I said it just arrived in my mailbox today.
0: Oh, great, yeah. Because, I go through the entire book of Revelation, and there's four columns of commentary under every passage. And one column has the historicist view, and then one has the preterist view, and one has the futurist view, and one has the idealist view. And so all the things you're talking about, I don't know if all those details are in my historicist column, but I read about a dozen books or so from that viewpoint and tried to summarize them. But what I do find is that, they don't all have exactly the same points that they make. There is some speculation involved in all the views. Now, as far as newspaper exegesis, for those who don't know what we mean by that, people who teach the Revelation as a book about the future often are looking at the newspapers or current events and trying to confirm their view of Revelation by showing that something that's happening in the Middle East or in Russia or, somewhere else, China, maybe America, that they can see that's fulfilling something that's in the book of Revelation. So they try to see parallels with current events. That's called newspaper exegesis. The historicist view and the preterist view both do this in measure, but really from the standpoint of looking back. You see, anything that's in the newspaper today might seem significant, but then the story might go away tomorrow. And it may not develop into anything. The thing about the historicist view and the preterist view is that they believe that these things in Revelation are referring to things that actually have happened at various points in history. The preterist thinks it's the Jewish war in 66 to 70 AD, and the historicist believes it transcends the whole of the whole of the period of 2,000 years, and each view does in fact turn to historical data to confirm their interpretation. So, generally speaking, the historicists they often lean very heavily on Gibbon's Rise and Fall of the Roman Empire, very famous work, very authoritative work on it, and they can show that although Gibbon hated religion, hated Christianity, nonetheless what he said, they say, lines up well with their ideas of the meaning of certain visions at certain periods of time. Of course, preterists do the same thing, only that they don't use Gibbon, they use Josephus. Josephus gave a detailed history of the War of the Jews, you can find, and Josephus was no Christian, but he does say things happened that line up very nicely with things in Revelation if you're a preterist. So, I mean, you could say that those are kind of like newspaper exegesis, too, in the sense that, well, the Revelation means this because this thing happened. While they're not applying it to the future or the present, they are kind of documenting it from things that happened, just like newspaper exegesis does for the futures. The difference is, the historicist or the preterist can look back on these things as a finished project, more or less, and see what these developments that happened in history did result in, and find out if, can actually claim that they did result in what we would expect. Whereas the futurist is still just guessing about whether what's going on in the news today is going to have anything to do with the end times or not. They think it will, but they can't prove it until it's done. And a lot of times it doesn't. That's been the case. Hal Lindsey's books, back in the 70s, he had all kinds of newspaper exegesis, and the things that were going on that he identified as signs of the end times, many of those things have just evaporated in history and aren't part of, part of the geopolitical world anymore. So I'm not against the historicist view. I'm not persuaded of it. Those things that the ten horns represent, ten ethnic nations into which the Roman Empire dissolved and so forth, and the Ostrogoths and the Visigoths and the Heruli and the Burgundians and the Angles and the Saxons and all those people. That's standard historicist, rhetoric. It could be true. I mean, I lean more toward the preterist and the idealist views. But, Revelation's hard to understand. I could be wrong. I've been wrong before.
2: Well, thank you for your answer, and thank you for your ministry, sir. I appreciate it.
0: All right, Jake. Good talking to you.
2: You too.
0: All right. God bless you. Bye now. Okay, let's see here. We're going to be talking to Mary in Lewisburg, Tennessee. Interesting, there's a caller from Lewiston, Maine, and this is Lewisburg, Tennessee. Okay, I don't want to confuse myself. Mary, welcome to The Narrow Path. Thanks for calling.
3: Well, Greg, thank you so much for taking my call. And I just wanted to ask, it's in the book of Zechariah. It's the second chapter, and it's where, Zechariah sees the angel coming to measure Jerusalem.
0: Mm-hmm.
3: And then it says another angel comes, but it says that Jerusalem shall be inhabited as a town without walls.
0: Mm-hmm.
3: And then it says that the Lord will be the wall of fire and the glory in her midst.
0: Mm-hmm.
3: And so he couldn't measure it. I mean, it seemed like to me, is that not the kingdom of God?
0: It is, absolutely. Yeah.
3: Oh, it is?
0: Yes, it is. Yes, it is. I mean, Isaiah 60 also says something very much like that. Talking about the New Jerusalem, it says in verse 18, Isaiah 60, verse 18 says, violence shall no longer be heard in your land, neither wasting nor destruction within your borders, but you shall call your walls salvation and your gates praise. In other words, you won't have physical walls like the city. The physical city has physical walls, but the spiritual city has spiritual protections. Salvation is our walls. Gates are praise. We enter into his courts with praise. Zechariah is definitely talking about the spiritual Jerusalem, because he goes on to talk about the Gentiles and the nations. In verse 11, he says, Well, let me give you verse 10 and 11. It says, "Sing and rejoice, O daughter of Zion, for behold, I'm coming, and I will dwell in your midst, says the Lord. Many nations shall be joined to the Lord in that day." That means Gentiles, lots of nations. "And they shall become my people." Okay, that has happened, by the way. That has happened because many Gentiles have come and been joined to the Lord, and they make up what Paul called the Jerusalem that is above, or what the writer of Hebrews just said, the heavenly Jerusalem. So the earthly Jerusalem in Zechariah's day was being rebuilt. It had been destroyed 70 years earlier by Babylon, by Nebuchadnezzar, and now Zerubbabel and others had come back from Babylon. Zechariah was one of the prophets who was encouraging the project, along with Haggai. And so Zechariah said, okay, you're building Jerusalem, you're building the walls, but you need to have a bigger picture of what God has in mind ultimately for Jerusalem. There are going to be walls, but there's going to be a Jerusalem that doesn't have walls. There's going to be a Jerusalem that's full of people from all the nations, Gentiles. And they're going to be, it's going to be a city without actual physical walls, but the Lord will be the wall. He'll be a wall of fire for them. And then he goes into how the Gentiles will be brought in. This is talking about the spiritual Jerusalem, which, as you said, is the kingdom of God. It's the New Testament phenomenon that we know of. It's uses language of the old Jerusalem because that's what the Jews were, their minds were on the old Jerusalem. But he's basically saying, yeah, okay, this Jerusalem you're building has walls. There's going to be a Jerusalem that doesn't have walls, and you won't be able to measure it. See, that's the thing too. When you're building walls, and that's what they were doing in Zechariah's day, they're trying to rebuild the city from rubble. So they're going to, what they do, first of all, they cast a line to measure. You know, you don't lay a foundation stone or build a wall before you've pulled a line out to see where the direction it's going to go and where it's going to end and so forth. So he says, yeah, but don't. What we have here is a guy is going out with a measuring line to measure Jerusalem. That's basically how the chapter opens. And he's correcting, oh, no, you can't measure it. This is going to be a city without walls. It's going to be, you won't be able to put limits on it because of all the Gentiles that are going to be joining it. This is also something Isaiah says in a couple of other places about Jerusalem. We'll have so many children from the nations that they won't have room for them. They'll have to stretch their tents out, it says in chapter 54 of Isaiah. And there's another passage in Isaiah, I forget the reference, but where, you know, Jerusalem's going to say, who are all these children of mine? I've never had these children before. How come I have to have such a big tent for all these people? And he says, well, it's because the nations are coming in. And the idea is the Jews always thought of Jerusalem and their country as God's chosen people, and the Gentiles were something else, excluded. And these predictions are about the body of Christ, about the kingdom of God. The Messiah comes, and he doesn't just bring in the believing Jews, he brings in believing Gentiles too, so they need a much bigger tent. They can't build the walls where they would expect to build them because they won't be big enough. That's what this is saying, and that's what Isaiah also says a few times.
3: Okay, so that's like the New Jerusalem coming down in Revelation. That's here, that's his people, right?
0: Yes, that's his people, yeah. And let me just say this, in Revelation you do in fact see Jerusalem coming down from heaven as a finished project. Paul in Galatians 4 says that the new Jerusalem, the Jerusalem in heaven, is the mother of us all right now. We're all part of it, we're all citizens of it. It's the mother country, and motherland, or whatever, of us all. So, you know, the people who are in Christ are governed by Christ. He's the king. He sits on David's throne in heaven over a spiritual Jerusalem, as David said, on a physical throne over a physical Jerusalem. So Christ is now reigning in David's kingdom, fulfilling the Davidic covenant, and we're part of that kingdom. We've been brought under him. And that Jerusalem is unfinished right now because people, it's made of people. Remember, Peter said it's made of living stones. We are living stones being built up into a spiritual house. So as the, you know, the kingdom is being built of people, this is the assembly of the heavenly Jerusalem. And really, in that's kind of the words that the writer of Hebrews uses. He uses the word assembly with reference to the heavenly Jerusalem. And the believers, as a, you know, collective group, are that assembly and are that city. It says in Hebrews chapter 12, in verse 22. But you have come to Mount Zion and to the city of the living God, the heavenly Jerusalem, to innumerable company of angels, to the general assembly and church of the firstborn who are registered in heaven. So we have come into that general assembling of the building, the assembling of the people of God into a community of God. And that is being built. And in Revelation, what John sees after the heavens and the earth are destroyed and there's a new heaven, new earth, he sees the heavenly Jerusalem descending dressed like a bride ready for her husband. It's all very symbolic, of course. You can't build make a city dressed like a bride, especially not the one described there, because he describes it as 1,500 miles. Is that right? Yeah, 1,500 miles wide, I believe it is, and tall and thick. So it's like a cube shape. How are you going to put a bride's dress on that? So it's mixing metaphors. The church, the body of Christ, is the bride of Christ. It's also the city of God. It's also the temple of the Holy Spirit, all that. And so, but you see, in Revelation 21, it's coming down from heaven, and it has the glory of God, it says. I don't think we possess the glory of God yet. We've not been glorified yet. We will be glorified when Jesus comes back. And so that's what I think. You know, the city is being built. It's being assembled. You know, it's interesting. You know, when Solomon built the temple, the Bible says that the stones were made perfect at the quarry. They actually chipped the stones into perfection at the quarry, not anywhere near the temple site. And only when the stones were completely chipped and perfect, they moved them to the temple site, and they did and assembled them. And it says they did that so that at the temple site it wouldn't be noisy. There'd be no hammering and chiseling going on that they could hear at the temple site. So the temple site where they're assembled is quiet and peaceful, but the chipping and the preparation of the stones is done at the quarry where they're dug out of the ground. And that, I think, is an interesting analogy, because of course the city of Jerusalem is being assembled in heaven, and that's when Christians live and die. They go to heaven and then they're assembled. But when it's assembled completely, it comes down from heaven to be on the new earth. In the meantime, we're those stones, and we're the ones being chipped and shaped. And it's noisy because we cry out and grumble a lot, because it's a painful process, and he didn't want to hear that going on at the temple site in heaven. So I mean, we're in the quarry being chipped and prepared, and then we're taken up there to be assembled. And when the whole thing is assembled, it comes down when Jesus comes down. That's how I see it. Anyway, I appreciate your call, sister. Hope that's helpful to you. We're almost out of time. Let's see, we got April in San Bernardino, California. Welcome.
4: Hi, Steve. Thanks for taking my call. I'll make this real quick since we don't have much time left. Hey, I think it's a Romans 9:5, where Paul basically says, I wish I could be accursed and cut off from Christ for my brothers. Can you expand on that? I don't understand that one bit, because I, as a Christian, would not give my relationship with God up for anything, even my own kids. And it's almost like he's saying, oh, I would give it up for one of these Jewish brothers. Why would he do that? I don't get that at all. Can you please expand on that? Mm-hmm. Thank you.
0: Yeah, well, he's not saying he'd give up his salvation and change it for one Jewish person to be converted. He means for all of Israel to be converted. What he's saying is, you know, God and Paul both want all of Israel to be saved. Of course, they aren't, for the most part. Paul was, and he was part of Israel, but most of Israel was not saved. And what he's suggesting is, if I could, he says, I grieve for for Israel, my countrymen. If I could get them saved at the expense of my own salvation, I think I'd do it. You know, now he's using hyperbole, because it wouldn't be possible to do that anyway. You can't trade your salvation for someone else's. But I think he's just trying to emphasize, by way of hyperbole, how passionate his longing is to see them saved. He may be thinking that, you know, if he gives up his salvation, I mean, of course he doesn't want to give up Christ. But if all the Jewish brethren, if they all get a relationship with Christ and he just misses out, well, then that's a rather unselfish thing for him to do. I don't think Paul would give up his relationship with Christ for anything that really was available to give it up for. He's speaking very hypothetically and hyperbolically, I believe. He says, if it were possible, I'd wish myself a curse from Christ, which only means I would wish myself to forfeit all the benefits of my salvation so that they could have those instead of me. But he doesn't mean if I could find a Jewish man, I'd trade my salvation for his lack of salvation and get him saved instead of me. He's thinking of the nation. The whole of Romans 9 through 11 is talking about Paul's concern and his understanding of how the promises of Israel's salvation are to be fulfilled. And so he's not ready to trade his salvation for some one other guy who'd have it then. But he believes, many people thought Paul didn't like the Jews because they didn't like him. And he said some pretty hard things about the unbelieving Jews. They tried to kill him many times. He was not real happy with them. But he's making it very clear, just in case you thought otherwise, I really do care about the Jews. I really do love the Jews. They're my countrymen. I would even give up my soul for them if that were possible. It isn't, so don't ask me to do it. But, I mean, would he really actually do it? I don't know. Who knows? He may have been just exaggerating to make a point. I can't say. But I've wondered about that, too, because, of course, you shouldn't give up your relationship with Jesus for anything. But on the other hand, if the idea is, if Jesus gets me or gets all the Jews instead of me, I think Jesus would be happy to have all the Jews, so I'd be willing to make that sacrifice. Not that he wanted to. I'm sorry we're out of time. I appreciate all the calls, and those who did not get on today, call tomorrow. We'd love to talk to you. 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
12: Tonight will be mainly clear and warm with smoke from wildfires potentially affecting air quality. The low will be 75. On Thursday, expect hot weather with a mix of clouds and sun along with isolated thunderstorms in the afternoon. The high will reach 94. Thursday night will be hazy and warm with a low of 73. I'm meteorologist Jason Caterina on AM 1160. 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
19: Most Americans think of Abraham Lincoln and they think of the Civil War or the Emancipation. But in 1862, he signed another hugely significant piece of legislation, the Homestead Act. It offered eligible Americans up to 160 acres of land, not as a prize for the powerful, but as an opportunity for ordinary families willing to live on it, work it, and build something lasting. Why did it matter? Because Lincoln understood that freedom was not merely the absence of tyranny. Rather, freedom required responsibility, labor, stewardship, and moral courage. A free people must be given room to build, but they also must be willing to cultivate what they have been given. That still matters today. Liberty without responsibility decays. Opportunity without character collapses. Lincoln's lesson is clear. A nation stays free when its people remain willing to work, build, and steward freedom under God.
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0: At first glance, the image of a lamb on a throne may not fit our idea of a Messiah who triumphed over sin and death and hell. But today on Truth for Life, Alistair Begg helps us understand how the Apostle John's imagery illustrates Christ's humility as well as his unequivocal power, majesty, omniscience, and victory. Let's open our Bibles to the book of Revelation, chapter 5.
1: John looks. He's told to look. Don't weep. See. And then look at verse 6, is it? Then I saw a lamb, looking as if it had been slain, standing to the center of the throne and encircled by the four living creatures. See the lion? He looks and sees a lamb. And we, like him, see the lion.

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2: But we don't need Jesus, as it were, to come in order that we might be identifying the fact that our world is full of troubles. We can do that ourselves. We can look around and understand that, even as the recipients of this letter could. They didn't need anybody to appear out of the darkness and say, you know, you're in a very dreadful situation with all of this persecution and everything that's going on. They understood that. They didn't need Jesus to come and give them the information. They needed Jesus to come and give them the explanation so that their troubles would not bring them down, perplex them, and overwhelm them. Now, the Lamb which is presented to us here is there as a further reminder to us of all of his humility. That Jesus is the one who became obedient unto death, even death on a cross. And when you stand back from this and you view it, you will see so clearly that what John is doing is he's reaching back into the Old Testament and he's picking up Old Testament pictures. He's picking up the picture from the Passover in Exodus chapter 12. He's picking up the picture of the suffering servant from Isaiah 53. Because the Old Testament worshiper was accepted on the basis of the sacrificed lamb. And the New Testament worshiper, we as worshipers, are accepted on that same basis. Now, if you look, you will see that it says, and in the NIV, it reads interestingly, "And I looked and I saw a lamb looking as if it had been slain." One of the other versions says, "standing as though it had been slain." And what is described here is the fact of the wounds in the lamb representing Christ's death by which he has achieved redemption. But this lamb stands representing the triumph of his resurrection. "Then I saw the lamb, and he stood there looking as if he had been slain. And he was encircled by the four living creatures, and he had seven horns and seven eyes, which are the seven spirits of God sent out into all the earth." Here we go again. Mrs. Jenkins put the coffee on. The seven horns are an indication, at least, of his power and of his majesty. The seven eyes, a reminder of his knowledge and of his omniscience. It is always a dreadful pity if we stall in circumstances like this and miss what is clear and plain and central. And what is clear and plain and central is that this lamb is confronting these readers as the only one who is able to take the scroll and open it and explain human destiny, and as the one who has died, the only one that is able to deal with sin and death and hell. And they are confronted by the Lamb, as are we, as the one who has purchased their salvation. "Because you were slain," again verse 9, "and with your blood you purchased men for God." That is the price of our redemption. Once and for all, Christ has paid this price. And when you go forward into chapter 7 and you find the description that is given there, one minute they're described as 144,000, the next minute they're described as a company that no one can number, one minute they're described as the 12 tribes of Israel, the next minute they're described as people from every tribe and nation and language and tongue and so on. And again, it's tenuous territory for some, but I think it makes perfect sense. From God's perspective, the number is absolutely perfect and finished and

0: undeniable. From a human perspective, the number is an unraveling number of vastness, so vast that you can't count it. From God's perspective, the people that are redeemed are represented in His tribes. From a human perspective, the people that are redeemed from every nation and tribe and people and language and so on. And what is the main and central aspect of it? Well, you have it right there. When somebody asks, who are these people? They're the ones who've come out of the great tribulation. They have washed their robes and made them white in the blood of the Lamb. In other words, they are the ones who are cleansed and they are clothed. They are the ones who are cleansed and clothed. And it is on account of that that they're before the throne of God and they serve Him day and night in His temple, and He who sits on the throne will spread His tent over them, and so on. In the words of one of our old hymns, all these once were sinners, defiled in His sight, but now arrayed in pure garments in praise they unite. And unto Him who has loved us and washed us from sin, unto Him be the glory forever. Amen. They are the ones who have been set free from all that held them in its grip, in order that, having been purchased by His blood, they might become men for God, men and women for God. You have purchased them by your blood. That's the price. And the purpose is that we might be for God, not our own, bought with a price, living for Him. And when you think about it, in their day, as they looked around and they saw some of their friends taken into captivity, as they saw people from their community taken away never to return, and as they tried to make sense of the triumph of Christ and of the victory of His ascension and of the reality of His return, somehow or another they had to make sense of it in light of everything that was going on around them. And if you don't think that what they lived through was a tribulation, I don't know what a tribulation might look like. And there they were. And someone must have said, well, you know, He purchased us for God. He purchased us for God. We exist for God. Our praise is about God. Our service is about God. The Lamb is all the glory. The Lamb is all the glory. How else do we make sense of missionary biography? How do I explain the girl with whom I studied, Mary Evans, wonderful Welsh girl, out, graduate, learning the Shona language so that she might teach young boys and girls in Zimbabwe, and how within a relatively short period of time, her life was swallowed up and snuffed out in a terrorist raid in the Pentecostal school in which she was teaching. And when in Newsweek magazine they represented it all, they said that in the raid that had taken place, so many children and teachers had been killed, and there was one Welsh missionary, and she was hanging on by a thread. By the time Newsweek was published, Mary Evans had gone to heaven, and when they gathered up all of her possessions and brought them home for her mom and dad, her parents, who incidentally did not believe what Mary believed. And they took materials. She was a singer and a guitar player and a lovely girl. And they took them and they played the cassette tape. And in the Shona language, she was singing with the children, teaching them the song, "To me to live is Christ and to die is gain, to hold His hand and to walk His narrow way. There is no peace, no thrill like walking in His will. For me to live is Christ and to die is gain." Loved ones, that is pure rhetoric unless Revelation 5 is absolutely true, that He went to the cross in order to purchase us for God. So if all of our breath were to be squeezed out for God, if all of our life were to be trampled over for God, still it would be time and energy well spent. Well, if the price is Christ's sacrificial death, if the purpose is in order that we might not be our own but be His, notice that the scope is absolutely phenomenal. Who are these people whom He purchased? Well, they're from every tribe and language and people and nation. In other words, they're men and women from everywhere. You have it again in Revelation 7, don't you? And I looked in verse 9, and I looked, and there before me was a great multitude that no one could count, from every tribe, people, language, standing before the throne and in front of the Lamb. And they were wearing white robes and were holding palm branches in their hands. And they cried out in a loud voice, "Salvation belongs to our God who sits on the throne and to the Lamb." And the privilege that was given to each who was present on this occasion was to become part of a kingdom, chapter 5, 10, part of a kingdom and priests to serve our God and one day to reign on the earth. They will reign on the earth. It's interesting, they will reign on the earth. I'm so glad they're going to reign on the earth. I'm so glad there's going to be a new earth, aren't you? I mean, frankly, most of the stuff about heaven that I was told as a boy made me distinctly uncomfortable. You too. Even now, I'm not excited about it. I'll tell you straight up. I don't know what alabaster walls look like. And I've never played a harp. And the thought of playing one, especially for an interminable period of time, seems absolutely unattractive. Indeed, if somebody said to me, "Would you like to go and get fish and chips in Sidmouth or play the harp in an alabaster hallway?" I'd go for fish and chips in Sidmouth every time. Now, I don't want to get off on a diversion here, and I don't want to unsettle many of you. In fact, I want to encourage you. In a new earth, all the things that we have enjoyed in a fallen world will be rectified. Every friendship that is precious to us now will be even more precious to us then. The question of what you're going to do with your spouse or whatever else it is should probably be subsumed under the absolute assurance that God will make everything that is a blessing and an encouragement and a help to us in this fallen world even better when he makes a new heaven and a new earth. And actually, most of our pictures of heaven, most of our songs about heaven, have more to do with Victorian Christianity and Platonic views of the universe than they have to do with a rigorous, thoughtful consideration of what God is actually planning to do. For the whole creation groans in travail, waiting for the redemption of the sons of God. Why? Because he is going to make a new creation. The ultimate purpose of God was actually not Adam and Eve in the garden. It was Christ in Gethsemane, and it was his people in a new heaven and a new earth. For the cross of Christ was not something that was slotted into time in order to correct a defect in a system that had gone wrong. It was the eternal counsels of God's will that purposed, in the view of man's inevitable rebellion, that things would be this way. So we will sing his praises. I don't know about harps. I'm not unduly concerned about that, despite my comments. We will worship the Lamb. We will do all of this. But again, even as somebody said to me today, they said, "Well, there's going to be a terrific time, a tremendous, lot of singing. We'll just be singing, singing, singing, singing." No, I don't think so. I honestly don't think so. Frankly, I hope not. Because I get tired singing. I really do. I mean, after a few songs, I'm done for the night. And I don't think eternity is just makes that all different. No, there'll be parks. There'll be fishing. There'll be sunsets. We say, "No, there's no sun." Bring me back again and we'll do a complete series on this, all right? Because I got to stop. Somebody says from the back, "Given your last 5 minutes, you'll never be back again." But that's okay. That's entirely all right. Let me end in this way. Notice the ever-expanding circle of praise that is described here. And remember, in the book of Revelation, again, that's why I said, and I wasn't being facetious, it's like a comic book. Do you remember those books you used to get, at least we did when I was, the small, I don't think they still have them, the like the war books? They were comics, and with the drawings in them. And you could read the dialogue if you wanted, but if you just looked at it, you said, I get the point here. And then you look at the next page, you see, pretty well follow along, even if you couldn't read. In other words, if you stood far enough back from it and just looked at the picture, you say, I think I get the plot here. In the same way, if you take the book of Revelation and stand far enough back from it, I think you'll get the plot. If you get your nose too far into it and start fiddling around, there's no saying what you'll get. You might get a rash for all I know. And the story is just essentially this. Jesus wins. Jesus wins. See? I mean, that's really what it is. That's what he's saying, because the people are saying, we're finished, look at us. We're getting smaller by the day rather than bigger. Jesus was here, but he's gone. He said he would come back, but there's no sign of him. Meanwhile, the Roman authorities are getting worse by the minute, and they want us to keep saying to one another when we meet each other in the street, Caesar is Lord. But we can't say Caesar is Lord, because he's not. We must say Jesus is Lord. And every time we say Jesus is Lord, they haul one or two of us away and give us a royal hiding. Well, don't worry about it. I've got a great book for you here. It's all about Israel in 1948 and 1991 and 2009 and 1946 and everything else. You'll really love it, you know. It's going to really help you. How? No, don't be silly. He writes to these beleaguered individuals. Of course, the book has a forward thrust. It's not irrelevant to our age. But isn't it interesting that in every generation, especially the closer we get to dying, everybody that I've ever met says, this is the end of the world. It's coming. Jesus is coming back tonight. Because you hope so, because you don't want to go in a coffin. And neither do I. And everybody does it. No, this is the thing, you see. You look and you say, now what do we have here? We have the Lamb slain from the foundation of the world. He is the one who steps forward both as lion, as lamb. He is the one who has the keys that are able to unlock the scroll of destiny. He doesn't tell us everything. The language that is used is multivarious. It's eschatological, it's metaphorical, and so on. It's very hard to deal with. And if you stand far enough back from it, you'll get the picture. And you will be invited to join in the ever-expanding circle of praise. Verse 8 of chapter 5, and when he had taken the scroll, the four living creatures and the 24 elders fell down before the Lamb. Each of them had a harp. They were holding golden bowls full of incense. Good for them. Which are the prayers of the saints? All right? That's the first circle. Go to verse 11. And then I looked, and I heard the voice of many angels, numbering thousands upon thousands and 10,000 times 10,000. And they encircled the throne, and the living creatures, and the elders, and in a loud voice, they sang. That's the second concentric circle, going out the way. Then verse 13, then I heard every creature in heaven and on earth, and under the earth, and on the sea, and all that is in them singing, to him who sits on the throne and to the Lamb, be praise and honor and glory and power forever and ever. And the four living creatures said, Amen. And the elders fell down, and they worshipped. You see what's happening? He's giving them this picture of absolute, total triumph. Eventually, basically what you have here is Philippians 2. One day, at the name of Jesus, not just the four elders and the 24 and the whatever, one day at the name of Jesus, every knee will bow and every tongue will confess that he is the Lamb slain from the foundation of the world, by whose blood our sins are cleansed, with whose righteousness we are clothed. And in whose company we will live for all of eternity, whatever it's going to be like. And remember what I told you earlier. You don't have to pay one bit of attention to all my silly stuff. You are sensible people. Read the Bible for yourselves. And remember, the main things are the plain things. And the plain things are the main things. Samuel Rutherford, and we stop. Rutherford, Scottish, divine. Some of you have read his letters and his memoirs. Margaret Cussons, who was the wife of one of his minister friends, took some of his materials and wrote a very long poem. And out of that very long poem, somebody chose about six stanzas and wrote a hymn. And you know what it was. It begins, "The sands of time are sinking. Remember, and the dawn of heaven breaks." And it is wonderful in its picturesque language. And it concludes in this way, "The bride eyes not her garment, but her dear bridegroom's face. I will not gaze on glory, but on the King of grace. Not on the crown he giveth, but on his nail-pierced hand. For the Lamb is all the glory in Emmanuel's land." And whatever that will mean, and however that will look, because God has promised to bring to completion the good work that he has already begun in the lives of his children, if I don't see you before, I will try and find you. And perhaps we can either go fishing or maybe just play the harp for a little while in the afternoons.
1: 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That's K-N-O-W, know Christ. 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
15: Paul says that in this ministry that we must make others our priority. When we are saved, when we are recipients of the grace of God, understanding all that God went through to demonstrate his love for us and to show us his grace, when we recognize that Christ had to go to the cross, that God had to send his sinless Son to die for us in our place, then we're no longer the issue. Because as Paul said earlier to the Corinthians, what do you have that you didn't receive? All that we have received. We've not earned it. We have not merited it. And therefore, life ceases to become about us. Life, from that moment on, becomes meeting the needs of others and bringing glory to God, the twofold purpose of the life of the Christian, bringing glory to God and caring about others, meeting the needs of others. Verse 15 of 2 Corinthians chapter 4, for all things, what all things? All the things that we speak are for your sakes. What else? In the context, all the things that we go through, all the trouble, all the persecution, all the affliction, all the casting down, the beating down, all the being delivered unto death, all of that is for your sake, for your benefit. Gladly, therefore, will I suffer, Paul says, for all things are for your sakes. There's something that will transpire through the difficult and painful ministry of the Apostle Paul. There's something great that happens. But that is the road to that greatness. It's the affliction. It's the suffering. It's the selflessness of ministry. Again, in chapter 5, he will tell us that we no longer live for ourselves, but for him who died and rose again, living for him and living for others. What percentage of the time do we live for ourselves? how much focus do we put on ourselves? And if we're honest, how little focus we put on living for Him who died and rose again, and focusing on meeting the needs of others. And yet that's the natural, normal response to what we have received with such great sacrifice at such a great price from God. We must make others our priority. In chapter 4 and verse 5, Paul says, "For we preach not ourselves, but Christ Jesus the Lord, and ourselves." This is the proper view of ourselves. We do not preach ourselves. We're not the content of our message. We are not the focus of our ministry. Christ is. And all we are is your servants for Jesus' sake. Always looking at others. It's the only way that Paul could go through what he went through in his life. He wanted God to receive glory, and he wanted others to benefit from his message and his ministry. We must make others our priority. We're not talking here about ministry for the clergy. We're talking here about ministry of every Christian. No such distinction in the Word of God. The ministry that we are each to be partakers of, the ministry that we are each to engage in is, having believed, we have spoken, we speak. Having believed, we know that we shall be raised from the dead, knowing that we will be presented before God in all of His righteousness, in all of His purity and holiness. Therefore, we must make others our priority. And then, as Paul says here in chapter 4, we must ensure that God receives the glory. Verse 15, "For all things are for your sakes, that the abundant grace might, through the thanksgiving of many, redound to the glory of God." So here, Paul says there are several factors. First of all, he says we have spoken. We have, first of all, believed. We have believed, therefore, we speak, we have spoken. Now, you have received abundant grace, and because you have received abundant grace, that always results in thanksgiving to God. Thanksgiving, because a heart that has experienced the grace of God is a thankful heart, because we know that what we have received. And that results in bringing glory to God. Look at it in verse 15. "For all things are for your sakes, that the abundant grace," the grace that you have received by believing the same message that we have spoken because we believed, "that the abundant grace might, through the thanksgiving of many." That's exactly what grace produces, because grace understands what we've received we don't deserve. What we've received has been a gift from the hand and the heart of God to undeserving sinners. And when we understand the grace of God, our hearts will be filled with thanksgiving. Thanksgiving to God for being so gracious, so good, so kind toward his enemies, toward rebels, toward sinners. And so he says, "For all things are for your sakes, that the abundant grace that has come to you, the abundant grace that you have received, might, through the thanksgiving of many, redound to the glory of God." Our condition is that we all sinned and come short of the glory of God. That's our condition in our lost estate. Sinners sinned in Adam, and actively committing acts of sin and constantly coming short of the glory of God. All of the divine attributes of God, the sum total of all who God is, we fall short. We don't come closer. We're just going the opposite direction. We fall short. When Abraham believed God, he did not stagger at the promises of God, but was fully persuaded that what God had promised, he was able also to perform. And having believed, Romans chapter 4 says that he gave glory to God. because God is the one who needs to receive the glory. Only God. Always God. Never we ourselves. Paul says in Romans chapter 5 that where sin abounded, grace did much more abound. The thought there in Paul's teaching is that the law brought about the exceeding sinfulness of sin. Law stirred up sin and produced all kinds of concupiscence, all kinds of immorality and lust in us. And sin just flourished and abounded. But where sin abounds, grace does much more abound, superabound in totally eternal dimensions, infinite dimensions. And Paul speaks in 2 Corinthians chapter 4 of the abundant grace that the Corinthians received that resulted in thanksgiving to God, and that results in giving glory to God. Where sin abounds, grace does much more abound. Understanding that we are saved by grace through faith, it's not of ourselves, it's the gift of God. Not of works, lest any man should boast. There's no boasting. There's thanksgiving for what God has done, not for what we have accomplished, working our way to heaven or working our way to acceptance before God. That the abundant grace might through the thanksgiving of many redound to the glory of God. And so the Apostle Paul here, the word redound is literally a word that means to return in an abundant flow, as in a tide. And so the picture here is of the Corinthians who have received abundant grace, giving thanks to God, and this just comes back as a big tide in abundance of thanksgiving and glory to God. God must receive the glory. God must receive the credit. God must receive credit for the things he has done, not for the things he has not done. Part of what Paul says in the book of Romans is that the unbeliever refuses to give glory to God. In the recording of this message, we are remembering the 10th anniversary of September 11th, 2001. And there are things that are being proclaimed that are totally wrong. It is wrong not to give glory to God for what he has done. It is just as wrong to give glory to God for something he has not done. And what happened on 9/11, it was conceived in the wickedness of a man and a group of men prompted by the evil one. And it was an attack on America. It was an attack on what they believe we stand for. It's against our values, against what we stand for. And it's in the hearts of those who want to annihilate the American people and this nation. God had nothing to do with that. And just as God allowed this to happen, God allowed Christians and unbelievers to be hurt and to die. And the fact that there were believers that survived and unbelievers that survived is not because God looked at all of the people that were surrounding that area or were in those buildings when they came down and chose to deliver some from suffering and rescue others from death and not certain ones that did. God had nothing to do with that. That's not what God is doing. And so to give God praise for something that he has not done is just as wrong as not giving God praise and glory for what he has done. You've got to get it straight. Doctrine needs to guide what your thoughts are about what happened and about what did not happen. It is wrong for Christians to give credit to God for not allowing them to die while he allowed others to die. That gives a bad reputation to God, and it is absolutely wrong. Wrong doctrine. Well-meaning Christians who give glory to God for not allowing them to die are saying by implication or directly that God did allow others to die. What kind of God is that? That is not true. It is false. And we must not fall into that kind of thinking and that kind of religious garbage. We have a God who has a will. He's revealed his will in his word. And what we better be sure that we know what he is doing and what he's not doing and appropriate ourselves of the blessings that he's provided for Christian living today and live the Christian life in all of its fullness, in all of its richness, and in all of its joy. So 2 Corinthians 4:15, for all things are for your sakes, that the abundant grace might through the thanksgiving of many redound to the glory of God. 2 Corinthians chapter 9, verse 11, the Apostle Paul speaks about thanksgiving, being enriched in everything to all bountifulness, which causes through us thanksgiving to God. When we understand all that God has provided for us in His grace, when we understand the bountifulness, the liberality with which God has showered His grace upon us, it causes thanksgiving to God, which brings glory to God. In Philippians chapter 4 and verse 6, Philippians chapter 4 and verse 6, the Apostle Paul says, be careful for nothing. So be not anxious for even one thing, but in everything by prayer and supplication with thanksgiving, let your request be made known unto God. Thanksgiving is a part of the Christian's life when we understand all that God has done for us in His grace. Abundant grace to us, thanksgiving to God, and God receives the glory. Back to 2 Corinthians chapter 4. 2 Corinthians chapter 4 and verse 16. We must press on in ministry, Paul says, for which cause we faint not. We do not give up. And he's used this several times in his epistles and his letters, the fact that we must keep on going, not fainting, not giving up, in spite of all of the trouble that Paul was surrounded with. Never gave up. We must not faint. We must not give up. For which cause we faint not. Next, we must focus on inward renewal. That's what Paul says here in verse 16, for which cause we faint not. But though our outward man perish, yet the inward man is renewed day by day. The outward man is in the process of perishing constantly. The moment that we're born, we start aging. We celebrate birthdays because we're getting older. And when a child is born and they celebrate their first year, they're in the process of being 1 year older, and they will continue to do so. Our outward man perishes. Paul has much more to say about that in 2 Corinthians chapter 5, where he says, for we know that if our earthly house of this tabernacle were dissolved or destroyed, we have a building of God, a house not made with hands, eternal in the heavens. And he goes on to talk about the contrast between the earthly body and the eternal body that we shall receive at the time of the redemption of the body. But our focus must be on the inward renewal. Though our outward man perish, that is assumed. Our outward man is in the process of decaying. It's getting worse. It's not going to get better. It's going to get older. It's not going to get younger. Things are going to start failing. They're not going to start popping up again as if there was something new in the body. For which cause we faint no, but though our outward man perish, while it's constantly on a downhill, the inward man, on the other hand, must be on an upward hill, must be renewed. We must continue to grow, to progress, to be strengthened. Interesting contrast here of that which is decaying and will be destroyed, and that which is getting better, getting stronger, getting wiser, being renewed, new life constantly coming into the inward man. From the beginning, when God created man, He warned man that he was not to eat of the tree of the knowledge of good and evil, for in the day that you eat thereof, you shall surely die. And what happened at the fall, what happened when Adam sinned, is the whole human race plunged into a horrible condition of decaying and death. Adam died spiritually that moment. And from that point on, every single human being that is born physically is spiritually dead until they are born from above, until there's eternal life that is placed inside of us as a gift from God through faith in the work that Christ accomplished on the cross. And apart from that life, there is only death. You shall surely die. When Paul teaches us about Adam and about Christ, death came by Adam, by one act of disobedience. Death came as a result of sin. Life came through Jesus Christ. And everyone is affected by this. Everyone's body is decaying. Everyone's body will be destroyed. We have an appointment, and that appointment is death. And the writer of Hebrews says, and as it is appointed unto man once to die, and after that the judgment. There is death for every human being. It is a 100% occurrence. It afflicts 100% of us. But this life is not all there is. It affects the rich and it affects the poor. The outward man is perishing, whether you're rich or poor, whether you're male or female. No matter what your race is, your body is decaying. Child or adult, your body is decaying. Though our outward man perish, yet the inward man is renewed day by day. And we must live with a clear understanding and distinction between the outward man and the inward man. God and Paul want us to understand that. We pay so much attention to the outward man. We regularly and exquisitely feed the outward man, but often neglect the inward man. We vitaminize the outward man, that's a new word, but we neglect the vitamins that the inward man needs by feeding it the health-giving doctrine of the Word of God. We clothe the outward man, we exercise the outward man, we cleanse the outward man, we protect the outward man, we enhance the outward man, we get medical assistance for the outward man. Paul says, look, that's perishing anyway, and I'm not a proponent of neglecting it, but what Paul is saying here is, look, recognize that that thing is perishing. But the inward man, now that's worth something. That's eternal. That's something that needs to be constantly fed and protected. In 1 Timothy, keep your hand in 2 Corinthians 4, for we will come back to that, but in 1 Timothy chapter 4 and verse 8 is my excuse for laziness in physical exercise. 1 Timothy chapter 4 and verse 8, Paul says, for bodily exercise profits little. Now, it means for a little time, and it does profit, so it does profit, but it's just for a little time. But godliness is profitable unto all things, having promise of the life that now is and of that which is to come. There's a whole different dimension that we must focus on and not neglect. Do you know that it's not your eyes that see? You're the one that sees through your eyes. You know the proof of that? When a person dies and their eyes are still in perfect condition, they don't see. Only you see through your eyes. Your ears don't hear. You're the one that hears through your ears. This outward man is perishing, but the inward man needs to be renewed day by day. Verse 16, though our outward man perish, yet the inward man is renewed day by day. Much more about this in chapter 5 of 2 Corinthians. Apostle Paul says in Romans chapter 12, that we are to present our bodies a living sacrifice. We are not to be conformed to this world, but to be transformed, renewed day by day. How? Transformed through the renewing of our mind. That's where daily, ongoing, constant renewal takes place, is the constant feeding of the inward man of sound doctrine, the Word of God. That's why the Word of God is so central in the Word of God. It's so central in ministry. Paul saying that because we have believed, therefore we speak the word of God. That's what benefits your life and mine. 1 Thessalonians chapter 2 and verse 13, Paul says, for this cause also thank we God without ceasing, because when you received the word of God, which ye heard of us, you received it not as the word of men, but as it is in fact the word of God, which effectually works also in you that believe. The word of God effectually working in you that believe, which clearly implies and teaches that it's not about accumulating facts. It's about learning the word of God so that it effectually has a work in your life. It's transforming, it's renewing, it's giving us a different perspective, a different view on life, a different view on our circumstances, a different view on people, a different view about God and about service and ministry. Peter said in 1 Peter chapter 2, as newborn babes, long for, desire the milk of the word so that you may grow by it. Spiritual growth, a daily ongoing renewal of the inward man. The way to pay attention to that is by having a steady intake of God's word. That's the way the inward man is renewed, through that and ongoing communication with God.
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21: With SRN News, I'm Keith Peters in Washington. Lithuania's president says intelligence suggests Russia is planning attacks on critical infrastructure in the Baltic states or Poland. Authorities are monitoring risks to energy and transport systems. The intelligence doesn't specify locations or timing. Russia dismisses the claims as excuses for NATO's military buildup. Latvia's president also warned on Wednesday that Russia might provoke NATO's eastern flank as Ukraine pressures Moscow. The U.S. has reimposed a naval blockade on Iran and intensified its airstrike campaign in retaliation for Tehran's attacks on ships trying to pass through the Strait of Hormuz. Iranian officials said the American strikes on Wednesday hit an Iranian army barracks, killed at least seven troops, and wounded hundreds of people. More details at SRNNews.com.
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25: Most Americans think of Abraham Lincoln and they think of the Civil War or the Emancipation. But in 1862, he signed another hugely significant piece of legislation, the Homestead Act. It offered eligible Americans up to 160 acres of land, not as a prize for the powerful, but as an opportunity for ordinary families willing to live on it, work it, and build something lasting. Why did it matter? Because Lincoln understood that freedom was not merely the absence of tyranny. Rather, freedom required responsibility, labor, stewardship, and moral courage. A free people must be given room to build, but they also must be willing to cultivate what they have been given. That still matters today. Liberty without responsibility decays. Opportunity without character collapses. Lincoln's lesson is clear. A nation stays free when its people remain willing to work, build, and steward freedom under God.
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0: paid the price in full. It was their shed blood that was traded for our freedom.
1: I'd rather be dead than live a communist slave.
0: I'd rather be dead than red.
1: If we're to live free, then we must live brave.
0: We must live brave. We must live brave.

0: they never will.
1: Freedom's calling, an America's patriot sons,
0: of which I am one.
1: Khrushchev said they would conquer us from within.
0: The public school system, the media, the university.
1: We will fight.
0: We'll never give in. We will never, never give in.
1: In Jesus.

0: All right, we're back. And we have Pastor Hal. Pastor Hal, are you there?
1: How you doing?
0: Okay. Listen, FBI floods Fulton County, Georgia, with over 200 agents in a massive probe into the stolen 2020 election. You see, we didn't back up. We kept after this. Remember, even Fox News, remember, Brett Baer said there was no evidence when there was tons of evidence that we had of election fraud, okay? They tried to convince us we didn't see them completely invert, completely flip what happened back there with that election, and the 2020 election. So here, President Trump's FBI opened the throttle on his Fulton County, Georgia election investigation. An internal bureau memo reportedly calls for a nationwide surge of 260 investigative analysts and staff operation specialists to help examine the records tied to the 2020 election. God bless him for going after this. You know, if you don't stop it, you know, and we're standing, we're pushing back. This is a massive commitment of manpower. It also comes with a fast approaching deadline that can make the next several days very interesting. One important distinction reports describes that the 260 as an analysis and support personnel drawn from field offices around the country. That does not necessarily mean that 260 armed agents have physically descended on Fulton County building, but the scale is still extraordinary. They reported that the memo calls the Fulton County matter a priority investigation and directs field offices nationwide to contribute personnel. He goes on to say here, according to the report, each assigned employee is expected to conduct checks on estimated 708 records by July 17th. The memo did not explain what happens after the deadline, and the FBI has not publicly announced a charging decision. The memo itself did not name the Fulton County case. People familiar with the assignment confirms that to the AP that it concerns the county's 2020 election, while a county spokesperson declined to comment against the investigation remains pending. The Justice Department has publicly described the inquiry as an investigation into irregularities during the 2020 presidential election that leaves open the central question the Bureau is now trying to answer, whether any documented failures were mistakes, records, violations, or intentional criminal acts. Well, I think we kind of know, Pastor Hal, what they were, don't we?
1: Yeah.
0: The Bureau is not starting from scratch. Agents executed court-authorized search in January and seized hundreds of boxes containing ballots for the 2020 election. Here, he goes on. The memo ever reported that the large FBI field offices were asked to contribute 8 analyses apiece. Each small, mid-sized office were directed to provide between 3 and 5. Anyhow, it's kind of a lengthy article, but they have found evidence there was over 250,000 ballots before that were not signed. You know, you can't just vote and not sign a write-in ballot, a mail-in ballot. If there's no signature, you can't count it, but they counted it. And wouldn't you know that all of those were for Democrats?
1: Mm-hmm.
0: What do you think
1: about
0: that?
1: Yeah, justice should come. Justice should come swift, and against people that are committing ballot fraud and any other kind of fraud in this country. And if justice doesn't hit them swiftly, then they feel like they're getting away with it, and they get stronger in their wickedness and just keep doing it and get worse and worse and worse. That's why, you know, the Justice Department should not let any grass grow under their feet when these people are committing all kinds of crimes against the American people and shaking their fist in the face of God and in the face of any righteous justice system.
0: Well, we're starting to see some things take place. I believe in September, Comey has his trial. They've got him. He's indicted on a lot of criminal charges. Okay. Also, I saw here today that Chris Ray has been caught lying to Congress. He's been caught, you know, well, he was caught lying about January 6th, all of those agents that they put out there. He knew he was involved in all of that. And so one by one, they're going after him. I really would like to see him get Fauci. You know, here's a guy that's really, just think of how many people he's responsible for killing worldwide. I mean, we're talking about tens of millions of people have died because of Fauci. And so, but one little by little by little, in fact, all that information coming out again, too, is back out in the trial. With Comey, guess who's really involved in that in the big time? And that's Hillary. Hillary's involved in there big time. Wow, Joanne just pledged. Thank you, Joanne just pledged 1,000. Already. And Peter in, I believe that's Massachusetts, just pledged 100. Thank you, Joanne. Thank you. Folks, we've got approximately 21 minutes left for you to call in. We do need to hear from you. Thank you, Joanne, for matching me. And can we get one match for Wendy? 1,189. Again, the numbers are 888-281-1110. That's credit card line. Here's some good news, Hal. A Florida attorney general calls to impeach a judge who acquitted a murderous mother. It's about time these liberal communist judges, you know, that are totally anti-American, they will put a criminal back on the street to kill and kill again. And it's about time they start paying the price for their crimes. Florida Republican Attorney General James Uthmeyer is working to impeach a judge who acquitted a woman who pleaded insanity after murdering her baby. Miguel DeLao, a Miami-Dade circuit judge, acquitted Precious Bland after she drowned her 15-month-old in 2021, as well as stabbed her husband and another child. Bland yelled during the incident that Jesus Christ is coming and COVID is going to kill us all, her husband told the police. The police report that the defendant insisted that everyone needed to be baptized and that she was going to baptize everybody in the bathtub. This woman, she could easily get elected in a primary for a Democrat Congress, a seat in the Congress. I mean, police found the baby face down, unresponsive, inside the bathtub filled with bloody water. The husband and four children ran out of the residence and called the police. Ultimately acquitted Bland on all three counts she was facing, including one count of manslaughter and two counts of attempted murder in the first degree. Even worse, DeLao allowed Bland to return home. Oh my gosh, she sent that woman home before a future hearing and would decide her treatment options. Uthmeyer said in an interview with Fox that that decision for the judge was absolutely unacceptable in a bench trial where the judge made the worst decision possible. Not a jury. He allowed a woman off on and I believe we have an impeachment provision in our state constitutions for a reason. The federal government has several authorities, but we don't see judges getting impeached in modern times.
1: Pastor, I'd like to interject something. Years ago, all across this country, they were closing down mental institutions for one reason or the other. A lot of people wondered, whatever happened to these people? I can tell you right now, they all became Democrat politicians.
0: You know, here's what happened. You know, what was going on? What you're talking about was back during the Reagan years. Actually, when President Reagan was in, what was taking place is people that, you know, who say there were people that wanted to be homeless. They wanted to live out. They didn't want to live at home or whatever. Or there were people that did not want to be a part of the establishment. And some of these people, you know, like some free-minded, you know, patriots today. You know, I mean, people like you and I, by the left, before Reagan was in office, the left started saying, well, you know, those people, they need to be instituted, you know, because they're, this was when all of this lunacy was starting to take place, and Reagan said, that's absolute lunacy. You can't arrest people or put them in mental institutions for having an opinion contrary to what is politically correct. And that's what I guess I was looking for, the political correctness. And that's where he went and, you know, cracked down on people being arrested or charged with not being, you know, competent when they were simply not politically correct. So, anyhow, New York City rents. Listen to this. He's at it again. More on Mondumi. New York City rents hit all-time high under Maron Mondumi's watch. When Maron Mondumi was running for mayor of New York City, he repeatedly talked about freezing the rent. Voters heard this and thought it meant that if Mondumi was mayor, the rent would go down. That's not how the real world works. But that's what people heard, and since they heard what they wanted to hear, Mondumi knew all of this, but he kept talking about it anyway. Now he's been in office for 6 months, and rents in New York City hit an all-time high. The city's housing crisis hit DEFCON 1. Listen to this, Hal. With the average rents for a one-bedroom in Manhattan hitting an all-time high of $5,500 a month. And in Brooklyn, folks, this is what communism gets you there. And so, I'm actually trying to get the rest of this article here. Now I got it. We need bold action. This is a crisis. New York City Comptroller Mark Levin posted on X over the weekend, along with the link to the latest figures from the inhabited block of real estate giant Corcoran Group. The dismal June's stats reveal that the renters paid an average of $5,408 for a one-bedroom in Manhattan, with studio prices not far from behind at $4,014. In Brooklyn, the average one-bedroom cost $4,297 a month, as the overall median rent from an apartment in Manhattan hit $5,295 last month, while those in Brooklyn shelled out again a medium of $4,350 a month, or roughly 8% increase for both boroughs year over year, according to data focused on the two areas of the city. There you go. Help, you know what time it is? You've got 7 minutes to tell the folks how you can avoid spending eternity with a bunch of communists.
1: Well, listen, I want to say, first of all, that Jesus Christ is God Almighty. In 1 John 5:7, it says, "For there are three that bear record in heaven, the Father, the Word, and the Holy Ghost, and these three are one." And in the beginning, in John 1:1, it says, "In the beginning was the Word, and the Word was with God, and the Word was God." And it says, "The Word was made flesh and dwelt among us," John 1:14. That's talking about the Lord Jesus Christ. So in Genesis 1:1, when it says, "In the beginning God created," that was not only the Father, that included the Son and the Holy Spirit. The Holy Spirit even moved upon the waters at that time. And Jesus is the second person of the Godhead, but in Isaiah chapter 9, it says he can be called the Mighty God, the Everlasting Father. And why is that?
0: Are you there?
1: God, the Lord. Go ahead, Pastor.
0: Yeah, no, you were blacked out for a minute. I'm sorry, go ahead.
1: Okay, it was God, the Lord Jesus Christ, and the Father working together with the Holy Spirit in Genesis 1:1 that created the world. Now, I want to emphasize this. It was the God of the Bible. It wasn't the Hindu gods. It wasn't the Buddhists. It wasn't Muhammad and his moon god Allah. It wasn't all these things or people that created the world. God created you. He gave you a soul. He created right and wrong. Everything that the Bible says, there's nothing that was made that wasn't made without Jesus Christ. Jesus made everything that exists, and you can find that in John chapter 1, verse 3. So now, whether you die and go to heaven or hell depends on what you do with Jesus Christ. You see, Adam's sin came into the world, and all of us became infected by that sin. And God said the penalty for sin is spiritual death, which is down and go to hell. God loves you, but he hates your sins. He can't let your sins come into heaven. And so when Jesus died on that cross, God was allowing him to transfer your sin and mine onto his son, Jesus. So when Jesus said it is finished, that meant all the work necessary for your redemption and mine has been accomplished by the Lord Jesus Christ. There's nothing you could do to add to it. And the Bible says in whom we have redemption through his blood. So in other words, if you go to heaven, you're going to go there through Jesus Christ. He is the way, the truth, and the life, and no man comes to the Father except by him. That's John chapter 14, verse 6, I'm sorry. So, and it's a free gift. Ephesians 2:8-9 says, for by grace are you saved through faith, and not of yourselves. It's a gift of God, not of works, lest any man should boast. And so you hear my voice right now. Bible says it's by faith. Romans 10:13 says, for whosoever shall call upon the name of the Lord shall be saved. John 1:12 says, but as many as received him, to them gave he the power to become the sons of God. Now, again, folks, this is talking about the Lord Jesus Christ, who said in Revelation 1:8, I am Alpha and Omega, the beginning and the ending, saith the Lord, which is, which was, and which is to come, the Almighty. So right there you have Jesus Christ claiming to be Almighty God. And in John 10:30, he says, I and the Father are one. So you can find Jesus all through the Old Testament. Wherever you see the name God, Jesus was there too, and the Holy Spirit, and the Father together as a Trinity. Every time you see the Lord or the God in the Old Testament, it's talking about the entire Trinity. And so, you know, and that's what made Earth. So I can't understand how people can go after the gods of Islam and, Buddha and Hinduism and all this other stuff when it was Jesus that made the blind see, the deaf hear, the lame walk, rose the dead, and existed from eternity past to eternity future. So Jesus is your only hope. And if you want to receive that payment Jesus paid for you on the cross, you can do it right now tonight. The Bible says again, for whosoever shall call upon the name of the Lord shall be saved. That's Romans 10:13. And in Revelation 3:20, I believe it is, it says, behold, I stand at the door and knock. If any man open the door, I will hear my word and open the door, I will come in. So hear my voice and open the door, I will come in. So in other words, Jesus is knocking at the door of your heart right now. And he's asking you if you will open up the door and ask him to come in. He made salvation a free gift. You can't earn it or deserve, and you don't deserve it. But Jesus is offering it to you because he loves you, and he hates your sin, and he washed your penalty away with his blood. But you have to repent of your sins. Come with a repentant heart, being sorry about the fact you're a sinner, and pray and ask Jesus to come into your heart. Now, if you do that, God makes you a promise. He's going to give you eternal life right then and there. So if you want that eternal life, God hears me talking to you right now. He's knocking at the door of your heart right now. But you, through prayer, have to open up that door and let him come in. Simple childlike faith, being sorry about the fact you're a sinner. So if you want to do that, let's pray. I'll lead you in a simple prayer. But even though we're praying together, it'd be directly between you and God. Because only you can open up that door of your heart and let Jesus come in. So let's pray. Dear God, I believe that you died on the cross, Lord Jesus, and paid the price for my sins with your shed blood on that cross. And Lord Jesus, I confess unto you that I'm a lost sinner on my road to hell, and I don't want to go to hell, and I believe you died on the cross to pay the penalty for all my sins. And Lord Jesus, I right here and now ask you to come into my heart, forgive me of all my sins, and save my soul from hell. In Jesus' name, amen. Now, folks, in 1 John 5:13, the Apostle John said to people that received Jesus with the same childlike faith you did, he said, these things have I written unto you that believe on the name of the Son of God, that you may know you have eternal life. When he said believe on, that meant more than just believe about up in your head. It meant that you reached out and received into your heart. Why? That you may know, not just think it or wish it or hope for it, but that you can know, that's 100% certain, eternal life, that's heaven. And that's God's promise to you. Now, if God makes you a promise, he's got to keep it or he wouldn't be God. So according to God's promise to you and your prayer, if you were sincere just now when you prayed that prayer, and I know I'm going fast, but I only had 7 minutes to start with, but, you know.
0: You only have about 10 seconds.
1: 10 seconds. Okay, well, God, I'll see you in heaven because God gave you eternal life if you received him as your Savior, which he said to do. Thank you. Go ahead, Pastor.
0: All right, very good. Maria in Ohio pledges 100. Thank you for Maria, folks. You still have about 7 minutes to call. We need to hear from you. And we're out of time for tonight, so we want to say good night.
2: Good night.
0: God bless. And always, as we say this, keep fighting the fight.
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12: Most Americans think of Abraham Lincoln and they think of the Civil War or the Emancipation. But in 1862, he signed another hugely significant piece of legislation, the Homestead Act. It offered eligible Americans up to 160 acres of land, not as a prize for the powerful, but as an opportunity for ordinary families willing to live on it, work it, and build something lasting. Why did it matter? Because Lincoln understood that freedom was not merely the absence of tyranny. Rather, freedom required responsibility, labor, stewardship, and moral courage. A free people must be given room to build, but they also must be willing to cultivate what they have been given. That still matters today. Liberty without responsibility decays. Opportunity without character collapses. Lincoln's lesson is clear. A nation stays free when its people remain willing to work, build, and steward freedom under God.
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3: Independence, liberty, autonomy. 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But what does freedom mean?
16: 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Just do what you like.
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3: 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We're the Billy Graham Evangelistic Association.
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21: With SRN News, I'm Jason Walker. United States intensifying its strikes, targeting Iran, hitting targets more to the north. Tehran retaliated early Thursday with missile and drone fire, targeting Bahrain and Kuwait before dawn. President Trump says ICE officials should continue vehicle stops despite the recent shootings. Homeland Security Secretary Mark Wayne Mullen responded by saying illegal migrants will be arrested and deported wherever they are. President Trump has addressed a defense summit at the U.S. Army War College. That summit Wednesday also included War Secretary Pete Hegseth and Pennsylvania GOP Senator David McCormick. European Union President Ursula von der Leyen has signed an agreement to move forward on a joint weapons production deal with Ukraine. This is SRN News.
20: Your AM 1160 weather forecast. Overnight, expect mainly clear skies with warm conditions. Smoke from wildfires may lead to reduced air quality. The temperature will drop to 75 degrees. Moving on to Thursday, it will be a hot day with a mix of clouds and sun. There is a chance of widely scattered thunderstorms in the afternoon. The high temperature will reach 92 degrees. I'm meteorologist Jason Caterina on AM 1160. 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
28: 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And while you're there, look for Pastor Brian's book, The Multi-Generational Church Crisis. This compelling book asks the question of the church, what could be accomplished in the name of Christ if we could better understand each other? Let's hear now from Dr. Brian Chappell as he shares the lesson, The God Who Answers.
27: A wise man once said there are two ways to live. One, to live as though nothing is a miracle. And the other way to live is as if everything is a miracle. Now, in an age of science and technology where there are materialistic explanations for everything, certainly a lot of people can live as though nothing is a miracle. And many people perceive that if you think there's a miracle, you're just misperceiving natural processes and are just naive about science. That's why it's so important to me that the man who said you actually can live as though everything is a miracle was that naive scientist known as Albert Einstein. And of course, seeing wonder around you in the world is not just reserved for scientists and mathematicians. Songwriters can see it too. Think of Louis Armstrong. I see skies of blue, red roses too. I see them bloom for me and for you. And I think to myself, it's a wonderful world. I like that. Even science and sentiment come together to say there are wonders all around us.

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2: Set things in motion. What if there really is a divine hand somewhere out there? What does that really get you to believe that there are wonders that are being orchestrated by somebody, something far away? Doesn't really get you what you need to make it through life. We don't really understand what it means that this psalmist is saying, the God who made the stars, made you, is saying there is a framework for existence that God has made and you fit in it so that he is not something distant and remote, but present and real and powerful in your life. And the reality of that and the importance of it is explained not by scientists or mathematicians or former atheists, intellectuals, but by a mom. The mom's name is Nicole Cliff, and she recently wrote an article called How God Messed Up My Happy Atheistic Life. She writes, as an atheist since college, the idea of a benign deity who created and loves us was obvious nonsense. She ran a popular feminist blog and wasn't always against religion. She sometimes actually ran religious commentary because she said she thought about Christians, they were simply charming in their sweet delusion. She wrote of herself, I did not wish to believe. I had no untapped, unanswered yearning. All was well. And then it wasn't. It's a simple story, she wrote. I was going through a hard time. I was worried about my child. One time I said out loud, be with me, to an empty room. It was embarrassing. I don't know why I said it or to whom. I brushed it off. I moved on, and the situation resolved itself. But the door to belief had cracked open. Not just the door of consideration of a divine maker, but of a divine presence. That the one who had made all things, that huge framework of the universal creation, was the same God who not only had a framework for her life, but had placed her in that framework so that that God could actually be approached and spoken to, and you would believe that that God was still working beyond the natural processes for the good of those that he loved. That God is the God that Psalm 8 is talking about. Not just the God of great creation, which causes us to love this psalm. I'm just guessing for a lot of you, Psalm 8 may be your favorite psalm in all the Bible, because it's what we think about when we're on camping trips. We're out under the stars and we just kind of go, wow, the heavens declare the glory of God. Oh Lord, our Lord, how majestic is your name in all the earth. And we just love that. But the psalmist isn't stopping there. He's saying, ultimately, the reason you know the God did not make no junk, including you, is because the God who made those stars made you. And he's right here now with you. And that reality is what's causing the psalmist here to praise God with such wonderful and glorifying words. He just begins by looking at the creation itself. You see that in verse 1, right? Oh Lord, our Lord, how majestic is your name in all the earth. You have set your glory above the heavens. He looks at the glory of the stars and said, whoever made those must be greater than they. So the glory of God is on display is even greater than the stars, greater than the heavens and their display. And when you recognize he's saying everything that God has created is part of that display of the glory of God, it's just wonderful to think about. Oh Lord, our Lord, how majestic is your name in all the earth. I can remember when that

0: praise song was popular in our culture, and lots of us love singing, you know, "Oh Lord, our Lord, how majestic is your name." And now my favorite time of singing that song was on top of the highest dune in the Great Sand Dunes National Park in Colorado. I had, for hours, walked through rock and river and sand to get to that very highest dune. And as you got to that very highest dune, you could look over miles and miles and miles of sand dunes, rimmed by mountains beyond them, framed against a blue sky, painted with white clouds, and then far away, millions of miles, but bright and intense, the glorious sun. And as I was there sweating, I just wanted to sing with my friends, "Oh Lord, our Lord, how majestic is your name in all the earth." And as I led my friends in singing, in my mind, I wanted to have the voice right at that moment of Caruso or Placido Domingo. You know, I just wanted to... But you know, it's windy there, and the sand's blowing in your face, and it's kind of thin oxygen. So I wanted to sound like Caruso, but it sounded more like Alvin the Chipmunk. And I recognize that in the face of the greatness of God's creation, I can just feel incredibly small and insignificant. And maybe that's the same path of David's thought here, as having observed in verse 1 how great is the creation that brings glory to God's name, he begins to think then of the little ones, of babies. Verse 2, "Out of the mouth of babies and infants you have established strength because of your foes to still the enemy and the avenger." It's almost as though the psalmist, having felt small in the face of creation, thinks of the smallest expression of humanity, even babies. And then his mind goes one step further to think God is so secure in the majesty and the glory and the wonder of his power that he's not ordaining praise just from the great things, but even from babies. I mean, the intricacy and the intimacy of a baby's care is itself an expression of the majesty of God. Now, because I'm again a grandparent, as about 14 hours ago, and was preparing this message, some of the words about the miracle of birth caught me from the science writer Jeffrey Simmons. What does a baby's cry actually say to you? What is it declaring about the majesty of God? Simmons writes, "How can you hear a baby's first cry and not believe in the miracle that God has produced? At 9 months after conception, the baby's brain sends a hormone through the placenta into the mother's pituitary gland. Although it's a complicated chemical, its message is simple. I'm ready. It's time." All the baby's complex systems, lungs, heart, gastrointestinal, nerves, brain, they are ready to make it on their own. But the baby's skull is not yet fused so it can be pliable enough to fit through the birth canal. As the process starts, the baby's adrenal glands add a shot of stress hormones to the baby so that it can bear the stress of the delivery. The child will not breathe until it's cleared the birth canal. If it breathed too soon, it would suffocate. If it waited too long, it would suffer brain damage. And just before the mother and child separate, the newborn gets a last-minute blood transfusion through the placenta and the umbilical cord that the placenta has stored till this very moment, that has just exactly the right chemicals and nutrients for the baby to survive the first moments. "Oh Lord, our Lord, how majestic is your name in all the earth. The stars and babies declare your praise." I mean, even the secular songwriter knows it. Louis Armstrong sings also, "What? I hear babies cry, I watch them grow. They'll learn more than I'll ever know. And I think to myself, it's a wonderful world. Oh Lord, our Lord, how majestic is your name in all the earth. You create the stars. You create the mountains. And the babies are your miracle too.
1: 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It may seem hard for younger Christians to believe, but people over 50 were raised during an era when 90% of Americans identified as Christian. These older believers were once part of a majority group that understood the mission of the church was to take control of our culture, to halt its evils. At the same time, Christians under 50 have lived their entire lives perceiving themselves as a minority that needs to make credible their faith to a secular, pluralistic culture. These distinct experiences and perceptions have a profound impact on the priorities different generations have for church ministry. It's no wonder that younger and older believers don't always see eye to eye. In his new book, The Multigenerational Church Crisis, Dr. Brian Chapel asks the question, what could be accomplished in the name of Christ if we could better understand each other? 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You can request your copy of The Multigenerational Church Crisis when you donate online at unlimitedgrace.com or by calling 844-41-GRACE. That's 844-414-7223. And now, more from Brian Chapel on today's Unlimited Grace.
0: As the psalmist begins to think of just the created things and now has moved to thinking about the children, he begins to think even of the glory of those children compared to the created things. And the psalm moves from just talking about creation's glory to the creature's glory that God has made. The psalmist begins to talk, verse 3, about two amazing wonders. When I look at your heavens, the work of your fingers, the moon and the stars, which you have set in place, what is man that you are mindful of him, the son of man that you care for him? All right, the first wonder is, I think, I can actually see the amazing aspect of what you have made. That's a wonder. When I consider the heavens, I'm just amazed at who you are, God. But right with that amazement comes, and that you are mindful of me. In light of the expanse of what you have made, how could you possibly care about me? And yet, you do. And that's a glory, too. When I consider the heavens, what would it actually mean if you, with what technology provides you now, could actually think of the heavens from the perspective and the proportion of God? Because of the Hubble telescope, we can see an expanse of heaven like generations before us would never have dreamed being possible. We estimate now that there are something on the order of 10 billion, that's with the B, 10 billion galaxies, each with on average 100 million stars, which according to whatever math I couldn't figure but was in the article I read, says that means there are 1 trillion stars. I don't know if that's counting the quasars, the pulsars, the white dwarfs, and all that. But 1 billion trillion. Now, I hear the big number, and it's impressive, but I don't know what it means. Some researchers at the University of Hawaii tried to make it plainer to us. They said that number is so large, the number of stars, 1 billion trillion, that if you were to count the grains of sand in every beach and desert and dune in the world. Hear that? Every grain of sand in every desert and beach and dune in the world, there would be more stars than that. Now you think of that this summer when you're on the beach, right? Look at all the sand. There are more stars than that. And our God created all of that. And you may get just some sense of why there is wonder in the psalmist when he says, when I consider the heavens, what is man? Who am I that you could think about me, that you would be concerned for me? And that's supposed to happen in some measure to humble us before the greatness of God, and yet to create the wonder that he still cares for us. I mean, there's a commonly told story about William Beebe, who was an explorer who fascinated United States President Teddy Roosevelt. And so Roosevelt invited Beebe to a vacation home that the Roosevelts had, and they sat out under the sky and looked at the stars and got in a habit of repeating a litany of what they were experiencing. They would look up to a familiar portion of the sky where there was this little smudge of light. And in looking at it, one of them would say these words: "That is the spiral galaxy Andromeda. It is as large as our Milky Way galaxy." According to the science of their time, it is one of 100 million galaxies. It is 750,000 light years away. It consists of 100 billion stars, each larger than our sun. And then they go silent for a little bit. And then Teddy Roosevelt, the president of the United States, would grin and he would say, "Okay, I think we feel small enough. Let's go into sleep." Yeah, it does make you feel small. And make you wonder, if there is so much, if it's so big, how can he care for me? And the psalmist doesn't say it lightly or easily. He makes it clear how deep and careful and intimate is that love of God for us. Verse 4, "What is man that you are mindful of him?" The word "mindful" there is a word that means consistent in consciousness, as though there is a constant consciousness of God for those of us that he has made. And that constant consciousness is even reflected in the next phrase: "What is man that you are mindful of him, and the son of man?" They're the words for talking about the generations of people that God has made, and the son of man that you care for him. Some of you were raised on the King James Bible, or you may still have King James translations in front of you. And it doesn't say "care for." There it says "visit." Or "the son of man that you visit him or care for him." Because it's a Hebrew word that means to come close. Not just to care for in the abstract, but to come as a presence into the life of another. What is man? God, you've got so much to do. What is man? This little person, this billions of people world, that you would know me and care for me and visit your presence into my life as a caring, regarding God for all that I need, for all that is eternal. How could you possibly do those things? And the wonder begins to be not simply that God is so big, but that he can come so close. That he's not saying, "Listen, don't bother me. I got to keep a drum and a spinning over here. I'm always conscious of you. And I come into your reality. I come into your existence because I care for you."
2: Heavenly Father, the Holy Spirit inspired those who wrote these scriptures so that we would know your divine nature and your heart of compassion. You wanted people like us in every situation and generation to know your heart and your power to help us. So we pray for that power and that love right now. Assure us of grace that is greater than all our sin, and of Christ's power to rescue us from circumstances we can't figure out or control. We ask you to forgive us so that we can live for you And we ask you to change our hearts so that fear and anger, anxiety and resentment fade into the distance because we are so close to you. Assure us that whatever is troubling us is no surprise to you. We know you now, and we know you've got this, and you've got us in the palm of your hand. We are loved and secure forever. So now we rest our hearts in your heart. In Jesus' name, amen.
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8: Most Americans think of Abraham Lincoln and they think of the Civil War or the Emancipation. But in 1862, he signed another hugely significant piece of legislation, the Homestead Act. It offered eligible Americans up to 160 acres of land, not as a prize for the powerful, but as an opportunity for ordinary families willing to live on it, work it, and build something lasting. Why did it matter? Because Lincoln understood that freedom was not merely the absence of tyranny. Rather, freedom required responsibility, labor, stewardship, and moral courage. A free people must be given room to build, but they also must be willing to cultivate what they have been given. That still matters today. Liberty without responsibility decays. Opportunity without character collapses. Lincoln's lesson is clear. A nation stays free when its people remain willing to work, build, and steward freedom under God.
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12: Says that they cast him out of the city and stoned him, and the witness laid down their clothes at a young man's feet whose name was Saul.
13: Pastor Brett Benner notes, with the church's first martyr, Stephen, came the beginning of persecution.
12: Devout men carried Stephen to his burial and made great lamentation over him. This is where the story of Stephen ends, right here in verse 3 of chapter 8. As for Saul, he made havoc of the church.
13: In Acts chapter 7, Stephen exposed Israel's long history of rejecting God and turning to idols. But rather than repent, the religious leaders responded with anger. As their outrage culminates in the stoning of Stephen, we're introduced to Saul, responsible for the persecution against the early church before becoming the Apostle Paul. Let's join Pastor Brett Metter for today's word.
12: Stephen technically is on trial before the Sanhedrin. But really, Stephen is turning the tables. It's really the Sanhedrin. They're the ones who are actually on trial. In verse 44, he says, "Our fathers had the tabernacle of witness in the wilderness, as he had appointed, speaking unto Moses that he should make it according to the fashion that he had seen, which also our fathers that came after brought in with Jesus to the possession of the Gentiles, whom God drave out before the face of our fathers unto the days of David, who found favor before God and desired to find a tabernacle for the God of Jacob. But Solomon built him an house." Now, the word Jesus here in verse 45, don't be confused. That's the Greek way of saying the Old Testament name, Joshua. The Greek would be Yeshua, which we say Jesus. But this is not the Jesus of Nazareth. This is Joshua of the Old Testament. So, you know, that's what it's saying in verse 45, which our fathers that came after brought in with Joshua, Yeshua, into the possession of the Gentiles. That's what he's talking about. And then David went to build a house for the Lord, but he desired to build it. Remember, David was a man of blood. And finally, God told Nathan, "You got to go tell David not to build it. You gave him your blessing. Do all that's in your heart, David," Nathan the prophet said. And David's like, "Cool, I get to build the temple." And then the Lord said, "Nathan, you got to go and eat your words, man. Go tell David you can't build the temple." And so David was told by Nathan, "Sorry, you can't do it." So what did David do when he found out he couldn't build the temple? Anybody remember? He started killing people, lots of people. Now you say, "That's horrible, Brett." Well, it was the Canaanitish people that were supposed to be killed, and David slew and huffed and cut down and killed, and he went and wiped out all these pagan nations because they were enemies of Israel. They were surrounding Israel, and they were constantly attacking Israel. So David says, "Well, if I can't build a temple for God, I think I'll just go do what I'm good at." And by the way, in doing that, he collected all the materials that they needed to build the temple. So it's like he didn't complain about what he could do. He did what he could. That's always a good thing. But did God ever want a temple to be built? There's an interesting question. You might say, "Well, yes." I'm not convinced of that. Now, we know that there's going to be a temple built in the tribulation period, then there's going to be a millennial temple built. But this temple, the rebuilding of the temple, it makes me wonder sometimes. In fact, let's keep reading in verse 48. It says, "Howbeit, the Most High dwelleth not in temples made with hands, as saith the prophet, 'Heaven is my throne, earth is my footstool. What house will you build me?' saith the Lord. Or what is the place of my rest? Hath not my hand made all these things?" You see, Stephen's a true Bible scholar. I love this. He's preaching the Old Testament to those people that should know the Old Testament, but he's making a case. What's the case? Remember, they said, "You're speaking against the law of Moses, and you're speaking against the holy temple of God." And Stephen's saying, "Oh yeah, you think your temple's holy? God didn't even need a temple. You guys are all into your temple." He actually is kind of speaking against the temple now, but he's doing it on good grounds because he's quoting from the old. Let me show you where he's quoting from, because this is amazing when you put it all together and see how much the Lord said stuff like this. Look at what 2 Chronicles 2:6 says. It says, "But who is able to build him a house seeing the heaven and the heaven of heavens cannot contain him. Who am I then that I should build him a house save only to burn sacrifice before him? The psalmist wrote about it in Psalm 11:4. The Lord is in his holy temple. The Lord's throne is in heaven. His eyes behold, his eyelids try the children of men. Isaiah 66:1-2. Thus saith the Lord, the heaven is my throne and the earth is my footstool. Where is the house that you build unto me? And where is the place of my rest? For all those things hath mine hand made, and all those things have been, saith the Lord. But to this man will I look, even to him that is poor and of contrite spirit and trembleth in my word. What's God saying? Heaven is his throne, earth is his footstool. He's big, giant. It's not like you can put God in a little tiny box in Jerusalem. So, false accusation. Stephen, you spoke against the temple of God. You know, he's blasphemed the temple is kind of the way they would have said it. But Stephen's response, God doesn't even care about you and your stupid temple. Do you realize how that would drive them nuts? But he's actually scripturally correct. Was God even dwelling in that temple? Does anybody know, was God really ever in that temple? Well, as it turns out, initially, if you take it for Zerubbabel's temple, not Herod the Great, which was a remodel, but Zerubbabel's temple is an interesting thing. In Ezekiel chapter 10, we actually see something crazy happen. Do you remember? We saw the glory of God depart from the temple. Like it's a crazy story where suddenly the cherubim and the wheels all start whirring up, and the children of Israel saw the glory of God leave the temple and go up over the Malachi, drawn up over the Mount of Olives, and it's gone. And the glory never returned to the temple until, when did the temple get its glory back? Anybody want to say? Right, when Jesus came and walked on the Temple Mount when he was 12 years old and came with his parents. That's when suddenly God's glory returned. And then what did they do? Ultimately to the glory of God that came back to the temple? This is what Stephen's talking about. They crucified him and said, we will not have this man rule over us. Like the glory of God, if you track it throughout history, it comes and goes from the temple, but it's gone, and it's been gone for a long time. And the moment they had the glory back with Jesus, they despised him and rejected him. So it was really just a spiritual empty building that was a religious place. And Stephen, man, he's just calling him out on that. This might just be the thing that made the Jews the maddest when Stephen started talking like this. I'm sad to say that's actually happening more and more around the world, which is a sign of the times. The Bible talks about in the last days, there'll be a falling away, and apostasia is the word there in the Greek. So sad, Stephen's calling him out big time. Well, verse 51, it says, ye stiff-necked and uncircumcised in heart and ears, you do always resist the Holy Ghost. As your fathers did, so do ye. Tell us what you really think, Stephen. Like, you think this is getting him in hot water? He's talking to the Sanhedrin. This would be like you standing before the Supreme Court saying, you're just a bunch of hypocrites here. Like, that's what he's saying. And to say you're uncircumcised to a Jew, do you realize how insulting that is to a Jew? You're uncircumcised in your heart, and you're uncircumcised. The idea of ears, that the things that they believe and think and the things that they hear are uncircumcised and ungodly. And why do you resist the Holy Ghost? Boy, you know, they're outwardly Jews thinking they're very religious, but Stephen's calling them out saying, man, you guys are dead. You guys are spiritually dead. You know, they're still flesh and still far from the Lord. It reminds me of what Jesus was talking about. Remember in Matthew 7:22, when he said, you know, many will come to me in that day saying, Lord, Lord, have we not prophesied in your name? Didn't we cast out demons or devils in thy name, done many wonderful works? And remember Jesus said, I will profess them, I never knew you. Depart from me, you that work iniquity. These Jews thought they were religiously dialed in. They thought they were the best of the best, the Sanhedrin. But Stephen is saying, nope, you guys. And by the way, Stephen's on good ground because Jesus said the same exact stuff. Stephen's repeating what Jesus said to these guys. You do always resist the Holy Ghost, he said. And we could talk about Matthew 12 and the whole blasphemy of the Holy Ghost and what that means, but it's really ultimately rejecting Christ, which is not where you want to be. How do you know if you've rejected Christ and committed the blasphemy of the Holy Spirit? Well, if you're still alive, there's still hope for you. Even though he's calling them uncircumcised and resisting the Holy Ghost, have they committed the unpardonable sin at this point? Well, something I want to ask you, is there anybody in the Sanhedrin that is going to become a Christian after this sermon? Yeah, there is one. We'll talk about that in a minute. But that's the point. If you're still alive, you still have a chance to repent and accept and believe. Some people worry. I think I committed the blasphemy of the Holy Spirit. I'm really worried about that. If you're saying that, you haven't committed the blasphemy of the Holy Spirit. You won't know that you've committed that unless you're actually dead and you died in your sin without repentance. That's when you know you've committed that sin. So this is what we're going to see here. There's one in this group who voted to kill Stephen. I'll show you that in a minute. But we're going to see him eventually accept and believe Jesus. Verse 52, which of the prophets have not your fathers persecuted? Now he's going back to that same old argument. All right, you know, all these prophets that God sent, you've persecuted them. And they have slain them, which showed before of the coming of the just one. Who's the just one in this story? Jesus. Of whom ye have been now the betrayers and murderers, who have received the law by the disposition of angels and have not kept it. Man, you guys went against the just one, Jesus, the one the prophets foretold and spoke about. How did the Jews treat the prophets? Well, remember Jeremiah, who's, I'd say, one of the greatest of the prophets, and I'll tell you why, because Jesus quoted him more than any of the prophets. Jesus liked Jeremiah. Not one person listened to Jeremiah in 42 years of ministry. But Jesus liked Jeremiah. They hated him and said, told him to stop speaking the word of the Lord. They threw him in a dungeon waist deep in mud. Like literally, can you imagine? That's where they threw him. We don't know biblically how Jeremiah died. Historically, however, church tradition and history says he ended up in Egypt and was killed for continually speaking the word of the Lord. The Jews killed him in Egypt when they ran and fled. Isaiah the prophet, one of the great prophets, a lot of the Bible, a huge book of the Bible, the book of Isaiah. We don't know biblically how he was killed, but we know actually the Talmud talks about it. Tradition of the Jews, under the orders of Manasseh, they stuck him in a hollowed out tree stump. Like there was a tree stump that was hollow in the middle. They stuck him in there and then they sawed the tree down with a saw with his body in it. That's how they treated the prophets of the Lord, the Old Testament prophets. So Stephen's saying, are you kidding? You guys think you're holy, but you've rejected all of them. You've persecuted all of them. You've been given the law and you're not even keeping it. The issue, Stephen's saying, it's not, you know, reviling the Holy Temple. It's resisting the Holy Spirit. It's not blaspheming the law. You are breaking the law. That's what Stephen is challenging these guys. And what is our response? Remorse? Repentance? Well, let's take a look. Verse 54. When they heard these things, they were cut to the heart and they gnashed on him with their teeth. What is gnashing on him with their teeth? I used to think, man, they start chewing on poor Stephen. Like, yuck, that's gross. A little bit gamey, you know, I don't know. But no, that's not what I was saying. The word gnashed is interesting. The Greek word is brucho. And the word brucho means to grind or grate teeth. In fact, there's another related word that's linked to this word that is like growling or scowling, grinding with your teeth in anger. That's the word here used. So they're kind of like going, and they're like, just grinding their teeth, like, I hate this guy. Just kill him. They're so furious. That's what we're depicting here. So verse 55, but he, being full of the Holy Ghost, looked up steadfastly into heaven and saw the glory of God and Jesus standing on the right hand of God. And he said, behold, I see the heavens opened and the Son of Man standing on the right hand of God. Now, this is where the story gets kind of amazing. So they're mad, they're furious, and suddenly Stephen's like, I see the glory of God. Now remember what he just told them? The glory of God had departed from Jerusalem. The glory had departed from the temple. And he was indicting them for that. And I want to remind you, he started with the glory of God. Remember there in the very first part of this chapter, verse 2, he said, men and brethren, this is how he started his sermon. Men and brethren, fathers, hearken, the God of glory appeared unto our father Abraham. He starts with the glory of God, tells how the glory left them long ago because they were all rebellious, sinful Jews. And now he says, you guys don't have the glory in the temple, but I see the glory right now. This is going to make them gnashier, angrier. This is going to make them furious. So we see Stephen talking about the glory of God. He starts with it and ends it right here with teaching, sharing. By the way, I would say the glory of God, when you're teaching the glorious word of God, if you've ever done that, if any of you ever taught a Bible study or taught scripture, One of the things is you do start to see the glory of God more and more. When you're teaching, it's like there's something that happens where the more you teach, the more you realize, man, what we're talking about here is so true. And you find your heart almost swell with, oh, this is just so awesome to have the word of God. I wish everybody could get the sensation of what it feels like to teach the Bible, because you find yourself getting excited about things that you weren't even excited about before, because there's something about that. Stephen's getting what I think happens often when you teach the word of God. You get kind of caught up in his glory. So he ends up talking about the glory and experiencing the glory. The more you share about it, the more you go into it and you're excited. Now, there's another interesting note here. Jesus is seen here, and what's his posture? Every time you see Jesus in the Bible up in heaven, he's seated upon the throne. We usually see him sitting at the throne. But in this case, singularly, this is where we see Jesus standing. Any thoughts of why? Well, as it turns out, scholars and Bible theologians, they debate and they have no idea for sure. Why do we see Jesus standing? And here's the two biggest answers you'll get if you compare most of the commentators. And some taters are more common than others. But the commentaries that I've read, there's two big ones. And one has to do with Jewish tradition. In the Jewish tradition, all the witnesses would stand with the person being condemned. So some would argue that Jesus is standing as a witness for Stephen. That's one of the arguments that's made of why we see Jesus unusually standing by the throne. The second possible answer that you hear people say is Jesus is standing because he's welcoming Stephen home, because we know what's about to happen. Stephen's seeing heaven opened up and they're going to kill him. And as he sees heaven, he sees Jesus perhaps welcoming him home to heaven. This could be, who knows, a snapshot of what we see when we get to heaven. Jesus standing, welcoming us home. I don't know. You can do your own study on that, but it is unique that it says standing here. Well, verse 57, when Stephen said that and saw that, they cried out with a loud voice and stopped their ears and ran upon him with one accord. These are like three-year-olds, you know, they're plugging their ears. We don't want to hear it anymore. La, la, la, la, la, la, la. They're plugging their ears, thinking that, you know, we just don't want to hear this. Like, it's funny how wrong you can be and be so adamant and so sure that you're correct. Boy, I see that today. And it's a little bit like the abortion issue that we talked about. There's people screaming right now, gnashing their teeth at that issue. And can I just say, man, if you're screaming and gnashing your teeth, you're probably on the wrong side of things. But we can think we're so correct. I'm pretty sure these guys thought they were right, but Stephen was right. They're the ones who killed Jesus and thought they were doing the right thing. Now they're killing Stephen, the first Christian martyr, and they're plugging their ears and they're saying, we don't want anything to do with this. Sad. A lot of people in the world today have become so stubborn. They're plugging their ears. It's hard to have good conversations with people anymore. They're too busy gritting their teeth and plugging their ears because they just don't want to hear it. That's very sad. That's the condition we see here. Well, verse 58 says, and they cast him out of the city. And if you know the story and where they were and all this, the Damascus gate is very likely the gate that they threw him out of. And that's where they would stone him. It says they cast him out of the gate, out of the city, and stoned him. And the witness laid down their clothes at a young man's feet, whose name was Saul. And they stoned Stephen, calling upon God, saying, Lord Jesus, receive my spirit. And he kneeled down and cried with a loud voice, Lord, lay not this sin to their charge. And when he had said this, he fell asleep. And, verse 1 of chapter 8, Saul was consenting unto his death. And at that time, there was a great persecution against the church, which was at Jerusalem. And they were all scattered abroad throughout the regions of Judea and Samaria, except the apostles. And devout men carried Stephen to his burial and made great lamentation over him. As for Saul, he made havoc of the church, entering into every house and hauling men and women, committed them to prison. This is where the story of Stephen ends, right here in verse 3 of chapter 8. Kind of interesting, you know, we saw Stephen emulating Christ. How was he? Dying for his faith, just like Jesus laid down his life, saying the same words of Jesus, receive my spirit, just like Jesus. He said, lay not their sin to their charge, just like Jesus said, Father, forgive them, for they know not what they do. So he's forgiving like Jesus. I love how Stephen is a very Christ-like example here. But notice our mystery character that comes in, this guy Saul, mentioned in verse 58. And some of us, when you colored this in Sunday school, you colored a young boy. And there's reason why they do that, but he probably wasn't a young boy. He was probably a young man. And there's a bunch of reasons for that. I'm gonna show you why he was not just a child or even a teenager. Here's some interesting stuff. He was probably a married guy. Paul married? Paul said, I would that you be single like all of us. Well, could Paul have been married before? Well, this is what scholars believe. Saul was old enough to be hunting down Christians and bringing them to prison. This is a turning point for the church. Christians are now scattering, running for their lives. Why was Saul so involved? Well, here's the clue, and it's a single word, the word consenting. Did you see verse 1 of chapter 8? And Saul was consenting unto his death. The Greek word is sunyukdao, which means to be pleased together with, to approve together, to cast a vote in favor of, to applaud, to agree to feel gratification and to be pleased. This is the word, the Greek word, sunyukdakeo, which is a loaded word that means that probably Saul, when he consented with a vote. Now, this is where you kind of start to say, wait, why did Saul have a vote here? Most scholars believe because he was part of the Sanhedrin. He was part of the Sanhedrin. He wasn't throwing the rocks, but he was there consenting with a vote to stone him to death. We do know certain things about Paul that the Bible tells us. Saul was the son of a Pharisee. So as a family, that was a family business, by the way. If you were born of a Pharisee, you were going to be a Pharisee. Saul would later, as Paul, say, I was the Pharisee of all Pharisees. And also, Paul was the guy who was schooled by a guy named Gamaliel. Gamaliel was the head honcho of Pharisee training. It'd be like, if you're being trained by Gamaliel, you're being trained for the top level, the top tier of the Sanhedrin. So here in Acts chapter 8, we'll pick it up further, and we're going to see, this is where we start to get into the story of Saul pretty soon becoming Paul, which is an exciting and pretty fun part of the Bible. I love Stephen. He's young, but he's effective. Timothy, 1 Timothy 4:12, don't despise your youth, but be an example of the believers. This is what Stephen was. He was filled with the Holy Spirit. He was a deacon in the church. He was doing miracles, and he was a guy that was gleaning from the word, but he was a student of the word, and so he preached the word with effectiveness, and he was a faithful servant to the very end. Stephen is a great model. I hope as we've studied this guy, even though he only gets basically a chapter and a half here, that he might be a life-changing biblical character for all of us. So may the Lord give us ears to hear in Jesus' name.
13: 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Well, before we go, Pastor Brett Metter will lead us in a closing word of prayer.
12: Lord, as we close our Bibles, I pray that you would just remind us of who Stephen was, that we would learn from this young guy who was so bold in his faith, was willing to speak the truth with power and with authority. Oh, Lord, we see how people are plugging their ears and gnashing their teeth today about things that are true. Give us the same boldness Stephen had. I pray that we'd speak boldly, but also in love. Show us that perfect balance of gracious words, but truthful words. Help us to speak grace and truth. Lord, I pray that in this dark day that we live, I pray, but Lord, I'm thankful that you don't leave us in a wounded state, but you're one that heals the brokenhearted. You're the one who delivers us from our depression and our fears and our failures. Would you do that, Lord? I pray that those that are plagued by that you do a healing work. Forgive us for our sins and our rejecting of truth, Lord. But I pray that our lights would shine. May we glow, even as Stephen glowed in this story. So as we go our way, bless each person, we pray. In Jesus' name, amen.
14: 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And that's all the time we have. 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
8: Most Americans think of Abraham Lincoln and they think of the Civil War or the Emancipation. But in 1862, he signed another hugely significant piece of legislation, the Homestead Act. It offered eligible Americans up to 160 acres of land, not as a prize for the powerful, but as an opportunity for ordinary families willing to live on it, work it, and build something lasting. Why did it matter? Because Lincoln understood that freedom was not merely the absence of tyranny. Rather, freedom required responsibility, labor, stewardship, and moral courage. A free people must be given room to build, but they also must be willing to cultivate what they have been given. That still matters today. Liberty without responsibility decays. Opportunity without character collapses. Lincoln's lesson is clear. A nation stays free when its people remain willing to work, build, and steward freedom under God.
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21: If you're prepared, you won't be scared. But we see the clouds gathering. We see the sky getting dark. We have worldwide serious problems. We have unchecked and rampant immorality, and it's getting worse.
0: Welcome to In Grace with Jim Scudder, the senior pastor of Quentin Road Baptist Church in suburban Chicago. He is also the host of In Grace TV, where adventure meets faith.
1: 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And we are going to be talking more today about Bible prophecy and the end times. 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
22: The predictions, which take up a quarter of the Bible, Jesus himself said over 20 times that he's going to come again, okay? He was predicting his return. Most Christians believe in a return of Jesus. Now, there's a lot of debate about exactly when he'll return. We have our view at Quentin Road Baptist Church. It's the right view. But I'm not going to squabble over some of those details, but I'm going to show you why I believe that and why it's important for us to believe in a imminent return of Christ, that he can come at any moment, at any time. I grew up that way. I love the idea that Jesus could come today. Why? Because that means I better be ready. You ever remember mom and dad left you at home and they gave you a task and they told you that make sure you're done before I get home? You remember that? We all remember that, right? Just think back to that. And now some of you just right away, you know, I'm just going to get that done, clean my room, clean the kitchen, whatever it is. And you did it, and good for you. But you're not like me, okay? Because we're always, you know, I'm going to wait, I'm going to do this. But you know what? I know for sure they're coming back. And I know for sure I had better have it done what they told me to do. Now, I might be rushing to clean my room as I hear the garage door opening. Thank God for garage doors that were loud, you know? It's a terrible thing if the garage door ever became quiet. And I think they have those now, right? Gee, Mani, that's terrible. You need an advance warning. Do you know how fast you can clean a room? Because the fact that you knew they were coming back kept you alert and aware and busy to do what you were tasked to do. And if we don't have a belief in an imminent return of Christ, in other words, he could come at any moment, then we lose that. And other views of when Jesus is coming, we call them pre-tribulational, mid-tribulational, post-tribulational, and then there's other views. We're going to explain all that, what all that means, but why we hold to a pre-tribulational view of the return of Jesus for his church. Okay, and then a premillennial view of when he will return for the battle of Armageddon and for the millennium. So we're going to explain all that, but these are important things that matter today because we know Jesus is coming again. He said it. He was going to come back. So we recognize that, don't we? We see that in Scripture, and it does matter of how we live our life. Let's go back to that prophecy chart real quick. And let's just go over some of the details of this chart. We are in what's called the church age. The church age is a time in which it's kind of a parenthesis in the calendar of God. We know the start date would have been Pentecost or the beginning of the church. And we don't know the end date. We know the end of the church age is the rapture. And we know that is the the end of the church age. So we don't know when the rapture is, but it could be at any time. We'll explain the rapture. It's the coming of the Lord Jesus in the air at the rapture. And then we have a couple things that are going to happen in heaven for the believer. We're going to have what's called the judgment seat of Christ and the marriage supper of the Lamb while the tribulation is happening on the earth. Now, what's the tribulation? It's a 7-year period divided into 3.5 years. So divided in half of the tribulation and the great tribulation. What's going to mark the middle of that tribulation and the great tribulation? The Antichrist is going to break a 7-year peace treaty. By the way, that's how you know when the tribulation starts. Somebody finally achieves peace in the Middle East. Every president that I've ever known when I've been alive, great presidents, terrible presidents, all have worked toward peace in Israel, the Israeli-Palestinian problem. They've all worked toward it. They've all failed miserably. One person, I'm not saying a U.S. president, but somebody, we don't know who. By the way, if you think you know who it is, you're wrong. Okay? I'm just going to tell you that. If you're predicting who it is, and if you're predicting some date of the rapture and all that, you're wrong. Okay? So don't do that. Don't do that. But we know what he's going to be like. We know he's going to consolidate the power from all these different governments into one government. And there's been a push for that, globalism. And we have a president right now that's pushing.

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2: It's a series of seal judgment, trumpet judgments, and bowl judgments. And these judgments are going to be poured out on this planet. And it's going to be a horrible, horrible time that God is finally putting an end to sin and rebellion. The ultimate rebellion is the Battle of Armageddon that takes place at the end of the tribulation. And then Jesus returns. We call that the glorious return or the second coming of Jesus. The rapture is not the second coming of Jesus. Right before the Battle of Armageddon is the second coming of Jesus. Why is the rapture not the second coming? Because he doesn't come to the earth. Jesus gathers us in the clouds. He came the first time in Bethlehem. He left the earth at the Mount of Olives, the ascension, right after the resurrection. He's coming back to that exact place that he left on the Mount of Olives. That's the second coming. And then we have the devil bound for 1,000 years. There's a whole point to that, this millennial reign or kingdom reign where the lion and the lamb will lie down together. And then there's a final rebellion against God. And there's a great white throne judgment, not to determine heaven or hell, but to determine hell, degrees of hell, most likely. And then an eternal doom, lake of fire, and a new heaven and a new earth will come down. All of this is in the future of our planet. And it's all very, very frightening.
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2: If you're prepared, you won't be scared. But we see the clouds gathering. We see the sky getting dark. We have worldwide serious problems. We have unchecked and rampant immorality, and it's getting worse. We have heinous crimes that are escalating. People are worshiping anything but the one true God. So I just pulled a couple headlines. I didn't have to dig. These were just right there. Yo-Yo Ma. I love his playing. I love even Johann Sebastian Bach music. It's peaceful. It's wonderful. But he wants to, the headline is Yo-Yo Ma wants Bach to save the world. And that's a wonderful sentiment, but Bach nor any music nor any person is going to save the world. And, you know, he's trying hard. He's putting on a series of concerts in 36 cities, 6 continents, performing, and then calling for a day of action, different things like that. And I'm not saying it's bad. I'm not saying it's wrong. I'm just saying that's not going to save the world. Okay? Well, you know what? We have North Korea. We have Iran, we have other nations that we're worried about that are developing nuclear weapons, and they're rogue nations. They don't have stability, and those nuclear weapons can do great harm to the planet. We are so close to getting into nuclear war. These things bother our world, and they should. We live in a very unstable world. Iraq is another issue that just never seems to stabilize and settle down. And we have problems everywhere that we look in this world. So we have all of these things in our news. Now, we're going to end the news segment on a lighter note. National Coffee Day. Didn't any of you celebrate National Coffee Day? I celebrate National Coffee Day.

0: Confide every day. I really do. And here's the story from the ABC station in New York. Krispy Kreme is giving away free coffee for National Coffee Day. Okay, here's a real sign of the time. Dunkin' is offering a buy one, get one free deal. Dunkin'. What is Dunkin'? Oh, you mean Dunkin' Donuts? No, they changed their name. The sign of the times. The end is near. Do you know why that's so bad? Because what do you dunk in coffee? Donuts! These kids don't even know what that is. You've never dunked a donut into coffee. You don't know what you're missing. And then Starbucks doesn't have any National Coffee Day deals or steals. Not surprised. By the way, I roast coffee, and I've got some coffee here, fresh roasted yesterday in my garage. Roasted coffee in my garage. Any of you just really love coffee almost more than your children? You love the Lord, you love salvation, you love your spouse, your kids, but then coffee, right? Any of you like that? But in the headlines, we find a lot of problems in our world. That was yesterday. You open up today's headlines, they're going to be similar. Tomorrow's headlines are going to be similar. In other words, this is really coming. But to those that are in Christ, the future doesn't have to be scary. Why? Because the Bible says, Luke 21:28, when these things begin to come to pass, look up, lift up your heads, for your redemption draweth nigh. Now that's a verse given to Israel that had come to faith in Jesus as Messiah during the tribulation. They will look upon him whom they have pierced. But it's also a verse that gives me comfort because our redemption is drawing nigh. The worse the world gets, the darker the skies grow, the closer we get to the dawn of Armageddon, the more I realize that Jesus' return is a lot closer than it was yesterday. When I was a kid, I was so excited about the return of Christ. We literally thought it could happen any moment. We actually did rapture practice. You ever done rapture practice? I mean, we were excited about the return of the Lord. And you say, well, he hasn't come. Where's the return of the Lord? We're not seeing prophecy conferences as much anymore. People aren't talking about prophecy. We still talk about prophecy. Why? Because it's in the Bible. And it makes a difference in life. It makes us more prepared. It makes us more excited. And I know for sure that he's closer today than he was when I was a kid. A lot closer. It's wonderful to think that he could come back at any moment.
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0: Many Christians barely can attend church once a week. You're very proud of yourself if you attend once a week. And if you attend here once a week, I'm glad you're here. I really am. And I'm happy for that. Just keep coming once a week, and I'm not upset at you at all. But the Bible does say in Hebrews 10:25, not forsaking the assembling of ourselves together. We have other services during the week. We have a different service in the evening. Midweek, we have a service. We have all sorts of things happening. Come. Why? Because it says so much more as you see the day approaching. I think we should be having more church instead of less church. Some of you can't, and I understand that for various reasons with jobs or distance or driving at night or whatever. That I understand that. But what I'm trying to say is think about how you can be more effective for Christ. How could you be more prepared? There's a great need to study Bible prophecy. We shouldn't be intimidated by the study of the end times. If Revelation mystifies you and scares you, stay tuned because we're going to figure it out together. We're going to go through it. We're going to understand it. And we're going to see how it sheds light, incredible light on the future. In 1 Thessalonians 4:13, we're told to not be ignorant, brethren. Don't be ignorant concerning them which are asleep. This is referring to the rapture, that sorrow not even as others that have no hope. Continue to read that passage and you'll read about the rapture. But it starts by saying, don't be ignorant. We need to study end time Bible prophecy. And then our last verses today, 2 Thessalonians 1:7-9. And to you who are troubled, rest with us. When the Lord Jesus shall be revealed from heaven with his mighty angels in flaming fire, taking vengeance on them that know not God and that obey not the gospel of our Lord Jesus Christ, who shall be punished with an everlasting destruction from the presence of the Lord and from the glory of his power. My friends, there is an eternity that will separate you from a perfect and holy God. There is a place called the eternal lake of fire. I wish that weren't in the Bible. I wish it weren't in the Bible, but it is. And it says, in flaming fire, taking vengeance on them that know not God. How can you know God? Well, it says that this vengeance of the Lord will be upon that obey not the gospel. What is obeying the gospel? The gospel is an invitation to be saved. It's an invitation to be saved from hellfire. Obeying the gospel is accepting the message of salvation, accepting Jesus as your savior. It's as if he wants to reach down and grab you and pluck you out of there. But you have to do it in this life. You have to obey the gospel. If you don't, the vengeance of God will come upon you. It's not because he hates you, he loves you, but he has to eventually put down rebellion and put down sin. And that's what we see in the tribulation. That's what we see in the final battle after the millennium. God is finally saying, rebellion and sin has caused enough hurt and pain and sorrow. We're going to put that away. He's provided a way for everyone to be saved, but you have to receive that as a gift. You have to accept that as a gift. All of us have sin. We've fallen short of the glory of God. He is righteous, but that sin, our sin, separates us from God. And our destination, if we die in our sins, is that eternal lake of fire. But Jesus, who knew no sin, was made sin for us. This is 2 Corinthians 5:21. God hath made him, Christ, who knew no sin, to be sin for us, that we might be made the righteousness of God in him. If you are as righteous as God, you wouldn't have anything separating you from God. But you have to receive that as a gift. You have to put your faith in him. And when you do, you have eternal life. You are prepared for the rapture. You are prepared for not spending eternity in hell. You will go to heaven. You say, well, then why should we live for Christ? Why should we do good things? Why should we be good people? It's because we are children of God. We should be doing what he wants us to do because we love him, because of what he's done for us. We should serve him. But that doesn't help us stay saved. It doesn't keep us saved. It doesn't get us saved. It's because of our salvation that we want to please him and serve him and live our lives for him. But our works have nothing to do with our salvation. It's by his grace that you're saved through faith. It's not of yourselves. It's a gift of God, not of works, lest any man should boast. That's the gospel. You have to obey the gospel. How do you do that? By believing Jesus died for you on a cross and rose again by trusting in him. The Bible says you have, present tense, everlasting life. You're prepared. Now live for the Lord. Live for the Lord. Why? Because he could come back at any moment and then you don't have any more time to live for him. You don't have any more time to earn rewards in heaven. The things that God wants to do. Think of the glorious future. Think of that throne room scene that we read about in Revelation. Think about people casting down their crowns. Do you want to have some crowns to cast down to our great God? Think about that.
2: 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Almost every Sunday at 11 o'clock Central Time, I'm preaching. Come up afterwards and say, hey, I listen or I watch In Grace. I would love to meet you.
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10: Hi, I'm Johnny Erickson Tata. And when someone sits in a wheelchair as long as I have, over 50 years, you're bound to experience pain. It really wears on your back and hips, and it can wear on your resolve. Like the other evening when I went to bed and could hardly sleep, I prayed and asked the Lord to please break the cycle of pain so I could face a new day. But when morning came, the pain was still there. And so I took a deep breath and I did what I almost always do when things get hard. I preached the gospel to myself. The gospel that tells me, that tells each of us to daily take up our cross and die to self. And you know what? When I do that, the pain does not necessarily go away, but I've got strength, I've got courage, I've got power and grace to take on the day. I find that I really can do all things, even a painful day, through Christ who strengthens me. And may the same today be true for you.
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15: 1 Thessalonians chapter 2 and verse 13, Paul says, "For this cause also thank we God without ceasing, because when you received the word of God, which ye heard of us, you received it not as the word of men, but as it is in fact the word of God, which effectually works also in you that believe." The word of God effectually working in you that believe, which clearly implies and teaches that it's not about accumulating facts. It's about learning the word of God so that it effectually has a work in your life. It's transforming, it's renewing, it's giving us a different perspective, a different view on life, a different view on our circumstances, a different view on people, a different view about God and about service and ministry. Peter said in 1 Peter chapter 2, "As newborn babes, long for, desire the milk of the word so that you may grow by it." Spiritual growth, a daily ongoing renewal of the inward man. The way to pay attention to that is by having a steady intake of God's word. That's the way the inward man is renewed, through that and ongoing communication with God. And so we must focus in our lives on inward renewing. Then we must live with the right view on our afflictions. Verse 17, Paul, as he speaks about ministry and he speaks about the trouble that he experiences in life, surrounded by trouble, he says, "For our light affliction, which is but for a moment, works for us a far more exceeding and eternal weight of glory." Interesting view here about our afflictions. Because what Paul is doing here at the end of chapter 4 and the beginning of chapter 5 is to get our eyes away from the physical to that which is spiritual, to get our eyes away from the temporal to that which is eternal, to get us away from that which is seen to that which is unseen. And there are the constant contrasts that Paul gives to us here at the end of chapter 4 and the beginning of chapter 5. And now he's contrasting the affliction, and notice that he says it's a light affliction, right? And it's but for a moment. That's one view that he has on his afflictions. And then he says that works an eternal weight of glory. Light, weight. Temporal, for a moment. Eternal. And that's when the rubber meets the road. When we are going through the afflictions of life, when the pain gets almost unbearable, Paul said earlier in 2 Corinthians, we despaired of life itself. We were at the end of our rope and beyond. That's when a different view about that trouble, about that pain, about that affliction is what rescues us, saves us out of the depths of despair and the despondency of living life in that despondent fashion and mindset. And so we must have a right view of our afflictions. Paul says, "For our light affliction." Now, when I read all the lists that Paul has of the things that he suffered, the last thing I would say about that, it's light. I mean, I don't want the weight of that myself. Every one of those afflictions, every one of those troubles, the beatings, the stonings, the inward despair seems like such a weight. But Paul said it's a light affliction compared to the weight of glory, the benefit, and the glory of what awaits us in the future, having gone through those afflictions. For our light affliction, which is but for a moment, the expression there has to do with something that's shorter than a second. It's an instant. And Paul says, we need to learn to look at the circumstances of our lives from an eternal viewpoint. And when we are very finite beings, we are beings that think in the context of time and space. Paul in chapter 5 is going to take us outside of the context of time and space into eternity. And he does that here because when he looks at the afflictions that he endured in his life and ministry for all of these years from an eternal viewpoint, which has no limit, when there's an eternity, an infinity, then that incident that happened in the context of time is an instant, even though it seems when we're going through it like an eternity in the context of time. When will it end? How many times am I going to have to endure this? How many stonings? How many beatings? How many rejections? Just for a moment, this is an eternal viewpoint on the afflictions and difficulties of life. For our light affliction, the only way that you can see it is light. And the only way that you can see it as an instant of time is when you have eternal eyes, eyes to see through eternity, eyes to see in a completely different context. The context of that which never started and never ends, eternity. And so that's what Paul says here, that number one, it's light affliction. There's no weight to it. It's but for a moment, an instant of time. And what does it do for us? It works for us our far more exceeding weight of glory. There's superlatives there. There's word after word indicating the greatness, the eternality of the glory and the weight of what awaits us in the future. That light affliction, that tunnel brings to us an infinite light at the end that causes us to look back and say it was light. It was just an instant, because time loses its value. Time loses its perspective in the view of eternity. For our light affliction, which is but for a moment, works for us. It works for us when we view life's afflictions from heaven's point of view. Those very things work for us, an eternal, something that is not temporal, but eternal, an eternal weight of glory. And we're very limited in our understanding of what that means, because it's in the context of eternity. It's in the context of who God is and what awaits us for all eternity. An exceeding weight of glory. And so Paul says we must have the right view on our afflictions. And then finally he says in chapter 4, we must concentrate on the unseen and eternal. Verse 18, while we look not. There are certain things that we must not look at. We look not at that which is seen. Now, isn't that interesting? Because that's what we're preoccupied with. What we see, what we feel, what we hear, what we encounter, that's what we're constantly looking at. That's why we're in such despair. That's why we're in such defeat. It's because we're looking at the wrong things. Paul says, while we look not at the things which are seen, but what are we looking for? What are we to pay attention to? While we look not at the things which are seen, but at the things which are not seen. Now, to the unbeliever, that sounds a little crazy. I mean, you can only look at the things that are seen. How can you look at the things that are not seen? It's only through the eyes of faith. Only through faith, because Hebrews defines faith in a particular way. Hebrews chapter 11, verse 1. Now, faith is the substance, the foundation, the stone, the rock. It's the substance of things hoped for. Faith is the evidence of things not seen. So I see things through the eyes of faith that the physical eye is incapable of seeing. I can see the truth and reality of the resurrection. It's our hope. It's what awaits us. I can see through the spiritual eyes the weight of glory that results from going through these afflictions and trials. It's a weight of glory. It's there. The eyes of faith see that. Because faith is the evidence of things not seen. People say, oh, well, to believe that, I would have to have faith. Absolutely. It's the only way. For without faith, the writer of Hebrews continues, without faith, it is impossible to please God. Without faith, it is impossible to look at the things that are not seen. You can't see them. You have no perception. They're outside of your radar. And so Paul says, while we look not at the things which are seen, Paul says, stop looking at the physical. Stop looking at the temporal. Stop being so preoccupied about the afflictions. They're just light and they're for an instant. Oh, what we really need to look at is the things which are not seen. Because, as he says in chapter 5, verse 7, we walk by faith, not by sight. It's what it means to walk with God. How are we walking? Are we walking by faith or are we walking by sight? If you're walking by sight, then you're looking at the things that are seen. And Paul says, don't look at the things that are seen, but look at the things which are not seen. And then he continues. He says, for the things which are seen are temporal. Temporal. But the things which are not seen are eternal. There's the contrast of the things that are seen and the things that are not seen. And so Paul wants to lift our eyes away from the temporal, away from the physical, away from what is here, to that which is eternal. And when we do, that gives a completely different perspective on the seen, the temporal, the earthly, the physical. It's the only way to get it. It's the only way to grasp it. Paul tells us in Colossians chapter 3, it says, if ye then be risen with Christ, since you have a position of being risen with Christ, seek those things which are above, where Christ sits on the right hand of God. Set your affection on the things above, not on the things on the earth. Stop looking at the temporal. Stop looking at the physical. Lift your eyes there's something far greater to see. Something that makes the temporal and the physical far more bearable and far easier to go through. Because that is but for a moment. And so we're to ponder. We are to consider, that's what the word look means here in 2 Corinthians chapter 4, verse 18. Don't ponder. Don't look. Don't keep considering the things that are seen. Keep pondering and considering and concentrating on the things that are not seen. Stop pondering the things that are temporal. Ponder and consider the things that are eternal. Because our walk is a walk of faith and not a walk of sight. Now, there are some contrasts that are here in verses 17 and 18 of chapter 4. We've seen them. But another way to look at that is that we have affliction and glory. There's one contrast. Affliction on the one side, glory on the other. And it's the contrast, by the way, that the Lord Jesus Christ experienced like no one else. I mean, he left glory. He left God's inhabitants. He left heaven with all of the glory and greatness of it to come down and experience affliction and suffering like no one else did. Affliction and suffering on the cross when he took your sins and mine, shed his blood and gave his life so that we might have eternal life and be able to experience glory with him. Paul says, "For I reckon that the sufferings of this present age are not worthy to be compared with the glory that will be revealed in us." They're not worthy of comparison, Romans chapter 8, verse 18. Now, Paul says it's not just glory that will be revealed to us, it's glory that will be revealed in us. Whom he justified, them he also glorified. Affliction and glory. Light affliction and weight of glory. The contrast of a moment and that which is eternal. The contrast between but and far more exceeding. That needs a little bit more explanation because the word but here in verse 17, for our light affliction, which is but for a moment. The word but here is not in the superlative saying it's not in contrast to, but for a moment is the word merely. It's saying, you know, that two-year-old is doing things that a two-year-old does because they're merely a child. That's all they can do. That's all they're capable of doing. You can't expect a two-year-old to do things or not do things that an 18-year-old would. They're merely a child. And that's the word here. It's merely for a moment as opposed to something that is far more exceeding weight of glory. Paul says that if we suffer with him, Romans 8, 17, that we may be also glorified together with him. For the joy that was set before him, Christ endured the cross. He teaches us always, as he did, to look ahead, to look at the future, to look at what lies ahead for us, what is promised to us, which we cannot see with our physical eye, but which we know is there because we consider, we look at the things that are not seen. And that's the next contrast, the things that are seen versus the things that are not seen. Christ left us here, even though he longs to have us with him. We are here, even though we long to be with him. the things which are seen and the things which are not seen, and then the final contrast, the things we look not at and the things that we are to look at. First Peter chapter 1 and verse 8, Peter says, whom having not seen, ye love. It's the only person that I can think of that I love that I've never seen. Christ. Because really I have. I've seen him through the eyes of faith. Whom having not seen, ye love. In whom, though now ye see him not, yet believing, that's the key, yet believing, you rejoice with joy and unspeakable and full of glory. That's what the eyes of faith bring to an individual believer that is being renewed day by day. It's the strengthening of the spiritual eyes so that we're able to see new things, see new realities through the eyes of faith of what lies ahead. We look not at the things that are seen, but at the things that are not seen. Our outward man perishes, and the inward man is renewed day by day. That's what Paul tells us in 2 Corinthians chapter 4. Then in 2 Corinthians chapter 5, he begins that chapter by saying, for we know. Now the word for ties what he's going to say back to the last few verses of chapter 4. So then, verse 12, death works in us, but life in you. Having the same spirit, we have believed, therefore we have spoken, knowing that we shall be raised, knowing that we shall be presented with the Corinthians and with other believers before Christ, dressed in his righteousness, knowing the abundant grace that produces thanksgiving and gives glory to God, knowing that we faint not, knowing that our outward man perishes, knowing that our inward man is renewed day by day, knowing that our afflictions are light and for a moment, knowing that we are to look at the things that are not seen and stop looking at the things that are seen, for we know that if our earthly house of this tabernacle were dissolved, the earthly house of this tabernacle, this body, if it was going to be dissolved, destroyed, this body will be destroyed. But there's something else we know. We know that if our earthly house, which it will be dissolved, we have a building of God, a house not made with hands, eternal in the heavens. What do we see? Well, we see the physical. I can look at my hand. I can look at my feet. I can look in the mirror and see this body. But that which I can now see, I know will be dissolved. It's destined to destruction. It's destined to decay. It's destined to be completely annihilated. But I know that that being the case, that's not a hypothesis, that is a reality. That is not a philosophy, it's a doctrine. We know that if this house of this tabernacle were dissolved, we have a building of God, a house not made with hands, eternal in the heavens. We've got a new body, a new house, a new building of a completely different kind that God is giving to us. We know that. We know that. How do we know that? Because God said so. How do we know it? Because God promised it. How do I know it? It's because I don't look at the things that are seen. I look at the things that are not seen. How do I know it? It's because I look at the eternal and not at the temporal. And Paul is constantly trying to get our eyes off of our circumstances, as difficult and painful as they are. No denying that. But there's a whole new perspective, a whole new dimension that the Christian is to live in. The eternal. Ponder the things that are not seen. Consider the things that are eternal and not the things that are temporal. Lift your eyes, the eyes of faith, to look at that which the physical eye cannot see, but that we by faith know to be true.
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21: With SRN News, I'm Jason Walker. Ebola cases in the Congo now reaching just over the 2,000 mark. Those are confirmed, and 754 deaths also confirmed now. And to make matters worse, health workers at a major hospital in the country have now decided to go on strike over unpaid wages. And closer to home, cases of measles in America apparently starting to be on the rise once again. The United States has intensified its strikes targeting Iran, hitting targets further north. Tehran did retaliate early Thursday briefly with missile and fire targeting Bahrain and Kuwait. At a defense summit at the U.S. Army War College in Pennsylvania, President Trump says Congress needs to authorize funding for resupplying stockpiles of bombs. SRN News.
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2: Overnight will be mainly clear and warm with smoke from wildfires, potentially reducing air quality. The low will be 75. Tomorrow, expect hot weather with a mix of clouds and sun, along with widely scattered thunderstorms in the afternoon. The high will reach 92. I'm meteorologist Jason Caterina on AM 1160. 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
25: Most Americans think of Abraham Lincoln and they think of the Civil War or the Emancipation. But in 1862, he signed another hugely significant piece of legislation, the Homestead Act. It offered eligible Americans up to 160 acres of land, not as a prize for the powerful, but as an opportunity for ordinary families willing to live on it, work it, and build something lasting. Why did it matter? Because Lincoln understood that freedom was not merely the absence of tyranny. Rather, freedom required responsibility, labor, stewardship, and moral courage. A free people must be given room to build, but they also must be willing to cultivate what they have been given. That still matters today. Liberty without responsibility decays. Opportunity without character collapses. Lincoln's lesson is clear. A nation stays free when its people remain willing to work, build, and steward freedom under God.
26: Christian singer and songwriter Ann Wilson says following Jesus means standing apart from the crowd.
27: When you follow Jesus in this world, it makes you rebellious. When you stand up and say, no, this is the way I believe, everything changes. And I love just standing firm in my faith and being bold in that.
26: Real faith shows up in the way you live. Billy Graham says Christians should live that way too, not conforming to the world around them.
28: Christ urges us not to conform. Clearly, he says to his church, ye are not of this world, even as I am not of this world. Our Father and our God, we pray that we may see a spiritual rebirth in the United States and throughout the world. May we dare to be nonconformists at an hour when the whole world seems to be conforming.
26: Do you want to know how to live differently? 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We're the Billy Graham Evangelistic Association.
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30: Are you willing to leave your comfort zone to reach people that need Jesus?
31: Jesus left his comfort zone in going to Calvary. Pastor Greg Laurie wants to know if we'll leave our comfort zone to talk about what Jesus did.
30: Are you willing to build bridges to people who are of a different race than you? Are you willing to build bridges to people who are just different than you? How are you going to reach them if you won't communicate?

0: then shall they call on him in whom they have not believed? And how shall they believe in him of whom they have not heard? And how shall they hear without a preacher? God reaches people through people. God may want to reach someone you know through you. And today on A New Beginning, Pastor Greg Laurie helps us be ready for that assignment. There's nothing like helping someone meet Jesus and find eternal life. You'll never forget it. The reward is worth the risk.
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2: Let me start with a question. 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And around 3 o'clock, your phone rings and a person actually asks you this question, did I wake you? And for some unknown reason, our natural response is, no, I was already awake. No, you weren't. Why is it that we deny it when we're sleeping? Sometimes I'll watch television with my wife and she'll pick something that I don't find all that interesting, like some British baking show, and I'll fall asleep and she'll say, you were sleeping. I'll say, no, I wasn't, but I was, because I was actually snoring. Have you ever fallen asleep and woken yourself?

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10: When it comes to sharing the gospel with people, you get that little stir in your heart, and the Lord wants you to do it. The question is, are you going to go? Well, I don't know if it's going to work out. I don't know if they'll like me or make fun of me. I'm not a theologian, or whatever you are telling yourself. Better to step out in faith.
11: Pastor Breadmetter says, you've been called. Will you answer?
10: The old saying is true. You can't steer a parked car. And one of the things you got to do as a Christian, start moving. And especially when the Lord starts stirring you, and go.
11: In an incredible God-ordained circumstance, Philip suddenly finds himself in the desert sharing the gospel of Jesus Christ with a traveling Ethiopian in Acts chapter 8. In the same way, we're also called to share the message of salvation through Jesus with the people God places in our path. Pastor Breadmetter reminds believers this too is our call in today's Word.
10: If you could have one thing to say in a message to the world, what would you say? If you have one chance, one opportunity, I've often been amazed at what people will tattoo on their bodies. You get one chance, you know, your body, you're going to put something on it. What are you going to put? It tells you a lot about a person, really. What about what you put on as a bumper sticker on your car? I think you can learn a lot about people on bumper stickers. Here's one that I like. Three things I hate the most. Number one, bumper stickers, irony, and lists. Or this one, forget world peace, visualize using your turn signal. Like that one. We have enough youth. How about a fountain of smart? He who laughs last, think slowest. I like this one. Sorry for the driving the speed limit. Some of us have warrants. What do you do if you're a police officer and you see that? Anyway, well, you know, the thing is, really, your life is a message board, whether you want to admit it or not. The way we live, what we do, what we say, what's important to us. And have you thought about what your messaging really should be, or what should be something that you actually care about to say to the world? If you only get a few words or a few chances, what's the most important thing you can say? Well, I believe there's something that we need to remember is Jesus told us something that we should really all be about, and it has to do with going into all the world and preaching the gospel. Well, Brett, that's your job. You're the preacher. That's what we pay you to do. Now, what are you going to tell us? We're supposed to preach? Yep. Yeah, in fact, there's a lot of people that would never set foot in a church where you have access to them and I don't. And you and I are both called to be salt and light. I love the mandate that Jesus gave us. Matthew 28:19, go therefore and make disciples of all nations, baptizing them in the name of the Father and of the Son and of the Holy Spirit. You know, sharing the gospel, teaching the disciple, discipling, you know, about who Jesus is, and ultimately seeing people baptized. You know, remember the disciples, they had their normal job. They were fishermen, but Jesus sort of swapped it out. And he said, follow me and I will make you fishers of men, your new job description. And then really all the disciples after that, you and I are called to that same kind of ministry to try to reach people for Jesus and share the gospel. I wonder if we would take that seriously. If we all took it very seriously, what would happen? Would more and more people come to know Christ? I guarantee that if we all took our job seriously to go into all the world needs to hear the good news of Jesus Christ. And by the way, we're a post-Christian culture, and maybe, you know, maybe post-post-Christian, as they love to call it. We're irreligious, the least church cities in America, you know, West Coast. But at the same time, because it's been that way for so long, and it's not really worked very well for us, because of that, I think there's a ripeness. The field is white, as Jesus said, with harvest, and hopefully the laborers are not few. But here in Acts chapter 8, we meet the next deacon in the New Testament. The first one we looked at was Stephen. This one here, we're going to look at Philip here in Acts chapter 8. And he's called Philip the Evangelist. Later on in the book of Acts, he's going to be called Philip the Evangelist. And evangelism, what is that? It just means this: spreading the gospel, the Christian gospel, by public preaching or by personal witness. That's what evangelism is. Spreading the gospel by public preaching. That's what I do. And maybe some of you do that too. But most of you will not do that. Most of you would hopefully do that more personal witness kind of evangelism, where you're just talking one-on-one. This is what we see Philip the Evangelist. He's going to do that here in our story in a beautiful way, spreading the good news of the gospel. And the gospel is so perfect. How did Jesus declare salvation? He said, I am the way, the truth, and the life. No man comes to the Father, which is in heaven, but by me. You see, Jesus is the answer. Jesus is what the world needs to hear. And that should be our single message more than any other message in the world. People need to hear the gospel. Here in our story, we got, you know, this guy, Philip. And let's pick it up here in Acts chapter 8, verse 26. It says, and the angel of the Lord spake unto Philip, saying, arise and go toward the south, to the way that goeth down from Jerusalem unto Gaza, which is desert. And he arose and went, and behold, a man of Ethiopia, a eunuch of great authority under Candace, queen of the Ethiopians, who had the charge of all her treasure and had come to Jerusalem for to worship, was returning, and sitting in his chariot read Isaiah the prophet. Now pause there just for a second. What's going on? Well, this guy's a great ruler, leader from Ethiopia. The queen there is Candace. Now, Candace isn't her name. It's a title that was of these African queens. In Bible time, they called Ethiopia. Today, it's more like Sudan, the area where the Candace queens were from. It's like the word Pharaoh is more of a title. Same with Candace. It became a title for the queens. And these queens were powerful and wealthy. And this guy's like one of the high up treasurer or the guy of the money. But this Ethiopian, why is he traveling to Jerusalem? Well, it tells us here, he went up there, great authority. He had come to Jerusalem to worship. Judaism had reached down into Africa, and it had been for quite some time. If you remember Solomon and all that, where Queen of Sheba and all these different people and kings and queens came to visit Solomon, Judaism spread, and that's part of that fruit of this. So Philip is told to go. into the desert and he meets this guy. Now what happens? Well, we pick it up here in verse 29. Then the Spirit said unto Philip, go near and join thyself to this chariot. And Philip ran thither to him and heard him read the prophet Isaiah and said, understandest thou what thou readest? And he said, how can I accept a man should guide me? And he desired Philip that he would come up and sit with him. The place of the scripture which he had read was this. He was led as a sheep to the slaughter, like a lamb dumb before his shearer, so opened he not his mouth. In his humiliation, his judgment was taken away, and who shall declare his generation? For his life is taken from the earth. And the eunuch answered Philip and said, I pray thee, of whom speaketh the prophet this, of himself or of some other man? Then Philip opened his mouth and began at the same scripture and preached unto him Jesus. And as they went on their way, they came to a certain water. And the eunuch said, see, here is water. What doth hinder me to be baptized? And Philip said, if thou believest with all thine heart, and thou mayest. And he answered and said, I believe that Jesus Christ is the Son of God. Verse 38. And he commanded the chariot to stand still, that they went down both of them into the water, both Philip and the eunuch, and he baptized him. And when they were come up out of the water, the Spirit of the Lord caught away Philip, that the eunuch saw him no more. And he went on his way rejoicing. But Philip was found at Azotus. And passing through, he preached in all the cities till he came to Caesarea. Wow, what a story. Philip meets the Ethiopian eunuch out in the desert. And we have so much here that's so wonderful. You know, in chapter 8, persecution has already plagued the early church, and scattering of Christians have actually helped the gospel message get out. Philip, earlier in this chapter, was at the center of a massive revival in Samaria. And he was casting out demons and seeing people healed. And then suddenly God calls Philip away. It's almost like there was such a fun happening deal with Philip in Samaria. And all of a sudden God says, I want you to leave this and go somewhere. Well, where are you supposed to go? Well, I love that Philip goes to the desert out by Gaza. Now, this is where we start to realize Philip's a great example of what we should do. When it comes to the Lord's calling on our life, when it comes to being an evangelist and preaching the gospel, there's so much that I think you and I can learn from Philip. As we learn from Stephen, so we will learn from Philip. I got five things I want to show you in this story about Philip that are, I think, noteworthy for us today. And the first one is, notice that Philip, he went without knowing. If the Lord called you away from your situation where you are now, what if you're doing really well? What if spiritually, man, you're just discipling people and sharing the good news? Because Philip had a, you know, Holy Ghost happening, working out in Jerusalem there in the early part of the chapter. And what if God calls you? Would you go? And here's even a bigger question. Would you go not knowing what you were doing or where you were going? Oh, but the Lord called him to go to Gaza. Yeah, you got to understand Gaza. It's the same place it is today you see on the news, the Gaza Strip, same area. And if you've been down there, it's really kind of desert area. There's not much down there. Even today, it's a little more tropical today because they've planted a lot of trees and there's orchards and stuff and there's a little more greenery. But in first century, you know, Philip time Gaza, it was just a dry, barren desert. And that's what it's called. And so the angel of the Lord says, Philip, I want you to leave this happening deal in Jerusalem that's going on here. And I want you to head down to Gaza, no man's land. And I want you to go to the desert. And I love that he went not knowing what was going to happen. Notice a couple key verses here. In verse 26, it says, and the angel of the Lord spake unto Philip, saying, arise and go. And then verse 27, it says, and he arose and went. I've marked those two little phrases in my Bible, arise and go, and he arose and went. Because that's often where we drop the ball. The Lord calls you to share the good news with someone. You don't know what's going to happen. You don't even know where you're going sometimes, but the Lord just stirs your heart. You need to go and talk to that person or go and be a missionary or move and start a church or just talk to the person at work. Like it can be at any scale that we're talking about here. But I love that when the Lord stirred Philip up, he went. He did what the Lord called him to do. Philip didn't ask, well, what do I do when I get there? And when I'm at the desert, what should I be looking for? Like, I don't understand the plan. Give me more of the plan. Some of you are that way. You need the full, clear plan before you're willing to actually make the move and go. But that's not really often the way the Lord works. If the Lord gave you a word like this, would you do it? Or would you say, well, Lord, when I have the money, or when I finally get married, maybe I'll do that, or when I have kids, or after my kids are grown up, then I'll do that, or once my grandkids are grown up, then I'll do, like, what happens when we put stuff off? Because we don't know how it's all gonna turn out. The old saying is true, you can't steer a parked car. And one of the things you gotta do is, as a Christian, start moving. And especially when the Lord starts stirring you, note his obedience here. What if Philip didn't get up right away and go? If you know the story, he would have missed the whole opportunity to talk to this Ethiopian eunuch, this man of great influence, a man of great authority. Philip would have missed that opportunity. And man, what would have happened to Ethiopia? Because, I mean, this man of influence is actually going down and going to now spread the gospel to northern Africa. Like, this is really a wonderful thing that actually has happened, you know, here in this story. So we see example of opposite people. Think of people in the Bible that were told by the Lord to go, but they didn't go. Anybody want to know who the dictionary picture is of that? Jonah the prophet. Remember Jonah? God said, go to Nineveh. And by the way, the Lord gave all the details. Go to Nineveh and you're going to go in there and tell them to repent and the whole city's going to repent. It's going to be great. Like, the Lord gave him all the details, but God said, go. And Jonah said, no. And he went the opposite direction and took off the other way. And it really became kind of an interesting thing. Now, it's amazing how the Lord worked that out. But you can either do this the easy way or you can become whale barf. It's your choice. That's the choice. That's Jonah's example. You know, even things when they don't work out exactly, sometimes, you know, the Lord just has ways of working out according to his plan. When the Lord's calling you to do something, I think we need to do it. You know, the Lord called Noah and he said, I want you to build an ark. And Noah's like, he could have sat around, well, what's an ark? And I don't even know. Like, there was no such thing even as rain in the antediluvian world. Like, what's Noah? Like, what's going to happen? You want me to do what and build what? For what reason? Like, there was a lot of questions, but you got to love how Noah just went and did it. There's all kinds of examples in the Bible. Joshua told by the Lord, I want you to march around Jericho and around the walls, you know. And then what, Lord? You know, he's a military general, Joshua was. He's probably wanting to know military strategy. But marching around walls and singing some songs isn't really going to do the trick. But Joshua in faith did what the Lord told him to do, and the walls came a-tumbling down. You know, Hosea the prophet, he's standing on the street. The Lord says, hey, Hosea, see that prostitute over in the street corner over there? Hosea's like, yeah, I want you to marry her. Wow. Well, God said, go. Hosea said, okay, I'm going to go and I'm going to marry the prostitute. And if you realize, the Lord used Hosea and that relationship to be a massive example to all the nation of Israel. We could go on and on. The servants at the Cana wedding in Galilee. They're in Cana of Galilee. The servants, you know, were told, you know, by Jesus, fill the pots up with water. They could have said, we don't need water. We need wine. What are you thinking? But I love how the servants did it. They went and filled the pots to the brim. And then suddenly it turned into wine. That's the way the Lord often works. He doesn't always tell you how he's going to do it or what he's going to do. Philip was willing to get up and go and do what he was called to do, even though he didn't know what was really happening. That's sometimes the way the Lord works. Paul the Apostle said a classic line there in Acts chapter 20, verse 22, when he said, and now behold, I go bound in the Spirit to Jerusalem, not knowing what shall befall me there. Sometimes the Lord wants you to go, you know, he calls us to going without knowing is the kind of thing here that we see, stepping out in faith. When it comes to sharing the gospel with people, you get that little stir in your heart and the Lord wants you to do it. The question is, are you going to go? Even, well, I don't know if it's going to work out. I don't know if they'll like me or hate me or make fun of me. I don't know if I know enough information to share the gospel. I'm not a theologian or whatever you are telling yourself. Better to, rather than sitting around making excuses, it'd be better just to get up and go. When the Lord calls you and stirs you, he went without knowing. That's number one. The second thing that I want to point out of Philip's behavior is he went with enthusiasm. Where do we see the enthusiasm? Well, it says here in verse 30, it says he ran thither to him and heard him read. Now, I don't know what this looks like. What does it look like? You know, Philip's standing in the desert. Okay, Lord, I'm here. All of a sudden, cloppity, cloppity, clop. Here comes this chariot. And he's, no doubt this guy's got some sort of an entourage. He's a high up leader. He's probably got some, you know, guards with him and, you know, this chariot and horses. And it's quite a deal. And suddenly he comes, you know, was he riding by or was he just sitting there? I don't know. But it says he ran. Why did Philip run? I wonder if, in my mind's eye, it makes me wonder, was the chariot actually moving and Philip's like running alongside the chariot? Hey, what's up? Like, and the guy's riding along and he's reading a scroll and he says, hey, I heard you're reading a scroll there. Do you understand what you're reading? And the guy's, at this point, I'm sure he probably stopped. And I said, why don't you come up here, sit with me in the chariot and explain this to me? I love that Philip, he could have just said, well, I'm open, Lord. I'm sitting on this rock in the desert in Gaza. And cloppity clop, here comes the chariot. Well, Lord, I'm open, as it drives on by. I love how Philip did what the Lord called him to do. So he gets up and he runs thither to him. He wasn't just, you know, moseying. He was getting the job done. We see that in God's people in a beautiful way in the book of Genesis. I love there in Genesis 18 and 19, we kind of have a compare and contrast against Lot and Abraham. But Abraham sitting in the tent there in the heat of the day, the door of the tent, just kind of hanging out, when suddenly he sees three men coming. He doesn't fully understand who these men are, but two are angels and one is an Old Testament appearance of Christ, what is called a Christophany in the Old Testament, the Lord himself. And Abraham sees these guys coming, and once he realizes what it is, that the Lord is there, he runs around. This 80-year-old man is running around, and he kills the fatted calf and bakes cakes and makes a meal for them, is very hospitable to them, and just this high-energy performance of being hospitable. I love that you see the old guy just cranking it out. It just reminds me of Colossians 3:23 that says, whatsoever you do, do it heartily, as unto the Lord and not unto men. We live in a culture that says, chill out, man. Kick back. Relax. Don't get too radical. Don't get too intense about stuff. But when it comes to things of the Lord, we're called to do things heartily as unto the Lord, not unto men. The word might be enthusiasm. I love that word. The etymology of the word enthusiasm is kind of fun. It's entheos, which means in God. And some would translate it as enthusiasm means to be inspired by God. Like when you're enthusiastic, it's because you're inspired by God's call on your life. Don't lose enthusiasm for the things of the Lord. I need to say this to particularly us older people in the crowd. Don't you kind of miss sometimes the enthusiasm of children? I love how kids get into stuff. I was thinking the other day when me and my next door neighbor got an idea to build a fort. You know, it'd be summertime. And we lived on the Applegate River in Southern Oregon. Like we literally had the river in our backyard. In 1974, there was this big flood, and all these logs and driftwood came floating down. It was strewn throughout our whole region, but it made for awesome forts. You could build forts out of all this wood and logs and stuff. And man, when my neighbor Kirk and I, we'd get a hankering to build a fort, and we'd work, you know, all hours of the day and night, hauling logs and stacking stuff up. And by the time I was 8 years old, we made a fort that had running water. I'm not kidding. It's a true story. You know, I just think, man, I had endless energy and was wanting. And then you get older, and you're like, oh, I think my knees hurt. I'm kind of done with that sort of stuff. But you know, I think sometimes not just, you know, in your body, but in your mind and your soul, we can lose that enthusiasm. You know, the faith of a child, that's, you know, if you want to be saved, you have to have faith like a child. But I think in a lot of ways, you need to have that same zeal and enthusiasm of a child and be willing to step out and do stuff. Yeah, but Brett, what if it doesn't work? Like Philip's lucky because it worked out and the guy was curious and listened to what he had to say. Do you think everybody listened to Philip? Do you think Philip was always 100%, you know, successful? You know, if you remember what Jesus taught when he was talking about the sowing of the seed, the word of God, do you remember how many times did the word take root and bring fruit versus how many times it didn't? 1 in 4, or 25% of the time, the seed takes root. I found that's kind of actually an interesting truth. You can share the gospel and some people are going to, well, the seed will be picked up by the birds of the air or trampled in by the wayside or choked out by thorns, like those other conditions, but 1 in 4. So, you know, you're not called to be successful, but you are called to be faithful. And I think that's the thing. You say, but what if I fail? That's okay. It brings to mind Proverbs 14:4. I love this, especially growing up on a little farm where no oxen are, the crib is clean, but much increase is by the strength of the ox. In other words, you can have a life that's pristine. Hey, I don't have any messes. And I'll tell you, if you show me a person who doesn't have any messes in their life, no cow pies, I'll also show you not a lot has been accomplished in that person's life. But the person that's actually done things of value and substance took a lot of work and stuff. But I also show you there's probably cow pies. But if you want increase, the word increase here could also be profit. you making money or getting milk from your cow or oxen or beef, you know, ribeye steaks and stuff. If you want to have good stuff from that, don't be shocked if there's going to be a messy stable. I think there's a lot of Christians going around, look at my pristine stable. The crib is clean. But that's not impressive. But profit comes by the strength of the ox. Don't be afraid to have mistakes and to step out in faith and risk failure. I love that Philip not only goes without knowing, number one, but he went with enthusiasm. And that's the next thing. I hope that the Lord can light a fire under all of us, especially in the days we're living. We're living in days where we should enthusiastically share the gospel with whoever we can, whenever we can, and trust the Lord that he's going to guide you.
12: 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All right, Pastor Brett is with me now. Brett, I know your church, Athey Creek, in the Portland, Oregon area, has seen tremendous growth over the years. Why is it so important to expand via this Today's Word radio program to a lot more places around the United States?
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15: Foundations of Freedom, a look at America's founding principles and the leaders who shaped our nation.
16: Most Americans think of Abraham Lincoln and they think of the Civil War or the Emancipation. But in 1862, he signed another hugely significant piece of legislation, the Homestead Act. It offered eligible Americans up to 160 acres of land, not as a prize for the powerful, but as an opportunity for ordinary families willing to live on it, work it, and build something lasting. Why did it matter? Because Lincoln understood that freedom was not merely the absence of tyranny. Rather, freedom required responsibility, labor, stewardship, and moral courage. A free people must be given room to build, but they also must be willing to cultivate what they have been given. That still matters today. Liberty without responsibility decays. Opportunity without character collapses. Lincoln's lesson is clear. A nation stays free when its people remain willing to work, build, and steward freedom under God.
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19: With SRN News, I'm Jason Walker. Vice President J.D. Vance says the Trump administration, quote, absolutely mishandled the communications surrounding the Epstein files. During a podcast interview with Joe Rogan, the vice president pointed largely to former Attorney General Pam Bondi, who had stated that an alleged client list of Epstein was, quote, sitting on my desk right now. Ebola cases in Congo reaching 2011, there have been a confirmed 754 deaths. And to make matters worse, health workers at a major hospital in the region have gone on strike over unpaid wages. Rescue teams have now called off the search for three people missing when a boat sank off San Francisco Bay. One person was pulled from the water but later died. SRN News.
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0: Well, that's what we're told. And it's fairly straightforward, is it not? The final phrase of verse 6 depicts the predicament in which Jeremiah finds himself. And Jeremiah sank down into the mud. So there you have it. Jeremiah comes into the city and he proclaims the word of the Lord. The officials say this man is a traitor, he should be put to death. The king acquiesces to those who are under his directives, and before we know it, Jeremiah has now sunk down deep into the mud with no prospect whatsoever of liberation. Then you come to verse 7. But Ebed-Melech, a Cushite, an official in the royal palace, heard that they had put Jeremiah into the cistern. Now, I'm not going to assume that you immediately think of another vaguely correlative passage when you read this, but I would hope that at least one or two of you might. You remember how, as the young girl goes about the cleaning duties of her day, in the stately and ornate surroundings of the home of Naaman, this servant girl hears that the lady for whom she cleans, her husband, has leprosy. And it is on account of the fact that God stirs in the heart of a most unlikely young lady, transplanted from all that represented security and family to her, it is going to be by means of the intervention of this servant girl that God brings about the transformation in Naaman. And when you come here and you read the predicament of the prophet and you get to verse 7 and it says, but Ebed-Melech, a Cushite, someone as an official in the home of the king, and you say to yourself, oh, I wonder if this is going to be one of those occasions. And to the extent that your intrigue may have been provoked, then you're about to find it fulfilled. Look at what we're told. He was a Cushite. That word, Cush, C-U-S-H, is regularly translated Ethiopian. Those who know linguistics best say that it is more than likely that this man came from the region of Nubia and from the northern Sudan. He was a black man living in this eastern context, transplanted, presumably as a result of the direct marauding intervention of the powerful forces of war. He was himself a foreigner and an alien. He is described here as an official in a word which in the Hebrew is also translated eunuch. Sometimes it is translated official, sometimes it is translated eunuch, because it isn't always possible to say that the man met the requirements that a eunuch would fulfill. But the chances are that this individual had been taken out of his circumstances, had been brought in bondage to this environment, had been emasculated in order that he might fulfill the responsibility of the keeper of the king's harem. Now, if you think about that at all, if anyone might have been expected to have what teenagers say today is attitude, if anyone might have been expected to have, as they say, issues, then it would presumably have been Ebed-Melech, right? After all, he was in a place that he didn't want to be. He was in subjugation to a people that for whom he had, presumably by nature, very little regard. He had been given a responsibility for which he had been ill-suited by nature of his manhood. And yet here it is, that this captured, kidnapped, purchased slave, who by virtue of his condition was socially unacceptable, unable to become ever a member of the people of Judah, barred from ever worshiping in the temple. If you like, a complete outcast. Somebody who had really no social status at all. Somebody who would not be able to go to the parties of the day. He certainly is completely removed from all of the benefits and blessings that would attend the people for whom he was, in whose service he found himself. And yet, in a deliverance that was to come for Jeremiah wholly from above, God reaches down into the heart of this gentle black man. It's a wonderful story, and I want just to take you through it to the end. You may still be wondering just why, but I think the point will become clear. I hope so. But Ebed-Melech, a Cushite, an official in the royal palace, heard. I don't think that's unique. Probably wasn't the only person who heard. The word would have gone around the palace, and in result, he along with others, would have had occasion over coffee in the morning, as it were, to say, you know, they took Jeremiah and they put him in a cistern down there in the courtyard of the guard. So I don't think he's the only one who heard, but we're told that he heard. He probably is not the only one who cared. Doubtless there were others who cared. It would be hard to imagine a circumstance where there was only one person who, on hearing the news of what had happened to Jeremiah, actually cared about it at all. That would be a unique circumstance. But presumably he is the only one who was prepared to combine compassion with courage. When he heard that they had put Jeremiah into the cistern, and while the king was sitting in the Benjamin Gate. Now, for the king to be sitting in the Benjamin Gate was for him to take himself into the place where kings heard the cases of the populace. It was for him to put himself, if you like, in the place of the judge in a court. It was an official position, it was a public position, and it was one to which men and women routinely came. And it is out of the palace to that Benjamin Gate that this individual Ebed-Melech goes in order to declare the fact that his compassionate heart is matched by his courageous spirit. And his intervention is a disgrace to the king's princes. Those who presumably upon hearing and caring should have done something, did nothing. And I couldn't read this without finding that my mind again was fast-forwarding into the story Jesus told, which began, a certain man went down from Jerusalem to Jericho and fell among thieves, which stripped him of his raiment and departed, leaving him half dead. And then as he tells the story to the crowd, he says, and there was a priest, and there was a Levite. And then he watches the listening group as their eyes widen, and he says, but a Samaritan, as he journeyed, came where he was and had compassion on him and put him on his own donkey and brought him to an inn. And the people listening to that story understood the punch in it. Those whom we may have expected to have combined compassion with courage did nothing. And the most unlikely individual steps from the wings and fulfills the plan and purpose of God. But these individuals withstood Jeremiah, and the reason for their opposition was simply because he spoke to them the word of the Lord. Now, having described then the condition of Jeremiah, let me just encourage you to think for a moment about the way in which we see these characteristics of this lovely Ebed-Melech man being given to us. First, and straightforwardly, witness his boldness. His boldness. It would have been one thing for him to hold a conviction to himself, perhaps even to have tried to send a note somehow to the king, to do it in a discreet way, to wait until the king returned to his palace. But no, he takes himself out of the palace. He goes to the place of judgment. He goes directly to the king. He goes publicly to the king. Witness his boldness. Witness, secondly, his sense of moral outrage. He went out of the palace and he said to him, my lord the king, these men have acted wickedly. In other words, this man possessed a sense of moral rectitude. Witness his boldness. Witness his sense of moral outrage. Witness, thirdly, his resourcefulness. Notice how easily the king is won over again in verse 10. What a vacillating character this man is. And yet in the providence of God, in order that his purposes may be fulfilled. And he speaks to the king, and so the king says, well, in that case, take 30 men from here with you and lift Jeremiah the prophet out of the cistern before he dies. There's something of Nehemiah about this next move, you know, isn't there? that Nehemiah, when the king gave him the go-ahead, he was ready, you know. He wasn't just wandering around in a dwam. He wasn't just going around in a fog, waiting for something to hit him on the head and inspire him to activity. As soon as the signal was given, as soon as the light went to green, Nehemiah revealed his leadership capacities and his purposefulness and his resourcefulness. And so does this man, at least to some extent. And into the basement he goes, and out of the basement he comes. And he's carrying with him a bunch of old rags and old clothes that he has gathered from underneath the temple treasury. And along with the old rags and the old clothes, he brings with him the rope that is going to be necessary for the liberation of the prophet.
1: 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That is Alistair Begg with a message titled Ropes and Rags. We'll hear the conclusion tomorrow. 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The books are titled Christ and His Threefold Office and Christ Humbled Yet Exalted. These books make up part one and two of a revised edition of Flavel's classic work, The Fountain of Life. He investigates who Christ is and the roles he plays in every Christian's life, from the mediator between God and humanity to the source of all spiritual life and salvation. Both volumes have been edited to make the language more accessible without compromising the translation. 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
7: Knowing God from Harvest with Pastor and Evangelist Greg Laurie. You know, when a loved one leaves us, especially if it's unexpectedly, there's great sadness. And sometimes we feel sorry for them. We may have a fun experience, a great meal, a family reunion, whatever it is. We'll say, oh, I just wish my loved one was with me right now, seeing this right now. I wish they could be here. They'd love it so much. Do you ever wonder and think if your loved one is in heaven thinking, man, I wish they could be up here with me right now, seeing what I'm seeing? I guarantee no one who has gone to heaven would ever want to come back to earth again if given the choice. Because heaven is so much better. And well, why is heaven better than earth? It's better because I'm moving from a tent to a mansion. I'm moving from a tent to a mansion. How many of you remember the TV show The Beverly Hillbillies? Some of you, many of you don't. Okay, well, this was a show on a long time ago. And, you know, it's a story of Jed Clampett and his family, and they discover oil, and so they move to Beverly Hills, that is. Swimming pools, movie stars. So those are the lyrics. I like that. You know, you loaded up the truck and they moved to Beverly. That's what we'll do. We'll leave our broken down shack for a mansion far better than even Beverly Hills. And check this out. It's yours by believing in Jesus.
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11: To know that God loves me with an everlasting love means that there is nothing that can interfere with His love for me. Absolutely nothing. If it is everlasting, it is continuous. If it is everlasting, it is uninterruptible. If your idea about the love of God is that it is something you deserve because of something you have done or doing or will do, then you may question the fact, well, you know, how long is this going to last?
12: The Bible proclaims that God's love is completely fulfilling and always flowing. But some people reject His offer of relationship because of how they feel about themselves. Well, today on In Touch, the teaching ministry of Dr. Charles Stanley, you'll hear an encouraging reminder. God's incomparable love toward us is unconditional. So stay with us now to understand how you can be liberated to love. Let's listen in to Dr. Stanley's message.
11: The greatest gift that God has to offer us is the one that we probably have the most difficulty receiving. Because somehow we just have a hard time understanding it. What am I talking about? I'm talking about God's love for us. And I think there are two primary reasons we have difficulty receiving it. Number one, we don't think we deserve it, and we don't. And secondly, we don't understand it. And for those two primary reasons, we have a very difficult time receiving, accepting God's love for us. And so the reason I think we have difficulty is because we can't quite make His love harmonize with our love. And so we want to be able to feel that God loves us the way we love others. And when we put it in that light, somehow, if God loves us like we love others, then I'm not sure God will always love me the way the Bible says He does. So what I want to talk about in this message, I want to talk about God's love for us. And I want you to turn, if you will, to 1 John chapter 4. This book is full of love. 1 John, that's Revelation from the back, Jude, 3rd, 2nd, 1 John. And I know that most of you know where it is, but every once in a while somebody doesn't know where these small epistles are. 1 John chapter 4. So beginning in verse 16, he says, now look at this. And we have come to know and have believed the love which God has for us. We believe it, we know it. God is love, and the one who abides in love abides in God, and God abides in him. By this, that is, love is perfected with us, that we may have confidence in the day of judgment. because as he is, so also are we in this world. There is no fear in love, but perfect love casts out fear, because fear involves punishment, and the one who fears is not perfected in love. We love because he first loved us. If someone says, I love God, and hates his brother, he's a liar. For the one who does not love his brother whom he has seen cannot love God whom he has not seen. And this commandment we have from him, that the one who loves God should love his brother also. Now, all of us are probably at different levels in our understanding of God's love, or even being able to feel it. And if I should ask you this morning, how many of you genuinely believe God loves you? More than likely, most of you could raise your hand and say, I do. But if I should say to you, how many of you, as a way of life in your daily life, you feel God loving you? More than likely, most of you probably would say, well, I know he does, but to ask me if I feel like it, not exactly. And more than likely, the reason you don't feel like it is because, number one, you don't think you deserve it. And so if you don't think you deserve it, then why should you feel something you know you don't deserve? In fact, you don't just think you don't deserve it. You know you don't deserve God's love. And so, therefore, how in the world could you feel it? So what I want to talk about in this message is God's love for us. And I want to talk about two or three things. Number one, I want to talk about what it's like. What is the love of God like? What's the character of God's love? Secondly, because you see, today there's so much going on about emotions, and most books you'll find in any Christian bookstore has nothing to do with theology, the books of the Bible, trying to interpret the scripture, commentaries. Most all of it today is emotional things. All the emotions we feel, and so much of it is about love and the lack of love and loving too much and all kind of subjects. But I want us to look at the quality of love. What's this love that God has for us? And secondly, how does God express this love to you and me? Well, as I think about the kind of love that God has for us, first of all, it is a gift. In James chapter 1, that 17th verse, you recall what he says in this passage. He says that every good and perfect gift is bestowed. It is a perfect gift. It comes from God the Father from above. And he says, there is no variation, no shifting shadow. That is, whatever God gives us, it isn't a shifting kind of thing. It isn't something that's changing. God's love for you and me is a gift. That is, his caring for us, his kindness toward us, his goodness toward us, all the aspects, everything that is wrapped up of the caring and the comfort and the security and the satisfaction and the meeting of needs, all the things that are wrapped up in love, God's love for you and me is a gift. Therefore, it means, since it is a gift, I do not have to do anything to deserve it. Once I begin to deserve something, then what happens is I distort it. For example, if I offered you a gift and you said, well, now, wait a minute, I'm willing to take it, but I've got to give you something in return. No, you can't give me anything. Well, I can't accept it. If I can't give you something in return, then I can't accept it. Then what would you do? You would frustrate me trying to express my love for you by giving you something. And secondly, it would tell me that something on the inside of you is so mixed up and confused, you cannot accept or receive my love. Love is a gift. You cannot pay for it. When I say a gift, it has no fine print. It has no footnotes. When God says he loves us as a gift. It is something given that has absolutely nothing to do with our deserving it. Secondly, it is perfect. It is the only kind of love that God knows how to express. For example, God is the absolute perfection of everything he is. That is, if God is powerful, it's perfect powerful. If God is beautiful, it's perfectly beautiful. If God is all knowledgeable, it's perfect knowledge. Anything and every single attribute of God is absolutely perfect. That is, it has reached the peak of its perfection. You cannot improve it to any degree. God's love for you and me is absolutely perfect. And that's the only kind of love that God knows. Now, you and I can't love anybody perfectly because we're in the flesh and we all have our desires and we all have our prejudices and we can get covetous about things or whatever. The flesh is the flesh and it'll never change. We can't love anything and anybody perfectly. God has nothing within him, not a single solitary aspect of anything that would keep him from loving to perfection. And the only time you and I are going to be able to love like that is when we get to heaven and we have left these old bodies behind and we have a glorified body And there is absolutely no presence of sin, so there'll be no presence of any kind of prejudice on our part, or selfishness on our part, or self-centered. Then we can love with our whole heart, absolutely perfectly, like God loves. That's the way He loves. His love is a gift. It is perfect love. Thirdly, it is everlasting love. And when I think about that, I think about this passage in Jeremiah chapter 31. He says in the third verse, the Lord appeared unto him from afar, saying, listen to this, I have loved you with an everlasting love. Therefore, I have drawn you with loving kindness. Now, what does that mean? To know that God loves me with an everlasting love means that there is nothing that can interfere with His love for me. Absolutely nothing. If it is everlasting, it is continuous. If it is everlasting, it is uninterruptible. Now, you and I can love someone, and situations and circumstances or disagreements can crop up, and we may not feel that love. You just may still love them, or you may not feel it. Or some people can just quit loving someone. But the one thing about God's love is this. You never have to worry about if God is going to stop loving you. Now, remember this. If your idea about the love of God is that it is something you deserve because of something you have done or doing or will do, then you may question the fact, well, you know, how long is this going to last? Now, none of us want to be loved by someone who only loves us when we meet all the requirements or when we please them in every aspect. Nobody can please everybody else in this world. Nobody can do that. But you see, if I see that God's love for me is based on anything but the fact that it's just His nature to love, then I'm going to say, well, I know He loves me today or now, but listen, when God says, I love you, there are no buts, no ands, no ifs, no wherefores or therefores. It is the nature of God to love. It is absolutely everlasting and eternal, unceasing, unchanging. What I want you to see is the love of God comes from Him. It does not come from us, since it is all from Him. It is His very nature being poured out upon us. You can't do anything to stop it and anything to change it and anything to interrupt it. So what does that mean? Here's what it means. It means that every day you and I walk under the canopy of the love of God. It doesn't make any difference if you get out of the will of God over here and you're living in sin and being disobedient to God. You know what happens? Most people think, uh-oh, canopy's down. The canopy's not down because, listen, you didn't put it up. If you'd have put it up by good works, you'd have to keep it up. God is the one who put the canopy up there. That is His love for you and me. It doesn't make any difference. You're going right, wrong, left, right. It doesn't make any difference. The love of God is the love of God. I want you to see the source of His love is God, not us, under any condition. It is eternal and everlasting. Likewise, His love for us is unconditional. Now, we've said that oftentimes because most people, it is human nature to believe that somehow there must be some conditions to the love of God. You mean to tell me that God cares for me, His kindness, His goodness, His security, His meeting my needs, that there's no condition? None. No condition whatsoever. What condition? What condition could there be? God loves you just the way you are. It doesn't make any difference what's going on in your life. I didn't say that you would enjoy life because He loves you. I didn't say that God was going to overlook sin. I didn't say that you could live any old way you want to and everything just be fine. I said that God loves you no matter what, because it is an unconditional love. It is likewise a sacrificial love. And it's interesting in 1 John, as we said before, every time the word is used, and all that many times, every single time it is agape love, sacrificial love. John 3:16 is not for God so loved you in a brotherly fashion and has affection for you, but God so loves you sacrificially that He gave His only begotten Son Jesus, that whosoever believes in Him would not perish but have everlasting life. God's love for you and me is a sacrificial, that is, it cost Him something. God saw humanity. He saw you and me, because He doesn't save people in mass. He saw you, knows you by name. He saw you in your sinfulness, in your helpless, hopeless, sinful condition, and knowing that there was not be one thing in this world you could do to forgive yourself, to make yourself acceptable in the eyes of God. And God decreed, and if it had been any other way, He'd have told us. And because of His nature and His justice, He's not only love but justice, in order to remain just and to express His love, He had to send somebody to pay the penalty for your sin and mine. That's what the cross is all about. The cross is all about one word, and that word is substitution. God the Father substituted His Son at the cross to pay for our sins in order that He could express His love to you and me. It is a sacrificial love. So the sacrifice wasn't that God said, oh, I'm just going to love you and meet your needs. No, it's no sacrifice on the part of God to meet our needs. All He's got to do is speak every single thing you and I would ever need into mine, and it would have been done. But to atone for our sin, God sacrificed His only begotten Son. Now listen to this, and I repeat this also again because I want you to understand. God the Father paid the greatest price possible for almighty, omnipotent, omniscient, omnipresent, holy God could possibly pay for your sin and mine, and that's to give His only begotten Son. It is a sacrificial love. And that's why, my friend, listen to me carefully. That's why if you reject the Lord Jesus Christ, listen to me. If you reject the Lord Jesus Christ, I don't want to know that Christ business. Don't give me this Bible and church business. For you to reject the greatest, most profound act of sacrificial love ever demonstrated to humanity and ever can possibly be demonstrated, for you to reject that, and then you wonder why you would die and be separated from God for eternity. It isn't that God stopped loving you. It's just that you have, listen, you have broken the heart of God. You have rejected the greatest expression possible for almighty, holy, all-loving God to express to you, and you turn your back upon that. The sin is the awful, horrible sin of ingratitude of rejecting that kind of love. It is a sacrificial love. That's the quality and that's the kind of love that He loves us with. It is likewise an immeasurable love. Turn, if you will, to Ephesians chapter 3. In the 17th verse of Ephesians 3, so that Christ may dwell in your hearts through faith, and that you, being rooted and grounded in love, may be able to comprehend with all the saints what is the breadth and the length and the height and the depth, and to know the love of Christ which surpasses all knowledge. How do you measure the love of God? The only way I even can come close to measuring it is looking at the cross and to think in my heart that that love is so deep, it reaches all the way down to the depths of my heart. It is so broad that it reaches around the world. It is so high that it comes all the way from heaven. It is so long it can reach the longest point on this universe, no matter where it reaches out there. It is absolutely immeasurable. It knows no limitations. All of us have limitations in that love. Whether we like it or not, we can't love with that immeasurable love. Now, we can love with all of our heart and say, you know, I'd do anything in this world for you. God is the only one who can say that and do it without a slightest bit of inhibition in any way, because nothing can stop God loving us. Now, something can stop my loving Him, and something can stop and hinder my ability and my capacity to enjoy and receive and experience that love, but nothing can stop Him loving us. It is a love that is absolutely immeasurable, and it is a love beyond our understanding. Listen back in Ephesians chapter 3. He says in verse 19, and to know the love of Christ, which surpasses knowledge, that you may be filled up to the fullness of God. Now to Him who is able, look at this, to do exceedingly abundantly beyond all that we ask or think according to the power that works within us. That is, God's love is immeasurable. It is inexhaustible. It is infinite. And because He has all power to do all things, His love knows no measurements. But one last quality that I'll mention in the many others, there's no way to exhaust this subject by far, and that is, it is available. Now watch this. To whom would it be available? Either God would have to, in His own way, choose some fashion. I'm going to love Him, not going to love her. Going to love her, but not going to love Him. That is, God's love is available. Listen to what He said. And imagine the Lord Jesus Christ saying this in such a brief word so that the whole world could memorize it. How available is God's love? For God so loved the world that He gave His only begotten Son, that whosoever believes in Him would not perish, but have everlasting life. Now, to make it a little bit more personal, for God so loved you. He loves all of us individually. His love is such that it reaches everybody, so therefore everyone lives under the canopy of that love. There's no such thing as, listen to this, there's no such thing as escaping the love of God. You can fight it, you can resist it, and some people do. Some people do not have the capacity to receive love. They can't. Here's what happens. When people, whatever the situation may be, maybe it's a home they grew up in, or maybe it's their circumstance, or maybe they've been hurt somehow. Somehow, there are those people who can't receive love, and they put up a barrier. Here's what happens. The more you try to love them, the more they back away. The sweeter you are to them, the more difficult they become. And the more you give them and the more you try to express love, here's what happens. They feel so uncomfortable with your expressing love, they will become even hostile before they will say yes to your love. Now, they don't understand what's happening inside of them. But it's like they become angry when you try to love them. They resist love. They can't accept it. Because on the one hand, sometimes their expression is, well, if you love me, you must be expecting me to love you in return. Or if you love me, you must be expecting something from me. Or I don't deserve to be loved. I can't be loved. Look at my life. How could anybody love me? And they reject the love of God the same way they reject someone else's love. Many people reject the love of God because somehow they just, how could God love me? How could he love me because he's love? And you see, when a person is distorted in their emotions, they can't accept God's love. They can't accept someone else's love because they can give you enough reasons that it's absolutely proof that they are undeserving of being loved. You don't have to go through life feeling unloved. And it's one thing to go through life feeling unloved by somebody, but it is a tragedy to go through life feeling unloved by Almighty God. Well, I know he's up there. I know he loves most folks. There's no way for him to love me. Look at me, therefore, how could he love me? That's not even the question. Not look at me, how could he love me, but what? Look at him, how could he love me? If I look at me, I may say, how could he love me? But if I look at him, yes, I can say, yes, he loves me, because it is the nature of God to love.
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11: It's easy for any one of us to walk out on any given day of our life, in society, wherever we're going, whether it's shopping or whether it's in church or whatever it may be, and your mind drift. It can drift into all kind of thoughts. That's why you should be careful who you're with, where you go, the kind of friends you have, the kind of people you fellowship with. Because they're going to influence you to some degree, you're going to influence them one. And so what happens? Our minds can drift. If they drift, listen, we live in a worldly system, and the system of the world is ungodly thinking. That doesn't mean everybody thinks ungodly, but there is a core in this world system in which we live that's ungodly. And if we are not careful, and you see, we have the Holy Spirit living on the inside of us, and it's His job and His responsibility to do what? To bring to our attention when thoughts come our way that don't belong to us. And we're to renew our mind. Let's say some thought comes your way, and all of a sudden you grab that thought, Spirit of God convicts you, that's not who you are. And what you turn it off. Turn it out. You say, well, I don't know that I can do that. You have the capacity to do it. That's a gift of God. Whether you choose to do it or not is something else.
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20: Hi, I'm Johnny Erickson Tata. And when someone sits in a wheelchair as long as I have, over 50 years, you're bound to experience pain. It really wears on your back and hips, and it can wear on your resolve. Like the other evening when I went to bed and could hardly sleep, I prayed and asked the Lord to please break the cycle of pain so I could face a new day. But when morning came, the pain was still there. And so I took a deep breath and I did what I almost always do when things get hard. I preached the gospel to myself. The gospel that tells me, that tells each of us to daily take up our cross and die to self. And you know what? When I do that, the pain does not necessarily go away. But I've got strength, I've got courage, I've got power and grace to take on the day. I find that I really can do all things, even a painful day, through Christ who strengthens me. And may the same today be true for you.
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22: 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Instead, Lucette lived in quiet shame. But when she heard about Mercy Ships, the shadows that defined her life began to fade. 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She said, "When I saw my face in the mirror after surgery, I was happy because my dream came true. The burden of my life was removed." 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
2: Most Americans think of Abraham Lincoln and they think of the Civil War or the Emancipation. But in 1862, he signed another hugely significant piece of legislation, the Homestead Act. It offered eligible Americans up to 160 acres of land, not as a prize for the powerful, but as an opportunity for ordinary families willing to live on it, work it, and build something lasting. Why did it matter? Because Lincoln understood that freedom was not merely the absence of tyranny. Rather, freedom required responsibility, labor, stewardship, and moral courage. A free people must be given room to build, but they also must be willing to cultivate what they have been given. That still matters today. Liberty without responsibility decays. Opportunity without character collapses. Lincoln's lesson is clear. A nation stays free when its people remain willing to work, build, and steward freedom under God.
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27: 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From global conflict to cultural confusion, nothing is off limits, and nothing is without biblical clarity. This isn't about fear. It's about understanding. It's about seeing the times we're living in through God's Word, not just the news cycle. 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
26: 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Now, the Christian walk is full of disciplines, trials, and setbacks, but it's those hard seasons of life that God uses to shape our faith from the inside out. So when we doubt, we're open to one of the most dangerous enemies we face as a believer. You see, every single one of us has wrestled with doubt at some point in life. Maybe it was before we became a believer, or maybe it crept in after we'd been following Jesus for years. Those nagging questions, the moments that we wonder if God really cares about us, and if He's really there when we're in pain. So today, Pastor Jack teaches that doubt must be confronted head-on. We can't ignore it. We can't pretend it's not there. Doubt is a killer that will systematically destroy our faith one bit at a time. It's why we have to face it and fight it with everything we have. Now with his message called The Discipline of Doubt, here's pastor and Bible teacher Jack Hibbs.
25: You're looking at a guy who doubt ravaged the first 3 years of his Christianity. And we'll talk a little bit about that tonight, but of course a lot about the Word. But we are in tonight, our 28th study it is, or 29th study, in The Discipline of Doubt. So if you grab your Bibles tonight and turn to Matthew chapter 28, which is the theme verse, in the Disciplines of Life series, the discipline of doubt, and there is not a person in the hearing of my voice who has not had to contend with the issue of doubt and what it means and how it affects your life. Matthew chapter 28, hold your finger there and go a little bit to the right to John chapter 20. Matthew chapter 28 and John chapter 20, the discipline of doubt, the topic in this now series of ours in the Disciplines of Life. Matthew 28, and Jesus said to them, Jesus spoke unto his disciples, and he said, all authority is given to me in heaven and on earth. Go therefore and make disciples of all nations, baptizing them in the name of the Father and of the Son and of the Holy Spirit, teaching them to observe all things that I have commanded you. And behold, I am with you always, even unto the end of the world. And then a little bit over to John chapter 20, a beautiful portion of scripture because it applies to our lives in such a profound way. And for that, from time to time, John chapter 20, verse 25, the other disciples therefore said to him, that is to Thomas, we have seen the Lord. And so he, Thomas, said to them, unless I see his hands and the print of the nails and put my finger into the print of the nails and put my hand into his side, what does it say? I will not believe. That's Thomas. That's his great contribution to Christianity. And I mean it is great. Thomas makes a declaration that all of us around the world tonight can be grateful for. Thomas asked the question, or maybe was feeling the feeling that many of us from time to time have felt. And we would want to be the last ones to admit it, but there's times, maybe before we were a Christian or while we, or after we had become a Christian even, we've asked that question, I won't believe unless. We said those things like, if I were God, I would have. Well, I don't know why the Lord is doing this. All of those statements that you and I make are statements surrounded and rooted in doubt. And we're going to see tonight, and we're going to hear tonight how doubt is a killer. There is no doubt that doubt causes more pain and suffering in the lives of people than we can ever imagine. Doubt causes great grief to affect you and I. Have you ever wrestled with doubt? And I mean wrestle with it. I accepted Jesus Christ on June 20th, 1977. And I was so excited that night. And it had nothing to do with the music blessing me. By the way, Keith Green was at the piano the night I accepted Christ. For those of you who are 150 years old, you remember him. But Keith Green was doing the worship. Greg Laurie gave the message. And I responded to the gospel. Not because it felt good. It wasn't because it was a wonderful night and everything seemed right. It was the exact opposite. It was a horrible night. I was so convicted. Greg Laurie was teaching in Revelation chapter 20, verse 11. And I was convicted because I knew that I was one of those people that would inherit hell. I was living a fast track straight to hell. And I was convicted and I was sweating and I was scared, but I knew I had to go forward. And I accepted Christ. I had no doubt about that. I accepted Jesus. And then from that moment on, you would have thought, like most people, they have this wonderful honeymoon with God. Everything's right. It seems like there's a rose-strewn path along their way. Everything's great. They just seem to skip through life after becoming a Christian. I lost my job. Everything went down the hill after I accepted Christ. The world was shaken underneath my feet. I lost all my friends. I thought they'd be happy for me. I found Christ. They said, get out of our lives. What are you, a lunatic? And I had nobody. And I read the Bible every day, and I got into the Bible, and I was studying the Bible. I was buying commentaries and reading all about great things that God has done. And for 3 years' time, instead of my faith increasing, what happened was I went through a great, great, dark time of wondering, oh God, after learning and studying about you, how could you love me? How could you ever forgive me? Though I knew he had. I had this great struggle of doubt about, is God every day wanting me with him anymore? He said, well, what kind of sins were you doing after you? You guys, I accepted Christ, man, and I walked with Jesus. In fact, I was praying all the time, and I was just studying all the time. I wasn't doing anything wrong. What I'm telling you is this. Doubt began to creep in ever so gently, if I can even say that, ever so calmly. A friend of mine, a pastor in Seattle, says Satan is a gradualist. And I have known that to be true in my life. And you know it as well. And when we come to the discipline of doubt, tonight we're going to be studying about a topic that is key to every one of our lives. Because listen, because of doubt, some people don't believe in God. Because of doubt, some Christians struggle in their Christian experience. And because of doubt, great men and women of God have fallen into great, great depression or great darkness because they lose their focus on what God is calling them to do or what God has said to them. And so listen tonight, keep this in mind. And I'm going to be very, very direct with you tonight, if you don't mind. We need to encourage and exhort and stir one another up in this area of faith, because faith is the only thing that will combat doubt.

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2: Your body's working together. And we know that when one part of our body hurts, our whole other part of our body's affected. You can break your baby toe. Your elbow doesn't hurt, but your whole body limps because your baby toe got broke. What is that all about? And in the body of Christ, listen, for all of us, we have got to break this Western mindset of thinking that we live and exist and die unto ourselves. You guys, I tell you, I think you're starting to catch on with the way the world is going, that you and I in the household of faith need one another like never before. And that's going to increase. The days are coming when it's no more pretend Christianity. It's the real deal that will survive. And those are great days. We're not afraid of those days. But we need to strengthen each other in faith, like the body comes together so that we might move forward. So this body needs to come together that we might move forward. And when somebody's hurting, we pick them up. We limp with them. Listen, I mean this compassionately. We need to limp with them for as long as it takes to get them to run with us. You don't limp the rest of your Christian life because of doubt. We're going to talk about this tonight. Number one, jot it down if you would. The discipline of doubt. Doubt must be confronted head on. Doubt is a great danger. It must be confronted. First of all, mark it down that doubt must be confronted head on, because listen to this. Doubt, and if you're an atheist tonight, or if you're an atheist watching tonight, or you're listening right now, you need to understand something. Doubt is an amazing testimony to the fact that you should have faith in God. Does that make sense? If you doubt, you cannot actually doubt properly unless there's the opposite of doubt. That's like people who say, well, how can there be a God when there's so much evil in the world? Well, that's right. You say, what? How can there be a God or a good God if there's so much evil in the world? My friend, you cannot have evil in the world without good. In fact, if you think about it, evil is good gone bad. You say, what? If a man kidnaps somebody and holds them against their own will and tries to pursue some sort of control or power over that person, do you understand that what that person, that evil madman, is thinking is good gone bad? He wants somebody with him. That's not a bad thing. He wants somebody to spend time with him. That's not a bad thing. But because good has gone evil, that's bad. You cannot have bad. You cannot have doubt unless there's good and unless there's faith. And the discipline of doubt is to understand that and to confront it head on. Doubt, I hope you'll see tonight, is a very, very dangerous thing. Number one, because mankind is a spiritually designed creation. No mistake about it. Mark it down. You are a spiritually engineered creation of God. Yes, the Bible says you are created in the image of God. But you, a Christian or non-Christian, you can be on your way to heaven right now or as lost as whatever. Inside of you is a spirit that will live forever. Daniel chapter 12 says so. John chapter 5 says so. Can you imagine for a moment? Think about it. Every human being that has ever been born will exist eventually in eternity in an eternal heaven or an eternal hell. And by the way, let me tell you, I don't care what you hear on Good Morning America. Jesus says there's an eternal hell. No matter what crazy people are talking about. And by the way, isn't it very smart of Satan to get people to believe that there is no hell when he wants people to go there and God doesn't want you to go there? So what a great, great PR tactic for Satan to whisper in the minds of false prophets. Oh, by the way, there's

0: know, Hal. It's all good. Well, what a schnookery that is.
1: 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Once again, here's Pastor Jack.
0: Confronting doubt head on, because we are a spiritually designed creation. The Bible says in 1 Thessalonians 5:23, regarding the totality of how God made us, he says in praise, Paul does for the Thessalonian church, he says, now may the God of peace himself sanctify you completely. And may your, notice the order he puts it in, may your spirit, soul, and body, and he goes on to talk about be dedicated unto the Lord. Look at the order. Spirit, soul, and body. Why? Because listen, Adam and Eve were spirit, soul, and body. And then they sinned. And they became body, soul, and spirit. So how do you know? Because the Bible says that in Genesis 2:17, that in the day that you eat of the fruit, that God says, don't touch that. Don't disobey me in this. You will die. What did he say? The day that you eat of it, you will die. They went, Adam and Eve, they went from spirit uppermost, soul in the middle, soul, suke, your mind, the way you think. Your mind, by the way, is at the mercy of either your spirit or your body. If your body does all of the seeking for you, your mind will be body minded. If your spirit is seeking the things of God and the things above, then your soul, your mind, will seek the things that are above. Watchman Nee, in his great book, Spiritual Man, Watchman Nee says that the soul is the mistress of any man. Why? Because your mind will go in whatever direction it's being led. And your body is leading your fleshly appetites, or your spirit is pursuing the Lord. One or the other. Isn't that great? Kind of makes it simple, huh? We are spiritually designed creations of God. And doubt is a factor in our lives, no matter what you might say about it. And again, if you're an atheist, you've got to confront head on this issue of doubt. And you might think, well, I can't believe in God. I've got too many doubts in my mind. Well, I highly recommend you get those doubts confronted. Because just because you don't believe in the existence of God doesn't make him go away. The second thing is because mankind has been created for faith. Man, created in the image of God, has been created for faith. Church, listen, tonight, you and I were designed to exercise faith. Jesus came and taught us, didn't he, in the Gospels, faith. Didn't he tell the disciples, why don't you guys make the people sit down in groups and you feed them? I love that. I mean, think about it. I mean, I love that because I'm 2,000 years removed from it and I get to poke fun at the guys for coughing and choking and saying, what are we going to do? But doesn't God work in your life now? Doesn't he work in your life often or daily about faith? The issues of life requires faith. Pressures, dangers, issues, relationships, challenges, just your own heart. Those of you who are Christians tonight, one of the greatest, if not the greatest drive of your soul, of your spirit, of your body even, is to present yourself, as Romans 12, 1 and 2 says, to present yourselves a living sacrifice to God. And you take that seriously. Mankind, human beings, have been created to exercise faith. Why do you think there's so many cults in the world? Why do you think there's so many religious systems in the world? You cannot go anywhere in the world without finding a temple, a totem pole, an altar. You can't. Inside of every human being is a passion, a desire to worship God or gods or trees or things ignorantly, because there's a pursuit inside. And look at us tonight. How is it that God would save you and I tonight? Isn't it amazing? Think about it. Tonight we were singing and worshiping and praising the Lord. That's by the mercy of God. Don't think for a moment that if God had not touched your life, that you would just be pursuing him on your own because you're so doggone good. We would be bowing to the totem poles. We would be bowing down to the altars or the stone images of this world. Our temples made with human hands. Listen to this. In fact, I'm going to ask you right now regarding faith and all. Can you turn in your Bibles to Mark chapter 9? Turn to Mark chapter 9 and right around verse 16. Listen to this. Follow along with me. Mark 9:16. And he, Jesus, asked the scribes, "What are you discussing?" He says with them. Then one from the multitude, verse 17, answers, says, "Teacher, I brought you my son who has a mute spirit. And wherever he seizes him," this demonic attack comes upon him, "he throws him down, he foams at the mouth, he gnashes his teeth, he becomes rigid. So I spoke to your disciples that they should cast him out, but they could not." And Jesus answered him and said, "O faithless generation, how long shall I be with you? How long shall I bear with you? Bring him to me." And then they brought him to Jesus, and when he saw him, immediately the spirit convulsed him, and he fell on the ground and wallowed, foaming at the mouth. And Jesus asked his father, How long has this been happening to him? And he said, "From childhood, and often he has thrown him both into the fire, into the water to destroy him. But if you can do anything," listen to this man, "but if you can do anything, have compassion on us and help us." You think God's going to walk away from that cry? And Jesus said to him, "If you can believe, all things are possible to him who believes." And immediately, verse 24 says, the father of the child cried out, circle this verse 24, and said with tears, "Lord, I believe, help my unbelief." Can you not relate to that? Oh God, I believe in you, but help my unbelief. Listen, you cannot deny God. You know he exists. But the situation in your life is seemingly out of your control. And yes, it is out of your control. And what does God require of you and I to do? Oh God, oh Lord, if you'll do anything, help me. And tonight, doubt answers back to me and says, "Oh Jack, I've already asked God 2 times, 3 times, 1,000 times. Keep asking. Amen. Keep asking until God says, "All right, wait. Or don't talk to me about this anymore." You know, he told the Apostle Paul, "Don't talk to me about this anymore." Paul said he prayed 3 times for the Lord to heal him. And after the 3rd prayer, God says, "Don't talk to me about this anymore. My grace is going to be perfected in your life. This is for a purpose." Can you handle that, Christian? Think about it. I'm going to confess right now. First of all, I want to ask you a question. Why are you so quiet tonight? I need some amens and all that kind of stuff, you know? I think I'm going to go pastor a Pentecostal church someplace. But I got to tell you, all right, I'm going to bring it down. Come on now. During worship, I was praying, literally, I just said, "Lord, draw me closer to you, but with mercy, because Lord, you know I'm a weak man." When I say weak, this is exactly what I meant. "God, I want to get as close to you as you want me to get to you," which I'm sure is like glued to you. "Can we just do it without pain?" You know, I'm praying for the guys here because I don't care what a man acts or looks like. We are absolutely wimps when it comes to pain. We watch our wives give birth. We faint and fall over. "God, draw me closer, but in mercy, Lord, be gentle. I want to be glued to you, but can you just do it, like, nicely?" And in that sincere prayer is doubt. Because the Bible tells me that God knows exactly what I can handle and not handle. It's just that his observation and mine are totally different because, "Lord, I stubbed my toe. Come on, how bad can this get?"
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10: Most Americans think of Abraham Lincoln and they think of the Civil War or the Emancipation. But in 1862, he signed another hugely significant piece of legislation, the Homestead Act. It offered eligible Americans up to 160 acres of land, not as a prize for the powerful, but as an opportunity for ordinary families willing to live on it, work it, and build something lasting. Why did it matter? Because Lincoln understood that freedom was not merely the absence of tyranny. Rather, freedom required responsibility, labor, stewardship, and moral courage. A free people must be given room to build, but they also must be willing to cultivate what they have been given. That still matters today. Liberty without responsibility decays. Opportunity without character collapses. Lincoln's lesson is clear. A nation stays free when its people remain willing to work, build, and steward freedom under God.
11: I'm Miriam Neff.
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11: The traveling Israelites grumbled they had no meat. 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
13: Christian singer and songwriter Ann Wilson says following Jesus means standing apart from the crowd.
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20: Are you willing to leave your comfort zone to reach people that need Jesus?
21: Jesus left his comfort zone in going to Calvary. Pastor Greg Laurie wants to know if we'll leave our comfort zone to talk about what Jesus did.
20: Are you willing to build bridges to people who are of a different race than you? Are you willing to build bridges to people who are just different than you? How are you going to reach them if you won't come?

0: then shall they call on him in whom they have not believed? And how shall they believe in him of whom they have not heard? And how shall they hear without a preacher? God reaches people through people. God may want to reach someone you know through you. And today on A New Beginning, Pastor Greg Laurie helps us be ready for that assignment. There's nothing like helping someone meet Jesus and find eternal life. You'll never forget it. The reward is worth the risk.
1: Let me start with a question. Have you ever been sound asleep? And around 3 o'clock, your phone rings and a person actually asks you this question, did I wake you? And for some unknown reason, our natural response is, no, I was already awake. No, you weren't. Why is it that we deny it when we're sleeping? Sometimes I'll watch television with my wife and she'll pick something that I don't find all that interesting, like some British baking show, and I'll fall asleep and she'll say, you were sleeping. I'll say, no, I wasn't, but I was, because I was actually snoring. Have you ever fallen asleep and woken yourself up with your own snoring? What is the deal with us denying that we're actually asleep? I don't know, but I know this one thing. You can be spiritually asleep. You can be spiritually asleep as a follower of Christ, and a nation can be asleep as well. And I have some thoughts about our nation, because I believe America needs to wake up spiritually. No question, God has blessed our nation in so many ways. We sing about it, America, America, God shed his grace on thee. And I'm praying that God will send another spiritual awakening to our nation. Listen, we don't need to be woke. We need to be awake. Romans chapter 13 says, it's all the more urgent. You know how late it is. Time is running out, so wake up, because our salvation is nearer than when we first believed. And that's what I want to talk about in this message that I'm calling the refreshing power of revival. Now, we hear that word revival thrown around a lot, and you might wonder, what is revival exactly? I think we overly mystify this word and don't necessarily understand its actual meaning. Revival is just another word for refreshment or restoration or simply returning something to its original condition. The psalmist says in Psalm 85, 6, will you not revive us again that your people may rejoice in you? And then Psalm 80, verse 19 says, restore us, O Lord, let your face shine upon us that we may be saved. Revival is refreshment. Revival is being restored to original condition. You see a beat up old car, maybe lying around in a junkyard. Someone buys it. They do body work on it. They repaint it. They drop a new engine in it, put new tires and wheels on it, and you see it rolling down the road. You can't believe it's the same car. That is called a restoration. You see a plant that's beginning to wither. You put some water on it and get it out in the sunshine, and it comes back to life again. Or maybe you see someone that's just out working in the sun and you're exhausted, and you come and have a nice meal and drink some cool water and you're refreshed. That is what I'm talking about, being refreshed or restored again. A revival is when God's people come back to life again because they've been refreshed, they've been refilled, and they've been restored to their original condition. The church needs a revival. We need to be restored to original condition. You might ask, what is original condition? It's the church of the first century. It's the church of the book of Acts. It's the church that turned their world upside down. We need to be more like that. The church needs a revival, but our nation needs a spiritual awakening. Revival is for believers. Awakening is for non-believers. Revival for a believer is getting back to that first bloom of a love relationship with Jesus Christ. Sometimes when we've been walking with the Lord for a while, that passion begins to fade. that zeal begins to erode, and we don't have that excitement in walking with the Lord as we had before. What we want to have is longevity, but we don't want to sacrifice our passion as we walk with Christ. I've been married over 52 years now, and there's a secret to a long and happy marriage. For Kathy and I, it goes back to our honeymoon. We decided to ride on pack mules in the Grand Canyon. Kathy was ahead of me, and her pack mule stumbled a little bit, and she leaned down and whispered into the ear of the mule, "That's once." Thought that was kind of weird, actually. We went a little bit further. Her mule stumbled again. She leans forward and says into the ear of the mule, "That's twice." "That's twice? What is this all about?" And then finally, the mule stumbled again, and she pulled a pistol out of her purse. I didn't know she was packing a pistol. And she held it up to the head of the mule and fired, and the mule dropped to the ground. So I was shocked. I was outraged. I couldn't believe she just shot this poor mule in the head. And I said, "Kathy, why did you do that? That was wrong." She looked at me and said, "That's once." Okay, this is a joke. This never happened. I just wanted to throw it in there. Don't be traumatized by my story. But listen, we want to maintain that love relationship with Jesus Christ, and sometimes we walk away from it, and revival is getting back to it again. If you're taking notes, here's point number one. Revival is like the spark that starts the engine. Revival is like the spark that starts the engine. Evangelist Billy Sunday once said, quote, "They tell me a revival is only temporary, so is a bath, but it does you some good," end quote. You know, periodically we need that reboot. Periodically we need that refresh. Periodically we need that bath. We need God to intervene, and we need to keep that fire burning. We need to keep fuel on that fire. Years ago, I was in Virginia staying at a friend's cabin. And he told me, "Okay, now this cabin is heated by this little stove here and the fireplace, so you have to always keep these flames going." And I said, "Okay, there's not central heating?" "No, the whole cabin is heated by this fireplace and this stove, so you have to keep wood on the fire, and you just start with some kindling." I said, "Great, where do I buy kindling?" He goes, "What's wrong with you? You don't buy kindling. You just go and pick it up off the ground." I said, "I don't know what kindling is. Can you show me?" I'm from California. He's from North Carolina. So we're walking along the ground, and kindling is just little bits of branches and other things to start a fire with. And so he showed me, and I got the fire going, and the fire was working just fine. But the problem was it would fill with ash, and then you would pour the ash into a metal bucket that was kept on a concrete surface. And then when the embers died down, you threw out the ash, and then you started filling it up again, and that bucket filled up quickly. I'd get up in the middle of the night and put more wood on the fire and keep it going, and the bucket was filled to the top with ash. I thought, "I've got to get rid of this, but I'm sure the embers are cool now. It's been quite a long time." So I went outside. It's very dark. It's very cold. I'm standing on the porch of this cabin, and I throw the ash out, and along with the ash comes these little burning embers. It's like everything went into slow motion. And one burning ember goes over into the grass area, and it starts a fire. Another ember goes over here among dried leaves. Another fire starts. Another ember goes over there. Another fire starts. I just about had a heart attack. I run out, and I'm picking these embers up with my hands and throwing them up on the gravel driveway. And I go to look for a bucket, and they had the smallest bucket. It was like the size of an ice bucket you have in a hotel. I'm filling it with water, running out, trying to put out all these little fires. I was terrified. I was convinced that I would wake up the next morning and the whole area would have been burned down. But thankfully, that didn't happen. But that's when a fire gets out of control. But see, here's what you want to do. You want to keep feeding a fire. And you need to feed the fire of revival. And you need to keep refueling yourself spiritually over and over again.
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2: I just want to say hi, Pastor Greg. I am writing to you from Dulag Christian Fellowship, a small but growing church here in Dulag, Leyte, Philippines. 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We want to sincerely thank you for your faithful ministry through Harvest Christian Fellowship and a New Beginning, which has greatly influenced and encouraged us here. Many of our Bible studies and Sunday messages are inspired by your teaching style. We often adopt your outlines into Tagalog and Warai, our local dialects, so that people in our community can easily understand the gospel. Through your teachings, many here in Dulag are being strengthened and lives are being changed. We are praying for you, your family, and your team that the Lord will continue to use you powerfully for His glory. Maraming salamat po, Pastor Greg, for your faithfulness in preaching God's Word.
0: What an encouragement to hear how these messages are reaching all the way to the Philippines. Do you have a story to tell? If so, would you call and share it with us? Call 866-871-1144. That's 866-871-1144. Well, today, from his series called Refresh, Pastor Greg is talking about the refreshing power of revival. Let's continue.
1: So I want to look for a few moments with you at the greatest revival in human history. And it took place in the city of Nineveh. And of course, the man that God used to bring this revival about was named Jonah. Now, let me ask you a question. When you hear the name Jonah, what do you think of next? The whale, of course. We always think of the whale. It's a funny thing when you read the book of Jonah. There's only a few verses about this whale. By the way, the Bible never says whale. The Bible says he was swallowed by a great fish. The root word could be translated sea monster. It could have been a whale. It could have been some creature that has come to exist and no longer is out there. It could have been a one-off custom design creature God made just for Jonah. I don't know. Well, he was in the belly of the beast for 3 days and three nights. How did he end up there? Well, it all started when he was running from God. You see, God came to Jonah and he said, I want you to go to the city of Nineveh and I want you to preach the message that I give you to them. And Jonah flat out refused. Why? Nineveh was a wicked city. Nineveh was known for their atrocities and their intense cruelty that they would demonstrate toward their enemies. And Nineveh, the capital of Assyria, they were the avowed enemies of Israel. Therefore, Jonah wanted nothing to do with them. He had no concern for their souls. It didn't concern him that God would judge this nation. In fact, it was his hope that God would judge this nation. Let me ask you a question. Are you willing to leave your comfort zone to reach people that need Jesus? Are you willing to build bridges to people that are of a different political persuasion than you? Are you willing to build bridges to people who are of a different race than you? Are you willing to build bridges to people who are just different than you? How are you going to reach them if you won't communicate with them? But here was Jonah's real reason for not wanting to go to Nineveh. His fear was that God would forgive them. He knew the loving nature of God. He knew that God extended mercy, and he did not want the people of Nineveh to hear a message of forgiveness and turn from their sin and be spared. By the way, so much for the angry God of the Old Testament concept. Sometimes people say, well, you know, the God of the Old Testament is angry and harsh and judgmental, and the God of the New Testament is merciful and loving. Nonsense. The God of the Old Testament is the same as the God of the New Testament. He's merciful. He's loving. He's forgiving. He's also just, holy, and righteous. But Jonah knew that God would forgive them if they turn to him. So Jonah literally bought a fare on a boat going the opposite direction. Well, that didn't work out so well for him. And the Bible says he went down to the boat and then he went down to Tarshish. Any step away from God is a step down. And you will pay the fare when you run away from God. Remember this, sin will take you further than you want to go. It'll keep you longer than you want to stay. and it will cost you more than you want to spend. But also know this, God will always have the last word. The Lord could have just said, okay, that's it, Jonah. I'm done with you. I'm going to get somebody else. But the Lord loved Jonah. He had a plan for him, and he was going to give him a second chance, just like God loves you and has a plan for you. So the Lord sent a storm. But we have storms in life as well. A storm can be a metaphor for a hardship, a difficulty. In fact, there are three kinds of storms we face as Christians. There are perfecting storms, there are protecting storms, and there are correcting storms. First, there are perfecting storms. That's a storm that God allows you to go through so you will grow up spiritually. Job talked about the difficulty he was facing, how he would come through it and be like gold. That was a perfecting storm. Joseph, of course, was thrown into prison. He had done nothing wrong, but God used him to help many other people. So that was a perfecting storm. Then there are protecting storms. Remember when Jesus and the disciples were with the people in Galilee and Jesus performed his most popular miracle to date, the feeding of the 5,000. People were very excited. In fact, we read that they wanted to make Jesus king, and the disciples would be ruling with them. And Jesus said to his disciples, get in the boat, we're going to the other side. And as they were crossing the Sea of Galilee, a great storm came. That was a protecting storm. Jesus was protecting them from something that would have been very destructive in their life. But finally, there are correcting storms. These are storms we effectively bring upon ourselves. But here's the good news. Even if it's your fault, God will not abandon you in your storm. Because by sending this storm, it's a reminder that you're loved by God and you're being chastened by God. Hebrews 12:6 says, the Lord disciplines the one he loves, and he chastens everyone that accepts his son. So this chastening happened in the life of Jonah because he was loved by God. And the Ninevites that God wanted to reach through Jonah were also loved by God. So inside of the belly of this sea monster, maybe a whale, a great fish of some kind, Jonah had a personal revival.

0: Pastor Greg Laurie, talking about revival today here on A New Beginning. The title of the message, The Refreshing Power of Revival. And there's more to come from this presentation. Pastor Greg mentioned Jonah's personal revival. We each need to have a time when we personally have an encounter with the Lord, a moment when we come to the Lord and accept His free gift of eternal life. Pastor Greg, if someone wants to do that right now, what would you say?
1: What I would say is, He's only a prayer away, which means if you will call upon the name of the Lord right now through prayer, He will hear your prayer and answer your prayer. Listen, if you want Jesus Christ to come into your life, if you want Him to forgive you of your sin, if you want to know that you'll go to heaven when you die, just pray this prayer right now after me. Just pray, Lord Jesus, I know that I'm a sinner, but I know that You're the Savior who died on the cross for my sin and rose again from the dead. I turn from my sin now, and I choose to follow You from this moment forward as my Savior and Lord, as my God and my friend. In Jesus' name I pray. Amen.
0: 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They know he played a role in the Great Awakening of the 18th century. And they certainly know who Benjamin Franklin is, but they may not be aware that the two of them were friends. Friends who didn't always agree. 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
3: Why can't I get through to you?
2: I choose evidence over faith. 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
3: You are the lightning bolt, George. I am just the lightning rod.
4: And who is the saucepan?
0: And surprisingly, they both helped spread the gospel in colonial America. Isn't that right, Pastor Greg? They both had a role.
1: Yeah, it's really true. An unusual friendship. They both admired each other. They were both so brilliant in their way, of course. And though Franklin is usually identified as a deist, he did believe in the authority of Scripture. And he was deeply impacted by the life of George Whitefield. He wanted to print the sermons of this famous British preacher that was coming to the shores of what would one day become the United States of America. And of course, Ben Franklin was a publisher. He was an inventor. He discovered electricity. He invented the Franklin stove, the post office. Mm-hmm. The list goes on. Such a prolific guy. But he was so amazed by Whitefield. Whitefield was so firm in his conviction. And you can see the relationship through the years that George really wanted to see his friend Benjamin come to put his faith in Jesus Christ. So it's a fascinating story of the relationship between these two men. And later, when Whitefield was criticized, Ben Franklin stuck up for him. He understood that Whitefield was the real deal. I would dare to say there would not be a United States of America if it was not for the impact of the ministry of George Whitefield. He set the stage for the American Revolution. George Whitefield paved the way for another George who would lead us to victory in battle and then, of course, become our first president, George Washington. So we already played a scene for you from this new film, A Great Awakening. 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
12: Your AM 1160 weather forecast. Today will be hot with a mix of clouds and sun, along with scattered thunderstorms expected in the afternoon. The high will reach 92 degrees. Tonight, there is a chance of a thunderstorm early in the evening. Then it will be hazy and warm. Smoke from wildfires may lead to reduced air quality. The low will be around 72 degrees. I'm meteorologist Jason Katarina on AM 1160. Hope for your life.
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18: Most Americans think of Abraham Lincoln and they think of the Civil War or the Emancipation. But in 1862, he signed another hugely significant piece of legislation, the Homestead Act. It offered eligible Americans up to 160 acres of land, not as a prize for the powerful, but as an opportunity for ordinary families willing to live on it, work it, and build something lasting. Why did it matter? Because Lincoln understood that freedom was not merely the absence of tyranny. Rather, freedom required responsibility, labor, stewardship, and moral courage. A free people must be given room to build, but they also must be willing to cultivate what they have been given. That still matters today. Liberty without responsibility decays. Opportunity without character collapses. Lincoln's lesson is clear. A nation stays free when its people remain willing to work, build, and steward freedom under God.
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21: If you're prepared, you won't be scared. But we see the clouds gathering. We see the sky getting dark. We have worldwide serious problems. We have unchecked and rampant immorality, and it's getting worse.
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3: 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I'm trying not to be sensationalist about these things, but I really do deeply believe that the Lord's return is imminent. 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Today, we're going to talk more about the panorama of future events. 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
21: The predictions, which take up a quarter of the Bible, Jesus himself said over 20 times that he's going to come again, okay? He was predicting his return. Most Christians believe in a return of Jesus. Now, there's a lot of debate about exactly when he'll return. We have our view at Quentin Road Baptist Church. It's the right view. But I'm not going to squabble over some of those details, but I'm going to show you why I believe that and why it's important for us to believe in a imminent return of Christ, that he can come at any moment, at any time. I grew up that way. I love the idea that Jesus could come today. Why? Because that means I better be ready. You ever remember mom and dad left you at home and they gave you a task and they told you that make sure you're done before I get home? You remember that? We all remember that, right? Just think back to that. And now some of you just right away, you know, I'm just going to get that done, clean my room, clean the kitchen, whatever it is. And you did it, and good for you. But you're not like me, okay? Because we're always, you know, I'm going to wait, I'm going to do this. But you know what? I know for sure they're coming back. And I know for sure I had better have it done what they told me to do. Now, I might be rushing to clean my room as I hear the garage door opening. Thank God for garage doors that were loud, you know? It's a terrible thing if the garage door ever became quiet. And I think they have those now, right? Gee, Mani, that's terrible. You need an advance warning. You know how fast you can clean a room? Because the fact that you knew they were coming back kept you alert and aware and busy to do what you were tasked to do. And if we don't have a belief in an imminent return of Christ, in other words, he could come at any moment, then we lose that. And other views of when Jesus is coming, we call them pre-tribulational, mid-tribulational, post-tribulational, and then there's other views. We're going to explain all that, what all that means, but why we hold to a pre-tribulational view of the return of Jesus for his church. Okay, and then a premillennial view of when he will return for the battle of Armageddon and for the millennium. So we're going to explain all that, but these are important things that matter today because we know Jesus is coming again. He said it. He was going to come back. So we recognize that, don't we? We see that in Scripture, and it does matter of how we live our life. Now, let's go back to that prophecy chart real quick. And let's just go over some of the details of this chart. We are in what's called the church age. The church age is a time in which it's kind of a parenthesis in the calendar of God. We know the start date would have been Pentecost or the beginning of the church.
0: And we don't know the end date. We know the end of the church age is the rapture. And we know that is the

0: 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You don't need a building. 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You just need to turn your heart to Air One.
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2: Not saying a U.S. president, but somebody, we don't know who. By the way, if you think you know who it is, you're wrong. Okay? I'm just going to tell you that. If you're predicting who it is and if you're predicting some date of the rapture and all that, you're wrong. Okay? So don't do that. Don't do that. But we know what he's going to be like. We know he's going to consolidate the power from all these different governments into one government. And there's been a push for that, globalism, and we have a president right now that's pushing back against that, but our next president's gonna want that, and we're not gonna have all the borders and things that we have today. And that's another thing people are pushing. Consolidation of government, consolidation of monetary systems. And by the way, we're seeing that today too, aren't we? We're gonna see a one world currency, a one world government, and a one world religion. You're gonna see a consolidation of all religions, and you're hearing that preached today, that there's many different ways to God. You know, you have your way, I have my way, and everyone's okay, everyone's right. That's wrong. Jesus said, I'm the way, the truth, and the life. There's only one way. And it's through Jesus, the Son of God, who died for you on a cross and rose again. That's the only way you're going to heaven. But this Antichrist is going to merge all of these things, and you're going to see a consolidation of these things even today, but ultimately during this tribulation. It's going to be some of the worst calamities coming upon the earth because God is going to give these judgments on the earth. There's a series of seal judgment, trumpet judgments, and bowl judgments. And these judgments are going to be poured out on this planet. And it's going to be a horrible, horrible time that God is finally putting an end to sin and rebellion. The ultimate rebellion is the Battle of Armageddon that takes place at the end of the tribulation. And then Jesus returns. We call that the glorious return or the second coming of Jesus. The rapture is not the second coming of Jesus. Right before the Battle of Armageddon is the second coming of Jesus. Why is the rapture not the second coming? Because he doesn't come to the earth. Jesus gathers us in the clouds. He came the first time in Bethlehem. He left the earth at the Mount of Olives, the ascension, right, after the resurrection. He's coming back to that exact place that he left on the Mount of Olives. That's the second coming. And then we have the devil bound for 1,000 years. There's a whole point to that, this millennial reign or kingdom reign where the lion and the lamb will lie down together. And then there's a final rebellion against God. And there's a great white throne judgment, not to determine heaven or hell, but to determine hell, degrees of hell, most likely. And then an eternal doom, lake of fire, and a new heaven and a new earth will come down. All of this is in the future of our planet. And it's all very, very frightening.
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2: If you're prepared, you won't be scared. But we see the clouds gathering. We see the sky getting dark. We have worldwide serious problems. We have unchecked and rampant immorality, and it's getting worse. We have heinous crimes that are escalating.

0: People are worshiping anything but the one true God. So I just pulled a couple headlines. I didn't have to dig. These were just right there. Yo-Yo Ma, I love his playing. I love even Johann Sebastian Bach music. It's peaceful. It's wonderful. But he wants to, the headline is Yo-Yo Ma wants Bach to save the world. And that's a wonderful sentiment, but Bach nor any music nor any person is going to save the world. And, you know, he's trying hard. He's putting on a series of concerts in 36 cities, six continents, performing, and then calling for a day of action, different things like that. And I'm not saying it's bad. I'm not saying it's wrong. I'm just saying that's not going to save the world. Okay? Well, you know what? We have North Korea. We have Iran. We have other nations that we're worried about that are developing nuclear weapons, and they're rogue nations. They don't have stability, and those nuclear weapons can do great harm to the planet. We are so close to getting into nuclear war. These things bother our world, and they should. We live in a very unstable world. Iraq is another issue that just never seems to stabilize and settle down. And we have problems everywhere that we look in this world. So we have all of these things in our news. Now, we're going to end the news segment on a lighter note. National Coffee Day. Didn't any of you celebrate National Coffee Day? I celebrate National Coffee Day every day. I really do. And here's the story from the ABC station in New York. Krispy Kreme is giving away free coffee for National Coffee Day. Okay, here's a real sign of the time. Dunkin' is offering a buy one, get one free deal. Dunkin'. What is Dunkin'? Oh, you mean Dunkin' Donuts? No, they changed their name. The sign of the times. The end is near. Do you know why that's so bad? Because what do you dunk in coffee? Donuts! These kids don't even know what that is. You've never dunked a donut into coffee. You don't know what you're missing. And then Starbucks doesn't have any National Coffee Day deals or steals. Not surprised. By the way, I roast coffee, and I've got some coffee here, fresh roasted yesterday in my garage. Roasted coffee in my garage. Any of you just really love coffee almost more than your children? You love the Lord, you love salvation, you love your spouse, your kids, but then coffee, right? Any of you like that? But in the headlines, we find a lot of problems in our world. That was yesterday. You open up today's headlines, they're going to be similar. Tomorrow's headlines are going to be similar. In other words, this is really coming. But to those that are in Christ, the future doesn't have to be scary. Why? Because the Bible says, Luke 21:28, when these things begin to come to pass, look up, lift up your heads, for your redemption draweth nigh. Now that's a verse given to Israel that had come to faith in Jesus as Messiah during the tribulation. They will look upon him whom they have pierced. But it's also a verse that gives me comfort because our redemption is drawing nigh. The worse the world gets, the darker the skies grow, the closer we get to the dawn of Armageddon, the more I realize that Jesus' return is a lot closer than it was yesterday. When I was a kid, I was so excited about the return of Christ. We literally thought it could happen any moment. We actually did rapture practice. You ever done rapture practice? I mean, we were excited about the return of the Lord. And you say, well, he hasn't come. Where's the return of the Lord? We're not seeing prophecy conferences as much anymore. People aren't talking about prophecy. We still talk about prophecy. Why? Because it's in the Bible. And it makes a difference in life. It makes us more prepared. It makes us more excited. And I know for sure that he's closer today than he was when I was a kid. A lot closer. It's wonderful to think that he could come back at any moment.
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0: Many Christians barely can attend church once a week. You're very proud of yourself if you attend once a week. And if you attend here once a week, I'm glad you're here. I really am. And I'm happy for that. Just keep coming once a week, and I'm not upset at you at all. But the Bible does say in Hebrews 10:25, not forsaking the assembling of ourselves together. We have other services during the week. We have a different service in the evening. Midweek, we have a service. We have all sorts of things happening. Come. Why? Because it says, so much more as you see the day approaching. I think we should be having more church instead of less church. And some of you can't, and I understand that for various reasons with jobs or distance or driving at night or whatever. That I understand that. But what I'm trying to say is think about how you can be more effective for Christ. How could you be more prepared? There's a great need to study Bible prophecy. We shouldn't be intimidated by the study of the end times. If Revelation mystifies you and scares you, stay tuned because we're going to figure it out together. We're going to go through it. We're going to understand it. And we're going to see how it sheds light, incredible light on the future. In 1 Thessalonians 4:13, we're told to not be ignorant, brethren. Don't be ignorant concerning them which are asleep. This is referring to the rapture, that sorrow not even as others that have no hope. Continue to read that passage and you'll read about the rapture. But it starts by saying, don't be ignorant. We need to study end time Bible prophecy. And then our last verses today, 2 Thessalonians 1:7-9. And to you who are troubled, rest with us. When the Lord Jesus shall be revealed from heaven with his mighty angels in flaming fire, taking vengeance on them that know not God and that obey not the gospel of our Lord Jesus Christ, who shall be punished with an everlasting destruction from the presence of the Lord and from the glory of his power. My friends, there is an eternity that will separate you from a perfect and holy God. There is a place called the eternal lake of fire. I wish that weren't in the Bible. I wish it weren't in the Bible, but it is. And it says, in flaming fire, taking vengeance on them that know not God. How can you know God? Well, it says that this vengeance of the Lord will be upon that obey not the gospel. What is obeying the gospel? The gospel is an invitation to be saved. It's an invitation to be saved from hellfire. Obeying the gospel is accepting the message of salvation, accepting Jesus as your savior. It's as if he wants to reach down and grab you and pluck you out of there. But you have to do it in this life. You have to obey the gospel. If you don't, the vengeance of God will come upon you. It's not because he hates you, he loves you, but he has to eventually put down rebellion and put down sin. And that's what we see in the tribulation. That's what we see in the final battle after the millennium. God is finally saying rebellion and sin has caused enough hurt and pain and sorrow. We're going to put that away. He's provided a way for everyone to be saved, but you have to receive that as a gift. You have to accept that as a gift. All of us have sin. We've fallen short of the glory of God. He is righteous, but that sin, our sin, separates us from God. And our destination, if we die in our sins, is that eternal lake of fire. But Jesus, who knew no sin, was made sin for us. This is 2 Corinthians 5:21. God hath made him, Christ, who knew no sin, to be sin for us, that we might be made the righteousness of God in him. If you are as righteous as God, you wouldn't have anything separating you from God. But you have to receive that as a gift. You have to put your faith in him. And when you do, you have eternal life. You are prepared for the rapture. You are prepared for not spending eternity in hell. You will go to heaven. You say, well, then why should we live for Christ? Why should we do good things? Why should we be good people? It's It's because we are children of God. We should be doing what he wants us to do because we love him, because of what he's done for us. We should serve him. But that doesn't help us stay saved. It doesn't keep us saved. It doesn't get us saved. It's because of our salvation that we want to please him and serve him and live our lives for him. But our works have nothing to do with our salvation. It's by his grace that you're saved through faith. It's not of yourselves. It's a gift of God, not of works, lest any man should boast. That's the gospel. You have to obey the gospel. How do you do that? By believing Jesus died for you on a cross and rose again, by trusting in him. The Bible says you have, present tense, everlasting life. You're prepared. Now live for the Lord. Live for the Lord. Why? Because he could come back at any moment, and then you don't have any more time to live for him. You don't have any more time to earn rewards in heaven. The things that God wants to do. Think of the glorious future. Think of that throne room scene that we read about in Revelation. Think about people casting down their crowns. Do you want to have some crowns to cast down to our great God? Think about that.
2: 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Almost every Sunday at 11 o'clock Central Time, I'm preaching. Come up afterwards and say, hey, I listen or I watch In Grace. I would love to meet you.
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0: Welcome to Day by Day, the verse-by-verse Bible teaching ministry of Calvary Chapel in Elk Grove Village, Illinois, with Pastor Phil Ballmeyer. We're glad you've joined us, and we look forward to spending time again in the Word of God together. 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
2: Today in our series, Five Last Days Commands, we're looking at the command to be strong. However, when God commands us to be strong, it's never in our own strength, but always in His strength. But what exactly does that mean? Well, open your Bibles. Let's study this together.
3: The Spirit of God does it all. You get saved. The Spirit of God is in you, and He's going to do it all. It just happens. You don't really have to worry about it. Well, that's wrong. That's not even biblical. Paul said something very important on this topic in Galatians 5:25. He said, if we live in the Spirit, let us also walk in the Spirit. In other words, if you're saved by the Spirit, you're living in the Spirit, well, you need to then surrender your life to the control of the Spirit. But that's up to us. Once you give your heart to Jesus and are born again, that was your free will to do that. But now you need to yield your free will to the Spirit to then take control in every area of your life. Again, the Holy Spirit didn't indwell us until we invited Jesus into our lives. That was an act of our own free will. And likewise, the Spirit will not control us until we yield by surrendering our will, our very lives, our actions to the control of the Holy Spirit. Very important, guys. I think this is one of the great problems facing the church in America. Too many Christians are trying to control the Spirit instead of allowing themselves to be controlled by the Holy Spirit. There are a lot of Christians who treat the Holy Spirit like He's their servant. And whole churches have been raised up to foster and to encourage this idea. So in a lot of churches, although they would never say it, they teach it in a sense. They teach that the Holy Spirit is really our servant. And if you want to be healthy and wealthy and this and that, you just tell your servant, the Holy Spirit, to do your bidding. That's absolutely backward. The Spirit does not live to serve me. I live to serve the Spirit of God, to do what He says. We live our lives for the glory of God. Our Father who art in heaven, hallowed be Your name. Your will be done on earth, even as it is in heaven. And I'm the instrument that God uses to bring His will to the earth. There's a lot of Christians who pray the opposite. Not Your will be done, but My will be done, O Lord. So, first of all, we've looked at the inner preparation for being strong. Again, guys, it all starts in the heart, so you have to strengthen the inner man. Now let's look at the outer application for being strong. And for that, I want you to turn to Joshua chapter 1. And I want to camp on this for the rest of our time this morning. Joshua 1, I want to read verses 5 through 9. And of course, this is in preparation for Joshua leading the children of Israel into the promised land to battle the Canaanites. No man shall be able to stand before you all the days of your life. As I was with Moses, so I will be with you. I will not leave you nor forsake you. Be strong and of good courage, for to this people you shall divide as an inheritance the land which I swore to their fathers to give them. Only be strong and very courageous, that you may observe to do according to all the law which Moses, my servant, commanded you. Do not turn from it to the right hand or to the left, that you may prosper wherever you go. This book of the law shall not depart from your mouth, but you shall meditate in it day and night, that you may observe to do according to all that is written in it. For then you will make your way prosperous, and then you will have good success. Have I not commanded you? Be strong and of good courage. Do not be afraid nor dismayed, for the Lord your God is with you wherever you go. Now, in these verses, God lays out to Joshua, and of course to all of us, four conditions for victory sandwiched between two promises of victory. These are conditional promises. What's a conditional promise? God makes us a promise that's dependent on our faithfulness to do something. So if God gives us a conditional promise, then our part is to do what He's commanded us to do. And if we're faithful in doing that, then He will do His part, fulfill the promise. This is what He was doing with Joshua. So here we have four things God commands Joshua to do, but all of us really, if we want to be strong in our Christian lives and experience victory on a daily basis. First of all, Joshua was to know the Word of God. The law is the Word of God, right? Beginning of verse 7, only be strong and very courageous that you may observe to do, to obey according to all the law which Moses, my servant, commanded you. Let me stop there. If Joshua was going to be strong and courageous and obey all the law, God's word, right? That's what the law represents, God's word. If he was going to be strong, courageous, and obey all the law, well, then obviously he would have to know the law, right? He would have to know the law. You can't obey what you don't know. Guys, there's no such thing as a victorious or even mature Christian who is ignorant of God's word. You can read Hebrews 5, verses 12 to 14 on your own, where Paul, and I believe Paul wrote Hebrews, where Paul laments the fact that some of the people in the church there, well, they had been Christians for a long time, but they still were babes in their faith. And Paul is telling them, by this time, you ought to be teaching God's word. But you still need to be taught the most basic principles of your faith. It's because they might have been going to church, I believe they were, but it was going in one or out the other. They weren't internalizing it. They weren't feeding on it like you would feed on bread for your human body. You got to feed on the word. You hear it, you take it into your heart, you internalize it, it becomes assimilated into your inner man, your spiritual man, right? If you don't do that, you could be hearing the word, but you're not going to be growing. You're definitely not going to have victory, right? Look, Hebrews 4:12 says the word of God is living and powerful. But listen, it's only living and powerful if you believe it's God's word and therefore has the power to change your life. And then, of course, having believed that, you got to step out of the boat, to use again Peter as an example. You're out in the Sea of Galilee. Jesus said, come to me on the water, Peter. But Peter had to step out of the boat to experience the miracle of walking on water. God gives us a command in Scripture. He'll give us the ability to do what he's commanded. We have to take a step, right? We got to step out of our comfort zone is the idea for us. God never gives a command, but what he doesn't accompany with the power to keep the command. To the men, John 5, lying at the pool of Bethesda, lame for 38 years, Jesus walks in, sees them there, says, get up, take up your bed, and walk. He could have said, well, Lord, I'm crippled. I haven't walked in 38 years. It's cruel for you to tell me that. No. As he willed to do God's will, God gave him the power to do his will. It starts in the inner man with the heart. But at one point, it's got to be worked out into the outer life with acts of obedience. God's not asking you to walk on water in your own strength. What he is asking you to do is step out of the boat. Get out of your comfort zone. Take a step in faith, whatever that step in faith is, whatever it is you're going through. I like what Paul said in 1 Thessalonians 2, verse 13. For this reason, we also thank God without ceasing, because when you received the word of God, which you heard from us, you welcomed it, not as the word of man or the word of men, but as it is in truth the word of God, which also effectively works in you. You see those coupled together? You have to believe God's word is his word. That when you come to church and hear the word taught, you're hearing God's word. And that word will then work in you by your faith, and it will begin to transform your life from the inside out. Guys, Joshua could only be strong and courageous through the power of the Holy Spirit. Now, this was something that God said many years earlier through the prophet Zechariah. When Israel came back from Babylonian captivity, they came back to a city that was in rubble. It was in ruins. The Babylonians had destroyed everything, including the temple. And their first order of business was clear off the temple mount so they could rebuild the temple. Well, when you're moving rocks all day, you had a million rocks to move. You can work all day and feel like you've accomplished nothing. They got discouraged pretty quickly, and they felt like giving up. And God said to the prophet Zechariah, look, it isn't by your strength or your power that these things are going to be accomplished. It's by my spirit, says the Lord. And that's a word to all of us, whatever you're facing in your Christian life, right? It's not by power, your strength, your power, but by God's spirit, his power, that your life is going to be what God wants it to be. You're going to overcome this struggle with whatever. It's all in his strength. But it all starts from knowing the word of God. You can't separate the word of God from the Holy Spirit, because in Ephesians 6, Paul coupled them together. The word of God is the sword of the Spirit. They're connected. So if you want to be filled with the Spirit and have the Spirit flowing through your life, you got to be in the word. And so if Joshua is going to be strong and courageous and obey all the law, all of God's word, then Joshua would have to know what the law said. The obvious implication was that he would have to be a man of the word. He would have to read it, know it, and even memorize it. Without a doubt, I think this is one of the greatest principles in victorious Christian living. The reading, studying, memorizing of God's word. That's how you hide it in your heart. How can a young man cleanse his way? By taking heed according to your word. I've hidden your word in my heart that I might not sin against you. You got to memorize it. You got to know it. Number two, Joshua was to talk about God's word. Verse 8, the book of the law shall not depart from your mouth. God's word was not to depart from his mouth. He was to talk about it. Now, that's interesting to me. Why? Why is that necessary for victory? Well, I think it accomplishes two things. First of all, it will keep reminding us about God's truths, his promises, his character, right? The more you recite the word of God, the more it reminds you, look, this is what God has promised me. This is what the word says about God's character. He's faithful. He will never leave me or forsake me, right? If I have a need, he promises to satisfy it. But secondly, and I'm sure you've experienced this, there's something very powerful about sharing God's word with others, your family, your friends, coworkers, people you run into that God opens the door to share God's word with. As you share the word of God, I don't know, something happens. Suddenly you're energized. The Spirit of God like comes on you, right? And all of a sudden you're reciting scriptures you forgot you knew. I don't know if you're going to help that person at that moment, but when you leave, you're higher than a kite. It blesses you. It strengthens you, and it encourages you to be more vocal for the next time. Because, wow, God wants us to talk about his word. We are his instrument that he is commissioned to go into all the world and preach the word, teach his truth. Very important. But I think as one pastor suggested, the reason so many Christians don't talk about the Bible more in public is perhaps because, first of all, they're embarrassed to do so, you know? Well, I don't want people thinking I'm one of those born-again Bible-thumping weirdos. So you're more worried about what the world thinks of you than what the Lord thinks of you. That's a problem. I understand fear, but I don't understand wanting to please the world more than you want to please your Lord. Pray about that. The pastor goes on and says, or simply, maybe they don't talk about the Bible very much or at all because they're not reading the Bible. They're not going to studies. They don't really know the Bible, and therefore they don't talk about it. I don't know. I know this. There is a real upside to using your mouth to speak God's word continuously. And that is that a mouth that is being used to praise God and speak forth his word is a mouth that's going to be used a lot less to gossip and murmur and complain. Okay? The best defense is a good, strong offense. Right? Number three, Joshua was to meditate on God's word. Verse 8. This book of the law shall not depart from your mouth, but you shall meditate in it day and night. Now, when the Bible talks about meditating on the word of God, it isn't talking about the practice of Eastern meditation, where a word or a phrase is used as a mantra and repeated over and over again until you enter what they call the silence, which is you're in an altered state of consciousness. That's Eastern meditation. You use a word or a phrase and repeat it over and over until you work yourself into an altered state of consciousness called the silence. And in this silence, now you are really in touch with the spirit realm. That pagan occult practice has come into the church under the guise of a contemplative prayer. It's unbiblical. It's demonic. We've talked about that. If you're interested, come on up here and I'll point you to some resources that you can look at this on your own. But when the Bible talks about meditating on God's word, the Hebrew word literally means to chew the cud. Interesting, right? In other words, meditating on the word of God is to extract every ounce of nourishment you can from it by going over the word in your mind over and over again until you extract every ounce of nourishment, until it becomes a part of you. I'll give you a couple of examples. Psalm 1, verse 2. The psalmist is talking about the righteous man. His delight is in the law of the Lord, God's word. And in his law, he meditates day and night. Psalm 119, verse 97. Oh, how I love your law. It is my meditation all the day. One author said, unfortunately, this is a discipline far too few Christians today know anything about. We live in an age of superficiality and spoon feeding. Consequently, many of today's Christians think that all a person has to do to be successful in the Christian life is to go to church, pay passing attention to the sermon, have a few Christian friends, and go on about their business as one would without these other elements. That is why Christians make so little difference in our society. They think like the world, and as a result, they act like the world. Their conduct and the conduct of pagans, apart from the grosser sins, is indistinguishable. What is missing? The missing element is deep, genuine, and persistent meditation on the Word of God. It is only as the Word of God gets into our minds and begins to become part of our normal day-to-day reasoning and thinking that we begin to act differently and thereby make a difference in this world. And then number four, Joshua was to obey God's Word. We've already alluded to it. But Joshua was to obey God's word. Look at verse 8, the book of the law. Shall not depart from your mouth, but you shall meditate in it day and night, that you may observe to do, listen, according to all that is written in it. James said in James 1, verse 22, and I'll paraphrase, if you come to church and hear God's word, but don't really intend to do anything about it, you're deceiving yourself into thinking you're right with God. Now, I'm really paraphrasing, but that was the heart of it. If you come and are only hearers of the word, but not doers, you deceive yourself, is what he actually said. But that's so true, right? At that point, Christians said, well, I do obey God's word. I mean, some of it. Well, the Bible says we have to obey all of it. Jesus said that man shall not live by bread alone, but by every word that proceeds from the mouth of God. Guys, we can't pick and choose from God's word what we like and what we're going to obey and then leave that which we don't care for and don't intend to apply. I think a lot of Christians say the problem I see is a lot of Christians approach the Bible like they do the all-you-can-eat buffet in town. I used to like those. I'm on a diet, so I don't go to those anymore because I will always overeat, so I don't really go anymore. But the thing about those all-you-can-eat buffets is they're stocked with all kinds of food. We like them because we can pick only what we want to eat and leave everything else, right? Now, what do the kids gravitate towards? The dessert section. And they stay away from meat and especially broccoli. You got whole churches that are designed to appeal to immature Christians. What do I mean? Every week, they're passing out dessert, how you can be healthy and wealthy and prosperous and successful and how you'll be happy and this and that. They don't get into the deeper issues, right? The sin, the repentance, walking in righteousness and holiness, right? It's all designed to make people feel good. You eat dessert, you feel good. Try to live on dessert, you're going to feel bad eventually. You're not going to grow. The same is true in the Christian life. Very important that we understand that, because we have a lot of churches today that are just catering towards the felt needs, towards what makes people feel happy, what they want to hear, and not what they need to hear, and so on. You get the idea. Now, what is the result in all of this? Well, let's read Joshua 1, verses 8 and 9 one more time. What's the result? This book of the law shall not depart from your mouth, but you shall meditate in it day and night, that you may observe to do according to all that is written in it. For then you will make your way prosperous, and then you will have good success. Again, this is a conditional promise. If you do what God has told you to do, then God will be faithful to do what only He can do. So it's a conditional promise. Have I not commanded you? Be strong and of good courage. Do not be afraid nor dismayed, for the Lord your God is with you wherever you go. If we walk with God in obedience, God will walk with us in blessing. He will give us strength, courage, and success to do all that He is calling us to do. One of my favorite old-time preachers, J. Vernon McGee, said it well. He said, and I quote, "If you do not have victory through Jesus Christ, I can tell you why. It is because you are neglecting reading and obeying your Bible. Read your Bible as you ought to and obey it, and it will lead to you living a life of victory." John Bunyan, who of course wrote Pilgrim's Progress, Christian classic, had written in the front of his Bible on the flyleaf, "This book will keep you from sin," or "Sin will keep you from this book," end quote. Guys, again, there are no shortcuts to being strong and victorious in the Christian life. There's no magic formulas. All right, a lot of Christians think there are. I looked for a long time, didn't find one, until I started reading my Bible a little more closely. Okay, you can't become more than conquerors through a weekend seminar on spiritual warfare. I don't care what people tell you. All right, all too often we look for formulas and shortcuts that will bring us overnight victory. But if you read Exodus 23, verses 29 and 30, I'll let you read those on your own. I'll paraphrase. All right, we want shortcuts. We want to find quick fixes that will catapult us into instant victory in the Christian life. But God tells us in Exodus 23, he told Israel in preparation for them going into the promised land against giants, right? I'm not going to drive out the enemy all at once. I'm not going to drive them all at once. But little by little, as you grow in me, are dependent upon me, I will give you victory until you have completely conquered the land. That's a great word for us as Christians. God has made it where victory corresponds to our growth. The more you grow in the Lord, the more stronger you will be for the Lord. It doesn't happen all at once. Why? As God said in another place, it's good for you to have warfare. Good for me, yes. It'll keep you on your knees. It'll keep you dependent on me. It's good to have some warfare. Now, thank God for the times he gives us a break. And Peter talked about that, you know, that sometimes God will give us a break just where we can, you know, catch our breath and just enjoy the fellowship of the saints for a while. Then he sends us back out in the battlefield. But that's what it means to be a soldier of Christ. We have to understand that. There are no shortcuts to spiritual power and victory. It all starts with the Word of God. Are you in the Word? Are you reading it? Are you studying it? Are you memorizing it? Are you hiding it in your heart? When David, I think, who wrote Psalm 119, said, how can a young woman cleanse their way? By taking heed according to your word. I have hidden your word in my heart that I might not sin against you. That's memorizing God's word. You got to know it. To know it, you got to read it, study it. We have access to more study materials and helps today than any generation in the history of the church. And this generation is, by all evaluation, is the most biblically illiterate generation of Christians in the history of the church. What's going on? Well, technology is competing for our time. I mean, 100 years ago, they didn't have distractions like the internet and TikTok and everything else going, TV. So in the evening, the family would gather around the table, light a couple of candles, and study the Word, memorize the Word, and they were a lot stronger for it. Now, we can overcome the pitfalls of technology and everything trying to grab our time from us, but we have to make a conscious decision. Again, it starts in the inner man. How badly do I want it? How badly do I want to walk with God, experience His strength and victory in my life? When Paul said, be strong, commanding us, be strong, 1 Corinthians 16:13. He went on to kind of elaborate in Ephesians 6:10. Finally, my brethren, be strong in the Lord and in the power of His might. That's the key. You got to be filled with the Spirit, which means you got to be in the Word. And that just, there's no shortcuts. It's an everyday thing. And the more you walk with the Lord, stay in His Word, submit to the Spirit, the more you will see victory. You won't even be trying. It's like, wow, I haven't desired to have a drink in months. Maybe one of the guys says, I haven't had a desire to look at pornography in months now. What's going on? You're walking in the Spirit. You're filled with the Spirit. And He has given you victory over things that all of a sudden they're not an issue anymore. Break the fellowship, get back into the world, those things will roar back into your life like you can't believe. May God give us grace to take one day at a time. That's how it works. That's what we need to do. May God give us grace. Father, thank you, Lord, for your grace, your love. Thank you. You've given us everything that pertains to life and godliness. We need to look nowhere else. And Lord, we ask you to keep filling us with your Spirit, but give us the grace to keep submitting to the Spirit's control. We thank you, Lord. We ask all this now in Jesus' precious name. And God's people said, amen.
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9: You know, when a loved one leaves us, especially if it's unexpectedly, there's great sadness. And sometimes we feel sorry for them. We may have a fun experience, a great meal, a family reunion, whatever it is. We'll say, oh, I just wish my loved one was with me right now, seeing this right now. I wish they could be here. They'd love it so much. Do you ever wonder and think if your loved one is in heaven thinking, man, I wish they could be up here with me right now, seeing what I'm seeing? I guarantee no one who has gone to heaven would ever want to come back to earth again if given the choice. Because heaven is so much better. And why is heaven better than earth? It's better because I'm moving from a tent to a mansion. I'm moving from a tent to a mansion. How many of you remember the TV show The Beverly Hillbillies? Some of you, many of you don't. Okay, well, this was a show on a long time ago. And, you know, it's a story of Jed Clampett and his family, and they discover oil, and so they move to Beverly Hills, that is. Swimming pools, movie stars. So those are the lyrics. I like that. You know, you loaded up the truck and they moved to Beverly. That's what we'll do. We'll leave our broken down shack for a mansion far better than even Beverly Hills. And check this out. It's yours by believing in Jesus.
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12: Hi, this is Pastor Mark, and I want to thank you for tuning in with us this morning. You know, I have seen God's Word work in my own life. And when I share from the pulpit, I'm sharing what God has shown me from His Spirit leading me and guiding me into the truth of His Word. I pray today that you will be blessed, you'll be challenged as we share this message from the Word of God.
13: Whether we acknowledge it or not, He is Lord of all. And we're going to see that in Isaiah chapter 43 tonight. We're kind of peering back in time here. Isaiah was a prophet in the southern kingdom of Judah. The prophecies we're going to see tonight mention Jacob and Israel. Some things that are referenced in Isaiah chapter 43 occurred in this day and time that it was inspired and the prophecy was given to Isaiah. Some of the things that are referenced here, I believe, are speaking to the deliverance from King Sennacherib and the Assyrian invasion that came up against Jerusalem but ultimately failed. But then there's also the addressing of what at this point was a future occurrence. In Isaiah's day, it wouldn't be until about 100 years later that the Babylonian captivity would occur. And God was promising and prophesying judgment was coming to his people because they had not obeyed him. But even then, we left that off in Isaiah 42. He talked about who had been worse than all the Gentile nations, his own chosen nation of Israel to be his witness and their disobedience. And then in the beginning of Isaiah 43, we see God reaffirming his mercy, his commitment, and his love to Israel. And we're going to see some prophecy that has been fulfilled in the last 75 years, is still being fulfilled today in this chapter. And I'll tell you why I believe that applies to the reforming of modern day Israel in our lifetime and our roundabout lifetime. Some of us were alive then. Some have just read about it. And we'll discuss that a little bit tonight. But there's also a key phrase we're going to park on tonight that I think we need to remember. I think it's very important to tell you, if you haven't already figured this out or if you're new, we believe the Bible teaches clearly God is not done with Israel as a nation. And we're going to see that tonight in prophecy as well. We do not believe in what is called replacement theology. And that is a theology belief system out there that believes the Bible teaches that God got rid of Israel and replaced it, all the promises to Israel transferred over to the church. Well, you got a problem, the book of Romans. You got a problem, the book of Isaiah. You got a problem, the book of Genesis. God said the covenant he made with Israel was an everlasting covenant. And he said that he's going to bring Israel back in. And he prophesied in the end times that Israel will see that they have crucified their Messiah as a nation, as a people group. Now, Jewish people are saved today to become part of the church, as any Gentile is, and any Gentile is as any Jew is today, by believing on Jesus Christ. This is talking about the nation as a whole right now. Modern day Israel does not believe in Messiah. Most of modern day Israel is secular Jews, that they look at their Old Testament as kind of legend stories like King Arthur and the Knights of the Round Table. But God prophesied that they will be once again the focal point of the world in the end times as God begins to use Israel again in the end times. God says he chose Israel. What did he choose Israel for? And he's going to talk about this in Isaiah 43. He did not choose them to be saved. He chose that through this nation, he would give his law, the revelation of himself, the oracles of God, and that through this nation of Israel, he would reveal himself to all the nations of the world. And also through the nation of Israel would come about Messiah, Jesus Christ. So that's what we're talking about tonight. Israel's purpose for the world. So the church has not replaced Israel, but we see parallels in the responsibility and the privilege we have in this age we live in called the church, the age of the church. And that is that we're going to see that God chose Israel to be witnesses for him to the nations. The church is to be witnesses for God, to be salt and light for the gospel of Jesus Christ in our day today. So God reaffirms, point number one, his promise to Israel. This flies in the face of a replacement theology that all the promises of Israel transferred to the church. If you're wondering about that, I can give you one quick summary. For that to be true, that God is done with Israel and has transferred all the promises of blessing to the church, that would require that the covenant offer that God made to Israel in the Old Testament had two standards. One, if they disobeyed, it would be a literal punishment just for them. But the obedience could be transferred to any people group at any time, and that was just a symbolic promise to Israel. That's not how God operates. That is not the nature and character of God as he has revealed himself. And at the end of chapter 42 in Isaiah, God talked about all of Israel's shortcomings and their disobedience. But then he reaffirms that even though judgment is coming, he would not completely forsake them, that he would restore them, beginning in verse 1. But now thus says the Lord, who created you, O Jacob. Jacob is the patriarch of Israel. He's the one whose name was changed to Israel, had the 12 sons that became the patriarchs of the 12 tribes of the nation of Israel. Who created you, O Jacob? He formed you, O Israel. Fear not, for I have redeemed you. I have called you by your name. You are mine. Now he's comforting them and telling them not to fear. What is he telling them not to fear? The coming discipline and judgment that they were going to be facing, that he was prophesying was coming. So even in God's judgment of Israel for their disobedience is this promise of restoration. I have redeemed you. I have called you by your name. You are mine. When you pass through the waters, I will be with you. And through the rivers, they shall not overflow you. When you walk through the fire, you shall not be burned, nor shall the flame scorch you. Notice he did not tell them no difficult things are going to happen to you. He said that they will not overcome you. God was not going to forsake them. For I am the Lord your God, the Holy One of Israel, your Savior. I gave Egypt for your ransom, Ethiopia and Seba in your place. This could mean a couple different things. One, God delivered them from Egypt after 400 years of slavery. That would be one of the things that God did that he might have been referencing here. Also, it is said that against the Assyrians, when the Assyrians first came against Israel and Judah, the Egyptians, God had a rumor spread, the Egyptians were rising up and pulled Assyria away to do battle with them. Also, Cyrus, who eventually ordered the return of the Jews to Jerusalem and the rebuilding of the walls and the rebuilding of the temple, eventually went to battle against Egypt. We're not exactly sure. I think it's the first one here. I think it's more God referencing the past as a reference for them for what had already happened as proof of his love to them and his covenant with them. But we do know that God can speak about future events as if they're present because he's outside of time. And we've seen that in this very book of prophecy. Verse 4, since you were precious in my sight, you have been honored, and I have loved you. Therefore, I will give men for you and people for your life. God saying that he would prefer and favor Israel and their preservation and deliverance because of his choice of them, his purpose for them. Fear not, for I am with you. I will bring your descendants from the east and gather you from the west. I will say to the north, give them up, and to the south, do not keep them back. Bring my sons from afar and my daughters from the ends of the earth. Everyone who was called by my name, whom I have created for my glory, I have formed him. Yes, I have made him. This is prophecy that was not fulfilled in Isaiah's day. This was prophecy that was not fulfilled in the Babylonian captivity. How do we know this wasn't talking about the return from Babylon with Nehemiah and Ezra? Because Babylon, the Chaldeans, they were over in the east of the land of Israel, in modern day Iraq. And their day on the caravan trade routes would have taken a couple of weeks from the east. But what does he say here? He says, I'm going to bring you back from the east, but I'll also gather you from the west. I'm going to go up to the north and tell them to give up the Jews and let them come home, and to the south and say, do not keep them back. And God said, I will gather my sons and my daughters from the ends of the earth. Well, that didn't happen in the book of Ezra or Nehemiah. A remnant returned from the Babylonian captivity from the east. The only thing in the history of the world that fits this is 1948 and since then, as the Jewish nation has gone back to the land that God promised again and once again become a nation and a people group. again, there's this animosity towards Israel and a lot of people today. And I see a lack of consistency in it. One of our men in our small group Wednesday night prayed for the Christians in Nigeria. And I'm going to start asking him to pray for me, because since then President Trump has made some pretty bold statements just since Wednesday night. And I was, wow, this guy's got either a hotline to the Oval Office or God's office, and God's office would be better than the Oval Office. But a lot of people don't even know what's going on over there, and they're not too concerned about it. I've seen the videos of Hamas executing people in the streets since Israel pulled back, and I haven't heard any of these humanitarians going crazy over it. I haven't heard any young progressive Christians having a fit over that, but oh, they hate Israel. Does that mean modern-day Israel can do no wrong? No. Ancient Israel could do wrong, did they not? Does modern-day America do any wrong? As we flaunt everything in the face of God and call things that He has called sin, we call it legal, we call it love, we call it our rights. But the only thing that's happened that in the history of humanity that fits these verses in Isaiah 43 is the Jewish people coming back to the promised land that God promised as an everlasting possession. So what should we as Christians do? Well, since God's prophesied that in the end times He will work through Israel once again to bring about His plans on earth for salvation to all those who will believe. And since God prophesied He'd bring them back to the land, and God also told us it's the dragon, the adversary, who's been trying to destroy Israel all along to destroy God's plan, I think I should probably default on the side of, that's why we support Israel here at Belmont Bible Church. That's why we believe what God said, that He'll bless those that bless Him. Now, we want to see the Palestinians saved. We want to see the Iranians saved. Everyone over there. We have a list of missionaries I forgot to mention earlier. We have one missionary that we're very vague on that I won't even tell you here because we're on live stream. But I could tell you, we do a lot of support all around the world because everyone needs Jesus Christ. But here we make no apologies, for God's clearly said He would bring Israel back from the ends of the earth, and He's done it in the last 75 years. Everyone, verse 7, He says, who is called by My name, whom I have created for My glory, I have formed him. Yes, I have made him. If God said He chose Israel and made it a nation for His glory and promised to bring it back for His glory, I should probably be thankful He did what He said for His glory. But we see a promise here to Israel. This is right on the tail end of God telling Israel the judgment that was coming on them, but now He promises them comfort. Even in God's chastening and discipline, we can see God's protection, God's mercy, God's grace, and God's love. That's why God said in the book of Proverbs, a father who won't discipline his children doesn't love them, he hates them. Hebrews says, those that He loves, He chastens. Look at Hebrews chapter 12, verses 6 and 7. For whom the Lord loves, He chastens, and He scourges every son whom He receives. If you endure chastening, God deals with you as with sons. For what son is there whom a father does not chasten? But if you are without chastening, of which all have become partakers, then you are illegitimate and not sons. The church doesn't replace Israel, but we see the exact same approach in Christianity today, in the New Testament, in the age of the church, in Hebrews, that we receive discipline from God as a heavenly Father who disciplines us. I've said this before. Sometimes people say, are you saying the Bible says that if you can't do anything to be saved, you can't do anything to lose your salvation, you can be saved and live however you want? Yes, and still be saved, but you can't live however you want without repercussions. And we've said this many times. Let me say it again, because I still get accused of saying people can live however they want, and that it's just a free ticket to heaven. Yes, it's free to go to heaven. Always has been, always will be. But if I reject the direction of God given in His Word as His child, I'm sowing to the flesh, and there's only one thing I will reap: corruption in this life. And it also says here in Hebrews, I have a heavenly Father who loves me enough, He's getting out His heavenly paddle. And He's disciplining me, He's judging me, He's chastening me to draw him back to Him. So the life of a saved individual living in known sin is literally hell on earth, reaping corruption and receiving discipline. You're catching it coming and going. Still saved, but quite a life of repercussion. Part of that is because God loves us enough, he's going to discipline us. And the Bible teaches, too, that the followers of Jesus Christ that choose to live for this world can go so far that God just brings them home early. It just ends the damage they could be doing. It's interesting in these seven verses, we see a glimpse of the past, God's protection to them, which he fulfilled in their captivity in Babylon. So we see past protection and we see future deliverance. God's going to deliver Israel and he's brought them back to the land. And we know in prophecies of the end times and eschatology that God's going to continue to protect Israel and work through them as a nation to try to reach the nations in the end times, most of which who will reject the message and rebel against God. Point number two, let's pick up in verse number 8 of our chapter. God's choosing Israel to reach the world. Again, the church has not replaced Israel, but we see parallels here. In our day, the age of the church, God has chosen the church to be his hands and feet, the body of Christ, the house fitly framed together. He says the pillar and ground of truth. Verse number 8, bring out the blind people who have eyes and the deaf who have ears. Let all the nations be gathered together and let the people be assembled who among them can declare this and show us former things. Let them bring out their witnesses that they may be justified, or let them hear and say it is truth. Here God's inviting Gentile nations to bring their false gods. Who among them can declare what God declares? Verse 10, you are my witnesses, parallels with what God said in verse 42 with the nations around the Mediterranean and the islands and the shores. He said, let's convene together. You are my witnesses, says the Lord, and my servant whom I have chosen, that you may know and believe me and understand that I am he. Before me there was no God formed, neither shall there be after me. I, even I, am the Lord, and besides me there is no Savior. I have declared and saved. I have proclaimed, and there was no foreign God among you. Therefore, you are my witnesses, says the Lord, that I am God. Indeed, before the day was, I am he, and there is no one who can deliver out of my hand. I work, and who will reverse it? God continues to challenge the idols of the Gentile nations, which, as I mentioned this morning, Israel never completely forsook worshiping Jehovah. They just added all the idols, the pagan gods around them, added it to their worship. God continued to challenge the idols of the Gentiles that had even infested his chosen nation of Israel to reveal himself to all the nations. And then we go to verse 14, the third point, God's provision and Israel's problem. It sounds a little strange. God's provision and Israel's problem. Kind of goes hand in hand what we talked about this morning. When God provides, many times it presents me with a problem because I no longer seem to need God, in my mind. Once my prayer has been answered and provision has been granted, I've got what I want, I'll call God when I need him. We're going to see how this is not new in human nature. It happened in God's chosen nation, his chosen vessel of Israel in the Old Testament. Verse 14, thus says the Lord your Redeemer, the Holy One of Israel. For your sake I will send to Babylon and bring them all down as fugitives, the Chaldeans who rejoice in their ships. Here he's prophesying from that time something that happened in 170 years, the Babylonian captivity and then the deliverance and the return of the remnant. Verse 15, I am the Lord, your Holy One, the creator of Israel, your King. Thus says the Lord who makes a way in the sea and a path through the mighty waters. What does that mean? That's God's miraculous provision. And God's referencing the past of Israel and all the stories of the Old Testament of his miraculous provision. Anything he called them to, anywhere he led them, he provided them and he was faithful. He said, I am the Lord who makes a way in the sea and a path through the mighty waters, who brings forth the chariot and horse, the army and the power. They shall lie down together. They shall not rise. They are extinguished and they are quenched like a wick. This is a group that had just seen the Assyrian army wake up to 180,000 dead that the angel of the Lord came and killed during the night to save Jerusalem. Verse 18, do not remember the former things nor consider the things of old. Behold, I will do a new thing. Now it shall spring forth. Shall you not know it? I will even make a road in the wilderness and rivers in the desert. God said, I will continue to provide miraculously. You don't have to just look at the good old days of God's faithfulness. The beast of the field will honor me, the jackals and the ostriches, because I give waters in the wilderness and rivers in the desert to give drink to my people, my chosen. It reminds me where Jesus said that if the people there had held their peace, the rocks themselves would have cried out in praise and worship to him as the Savior and the Creator. Verse 21, this people I have formed for myself, they shall declare my praise. Let's pause right there at verse 21. God's miraculous provision because he had a purpose for this nation. We see the parallel for you and me. Does God have a purpose for us in Jesus Christ tonight? Has he called us to this purpose? Has he led us in this purpose? Has he not miraculously provided for us in this purpose? Can we fully expect from this he will continue to provide where he has led, where he has guided? Those are pretty good points. So we can walk out of here in victory tonight, expecting victory for the things God has called us to. Not our own goals, not the things we've named and claimed, but what God has called us to and what God has for us. As we looked at this morning, seek first the kingdom of God and his righteousness, then all these things will be added to, all these things will be taken care of. We can have that promise tonight. We have that assurance tonight. But we also have a problem tonight, like Israel did. We're human. We're sinners. Israel had all of that, but let's look at verse 22, all that provision, what the response was. And let's not judge ancient Israel here too harshly, because we've had a lot of provision. Bible says we have it better than anyone in the Old Testament. Jesus said there wasn't a greater prophet than John the Baptist. He said, nevertheless, I tell you, the least in the kingdom of heaven is greater than John the Baptist, because those in the kingdom of heaven have the very spirit of Christ indwelling them, legally adopted, and live in this age of the church. So God says, you and I have it better. Peter, under inspiration of the Spirit, said, we have a more sure word of prophecy than they had with the prophet Isaiah. How many of you be like, well, if I had the prophet Isaiah living next door, life would be a lot easier to trust God, right? I got the one who told Isaiah what to say, indwelling me, leading me, his written testimony, leading me and guiding me into it. So what's my propensity? Well, verse 22, this kind of hits me right there. God's chosen vessels that he's called, revealed himself to, and miraculously provided for and delivered time and time again. Here's what the tendency is. Verse 22, but you have not called upon me, O Jacob, and you have been weary of me, O Israel. They got tired of God. They got used to God. They got adapted. Remember that mammon? Yeah, or that holy manna from heaven? Yeah, that was pretty great. Remember the cloud by day and the pillar of fire by night? Yeah, I've heard that story. That was such a long time ago, I didn't get to see it. Remember when the 180,000 Syrians woke up dead and God saved us when we thought we were all dead? Yeah, that was last month. Which sounds ridiculous. But each of us search our hearts and minds the last time we were desperate before God for something and how we've kind of gotten over it. Life kind of has gone on. We've gotten complacent.
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16: Most Americans think of Abraham Lincoln and they think of the Civil War or the Emancipation. But in 1862, he signed another hugely significant piece of legislation, the Homestead Act. It offered eligible Americans up to 160 acres of land, not as a prize for the powerful, but as an opportunity for ordinary families willing to live on it, work it, and build something lasting. Why did it matter? Because Lincoln understood that freedom was not merely the absence of tyranny. Rather, freedom required responsibility, labor, stewardship, and moral courage. A free people must be given room to build, but they also must be willing to cultivate what they have been given. That still matters today. Liberty without responsibility decays. Opportunity without character collapses. Lincoln's lesson is clear. A nation stays free when its people remain willing to work, build, and steward freedom under God.
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19: Today will be hot with a mix of clouds and sun along with scattered thunderstorms expected later in the day. The high will reach 92 degrees. Tonight there is a chance of a thunderstorm early in the evening. Then it will be hazy and warm. Smoke from wildfires may lead to reduced air quality. The low will be around 72 degrees. I'm meteorologist Jason Caterina on AM 1160. Hope for your life.
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24: When you see ungodliness, when you see the truth being suppressed, begin to pray, God, let the truth be told. 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Remember what Isaiah wrote. He wrote of the judgment of God is headed for his people. And Isaiah says, truth is stumbled in the street and there's no one to help it up. You and I we're not just individuals who will tell the truth. We become advocates for the truth, crying out to God, let your truth be shouted from the housetops. How will people respond? Jesus told us in Matthew 24, it's going to make some people really unhappy.
23: 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We'll be back to the message in just a moment. 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That's 855-577-2255. We're so glad you're here to listen. Today's program will complete the message we began yesterday. Here's Pastor Alan with part two of Prayer and Judgment.
24: In 2 Chronicles, we get to see prayers in the midst of God's judgment. This is fascinating to me. The Spirit of God came upon Azariah. He's the son of somebody. And he went out to meet Asa, the king, and he said to him, listen to me, Asa and all Judah and Benjamin. This is the southern kingdom of Israel. The Lord is with you when you are with him. If you seek him, he'll be found by you. But if you forsake him, he'll forsake you. For a long time, Israel was without the true God, without a priest to teach and without the law. But in their distress, they turned to the Lord, the God of Israel, and they sought him, and he was found by them. In those days, it was not safe to travel about, for all the inhabitants of the lands were in great turmoil. One nation was being crushed by another and one city by another, because God was troubling them with every kind of distress. But as for you, be strong and do not give up, for your work will be rewarded. Wow. Seems relevant to me. I'll start with verse 6. The statement was, in those days it wasn't safe to travel. All the inhabitants of the land were in turmoil. That God is troubling them. And I'm going to suggest to you that if God is troubling us, the only real solution is God. Amen. When I see things happening that are illogical, they're irrational. When decisions are being made or policies are being made or people of faith are doing things and you're thinking, that makes no sense, then I think it isn't a logical issue. I think there's a spiritual motivation behind the logic. And it seems straightforward to me that if God is the one that is initiating trouble or allowing trouble, sometimes we will quibble over semantics, then the only solution is God. That political solutions, policy solutions, economic solutions, all the things that we put forward, further conversations, they're not going to bring real solutions. It's God that's the solution. Now, God may give you a way to resolve that. God showed Moses a piece of wood to throw in the water to make the water drinkable for the people. But the solution began with prayer, not with an evaluation of all the wood that was available to see which one would create a chemical reaction to make the water potable. It was a response that was initiated by prayer, and God directed Moses to the tree. Now, I have no doubt that at some point later, somebody does a very clever evaluation and they decide there's some tree in the Negev that when thrown into bitter water, it will initiate a response that makes the water more drinkable. Wonderful, I'm okay with that. What I think is amazing is without a chemistry set, God led Moses to that solution. When there's a problem connected to God, the solution will come from him. Seek the Lord. I've been saying that a lot lately, but I'm going to keep saying it for a while. It's on my heart. Seek the Lord. We need his help. We get so entrenched in, I'm born again, and I'm grateful for that. That it's a necessity. I don't want to diminish that. But it's as if we shut down, like, I don't really need to learn anymore. I don't need to know anymore. I'm good. I'm golden. I'm... And we forfeit a lot. I think there's a second observation. It seems to me that the prophet said to the king that if you seek the Lord, you'll find him, but if you forsake him, he'll forsake you. I'm not sure my language is the best on this, but the idea I think I can communicate, it has something to do with it's the wrath of God, but it's in a passive way. If you're not interested in God, he'll allow you to be disinterested. Another way it's said in Scripture is that the Spirit of God won't always strive with man. The grace of God is not infinite. If you consistently say no to the Lord, if you rebuff the Lord, if you're not interested in the Lord, if you won't cooperate with the Lord, I think you come to a place where the Lord says, okay. And I think we need to live with that awareness. Again, not in great dread, but I think a healthy respect. If you recognize the Lord's given you an invitation, listen. If you feel like he's put something before you, try to understand how to cooperate. Don't imagine that you'll do it at your leisure, when you're in the mood, when it's more suitable for you at another time in your life, at another life stage. If you recognize anything that feels like the Lord, even if it's something as simple as a let's pray moment. I can't tell you how many people I've talked to say, you know, Pastor, I missed it. I realized after the fact there was something there and I could have said let's pray and had a prayer. And I said, that's a huge step forward. Most of us have lived for years completely oblivious to that. And now you're awake enough to go, I missed. I said, I promise you, the Lord will give you another opportunity. The Lord will give you another opportunity. Remember the disciples on the night they come to arrest Jesus? They all hide. I mean, Peter takes most of the heat for it, but they all hid. Nobody wanted to own that. And on Resurrection Day, Jesus comes back to them and restores them, especially Peter, because he'd been the most verbal about it. But after Jesus' ascension, on multiple occasions, that same group of people who were terrified to even say they know Jesus, they said, you have his accent. They go, oh, no, not us. But after the ascension and the day of Pentecost, that same group of people who've been cowardly stand in front of the Sanhedrin, the ones who orchestrated Jesus' execution. And when they're ordered not to mention his name, they said, listen, we will not stop. You do what you need to do to us, but we're not going to stop. And they bring him back in some a bit later, and they said, you have filled all the city with the story of this man's death. And this time they physically punished them. And it says they left that, having received that beating, worshiping that they were worthy to suffer disgrace for the name of the Lord. You see, none of us get it right all the time. So if you walk past one of those windows and you missed it, the Lord will give you another one. But I wouldn't encourage you to keep walking past them going, nah, it's not convenient today. I'm not doing that. Pastor's trying to make me into a fanatic, and I don't want to be a fanatic. I'm not going to be a fanatic. I'm going to my prayer closet. Well, go on with your bad self. But it seems to me that if we aren't pursuing the Lord, God will allow us to walk on. He releases us. And if you prefer the New Testament, Romans chapter 1. Romans chapter 1 is the opening to this amazing treatise on our faith. And in the beginning of it, by the Spirit of God, Paul describes this downward progression of the human heart when we refuse to give glory to God. And it's worth noting in verse 1, verse 18, it says, the wrath of God is being revealed from heaven against all the godlessness and the wickedness of men who suppress the truth by their wickedness. Now, I don't believe that was just a first century occurrence. I don't believe it's a uniquely 21st century occurrence. I think what he described is what we witness in the earth. that the wrath of God is being revealed from heaven against godlessness and the wickedness of men. How is that godlessness and wickedness

0: this behavior escalates. And we know intuitively that if judgment is in favor of one, judgment is not in favor of someone else. But I learned this principle years ago on the People's Court. Not in some theological tome. Judge Wapner used to always render judgment in favor of someone, the plaintiff or the defendant. And so you don't needn't be frightened. You want to live in such a way that when God's judgment is expressed, it's in your favor. But whenever you recognize the judgment of God in play, Elymas the sorcerer and the governor, you want to do everything in your power to assuage the anger of God. God, be merciful to us. Read Daniel's prayer. It's in the book of Daniel. Read Daniel's prayer in chapter 9. It says in Daniel that he discovered by reading the book of Jeremiah that the time of their captivity was about over. They're going to spend 60 years in a foreign country. And he does the math and he goes, it's about time to go home. And then Daniel says this most remarkable prayer. But he confesses the sins of his people. But he doesn't pray, you know, God, forgive this people. They are stiff-necked and immoral and wicked. He says, God, forgive us. And when you recognize the behaviors in suppressing the truth and the oppression of God, Jesus said we don't have to be afraid. We need to be engaged. The goal is the gospel to be preached in the whole world. Amen. But we can begin to pray, God, be merciful to us. In the midst of all the abundance and the blessing and the liberty and the freedom, we have turned it to our own comfort and convenience. God, we're sorry. Help us, God. We don't have to deny it. You see, there's a tendency to think, well, if I just don't talk about it, if I just don't look at it, if I just stay happy, I'm going to stay positive. Well, I'm an advocate of being positive. But when you recognize God's judgment, our priority becomes, what can I do to diminish that anger? I want to suggest one thing really quickly. My time's slipping away. And it's a force multiplier. It's a step beyond just let's pray. And it has to do with the role of fasting and prayer. And fasting is when you abstain from food for spiritual purposes. I'm not suggesting a spiritual diet. I understand that intermittent fasting has made its way into our health, and I'm good with that. I've practiced it for a long time. I believe it's beneficial. But I'm talking about something different. It's the intentionally abstaining from food for spiritual purposes. Of the time and energy I would normally spend shopping and preparing and to enjoy a meal, I'll take that effort and spend it with the Lord. With my Bible, with a book, in prayer, in some way. I'm going to take that effort. And I'll tell you what you'll discover really quickly is you'll become very aware of your creatureliness. Because you miss a meal or two, and you'll become very attuned to how frail you really are, or I do. But I don't know of anything in my life that God has consistently responded to as faithfully as he has when I've been willing to fast and pray. It doesn't mean every obstacle is melted or that the problem got resolved within 30 minutes. But I can tell you across my life when I look back in those seasons when I fasted and prayed, the faithfulness of God has been expressed towards me. Amen. And if that isn't a part of your spiritual disciplines, I would invite you towards it. It's very biblical. In Matthew 6, Jesus is speaking, and he said, when you fast. He didn't say if you fast, or if the Lord leads you to fast, or if an angel comes to you and says you should fast. When you fast, don't look somber as the hypocrites do. They disfigure their faces to show men they're fasting. I tell you the truth. You know by now, that's kind of like he's shaking you by the shoulders. I'm telling you the truth. They've received their reward in full. But when you fast, the assumption is that we will. Put oil on your head and wash your face so that it will not be obvious to men that you're fasting, but only to the Father who's unseen. And your Father who sees what is done in secret will reward you. Jesus said God will reward you when you seek the Lord in this way. And I don't think that, you know, the meaning of that isn't about oil on your head and your makeup. It's about don't call attention to the fact that you're fasting. Don't go around, you know, well, I'd like to help you today, but my energy levels are really low because I missed my pancakes. We're kind of back to that creepy spiritual thing. Weird and creepy doesn't make you spiritual. It just makes you weird and creepy. But fasting puts the spiritual in front of the physical in our lives. Because usually when there's stress in our lives and when there's great anxiety, it's because there's some physical need that's captured our attention and captured our emotions, and it's dominating our thoughts, and we're having trouble getting our minds renewed. And fasting begins to shift that. And you say, God, I'm going to take those physical needs of my own life and I'm going to subjugate those to seeking you for just a bit. And you begin to reverse that awareness. I think we all have to kind of, one of the hurdles we climb over is, why would I make the effort? Isn't it enough? Can I just pray? Not good enough. I got two people to pray. I'll get pastor to pray. I got my small group to pray. I submitted prayer requests online to 63 different ministries. I'm covered. You know, that's easier than fasting. I don't like to fast. It's not easy for me. I have a sugar issue. Well, in Jeremiah 29, it says, seek the peace and prosperity of the city to which I have carried you into exile. This is in the midst of God's judgment. When God's judgment comes on you to the point that you can't live in the land I gave you, Jeremiah says, these are the instructions. Seek the peace and prosperity of the city to which I carried you. Pray to the Lord for it, because if it prospers, you too will prosper. This is what the Lord Almighty, the God of Israel, says. Don't let the prophets and diviners among you deceive you. Don't listen to the dreams you encourage them to have. They're prophesying lies to you in my name. I haven't sent them, declares the Lord. Make the effort to seek me, he said, even in the midst of my judgment. See, I think it's easy to capitulate, say, well, you know, things are getting dark and things are deteriorating and marriage is being redefined, all the things, and go, you know, well, it's the end of the age and Jesus is coming back, hallelujah. I think we have a different assignment. I think we have an assignment to see that the gospel of the kingdom is preached in the whole world. And I believe in the midst of that, we recognize there's going to be some tension, and we need to be a people who learn to pray to recognize the Spirit of God. And we'll have to overcome all those things that Jesus said are going to come with those seasons of his judgment. And we have enough biblical patterns of this happening that we're not surprised, but we engage. And if the Spirit of God prompts you, fast for a meal. If you've never fasted before, don't take down 40 days. Maybe you start with 40 minutes. I mean, it's a discipline, and it's something that you engage. You know, if you've never run, or if you haven't run in 10 years, don't start with a marathon. Start by just walking faster to the mailbox. And I feel the same way with spiritual disciplines. If they haven't been a part of your routine, just begin to say, Lord, I want to seek you in a new way. You can even fast things other than food. No devices for 24 hours. I mean, there's a variety of ways to fast other than just food. But you don't forfeit something that doesn't matter to you. Like, I'm not going to hunt elephants for 30 minutes. That's not exactly a sacrifice. I won't eat any mushrooms all day today because I am seeking the Lord. You know, we don't con God. Was it David said, I want to offer to the Lord something that cost me nothing. And you want to give God your best. Amen. So it seems to me, under this notion of judgment, we have three general options. Either Jesus returns and yay, or final judgment comes, or the Second Chronicles 7 thing, if my people will humble themselves and seek my face. And you know, how that plays out is beyond us. None of us knows the day or the hour. So rather than choose the scenario that you prefer and shut down, how about if we seek the Lord?
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5: Today will be hot with a mix of clouds and sun, along with scattered thunderstorms expected in the afternoon. The high will reach 92 degrees. Tonight, there is a chance of a thunderstorm early in the evening. Then it will be hazy and warm. Smoke from wildfires may lead to reduced air quality. The low will be around 72 degrees. I'm meteorologist Jason Katarina on AM 1160. Hope for your life.
6: A newborn babe can be so fretful and disturbed. 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
15: When it comes to sharing the gospel with people, you get that little stir in your heart, and the Lord wants you to do it. The question is, are you going to go? Well, I don't know if it's going to work out. I don't know if they'll like me or make fun of me. I'm not a theologian, or whatever you are telling yourself. Better to step out in faith.
16: Pastor Breadmetter says you've been called. Will you answer?
15: The old saying is true. You can't steer a parked car. And one of the things you got to do as a Christian, start moving. And especially when the Lord starts stirring you, and go.
16: In an incredible God-ordained circumstance, Philip suddenly finds himself in the desert sharing the gospel of Jesus Christ with a traveling Ethiopian in Acts chapter 8. In the same way, we're also called to share the message of salvation through Jesus with the people God places in our path. Pastor Breadmetter reminds believers this too is our call in today's Word.
15: If you could have one thing to say in a message to the world, what would you say? If you have one chance, one opportunity, I've often been amazed at what people will tattoo on their bodies. You get one chance, you know, your body, you're going to put something on it. What are you going to put? That tells you a lot about a person, really. What about what you put on as a bumper sticker on your car? I think you can learn a lot about people on bumpers. So here's one that I like. Three things I hate the most. Number one, bumper stickers, irony, and lists. Or this one, forget world peace, visualize using your turn signal. Like that one. We have enough youth. How about a fountain of smart? He who laughs last, think slowest. I like this one. Sorry for the driving the speed limit. Some of us have warrants. What do you do if you're a police officer and you see that? Anyway, well, you know, the thing is, really, your life is a message board, whether you want to admit it or not. The way we live, what we do, what we say, what's important to us. And have you thought about what your messaging really should be, or what should be something that you actually care about to say to the world? If you only get a few words or a few chances, what's the most important thing you can say? Well, I believe there's something that we need to remember is Jesus told us something that we should really all be about. And it has to do with going into all the world and preaching the gospel. Well, Brett, that's your job. You're the preacher. That's what we pay you to do. Now, what are you going to tell us? We're supposed to preach? Yep. Yeah, in fact, there's a lot of people that would never set foot in a church where you have access to them and I don't. And you and I are both called to be salt and light. I love the mandate that Jesus gave us. Matthew 28:19, go therefore and make disciples of all nations, baptizing them in the name of the Father and of the Son and of the Holy Spirit. You know, sharing the gospel, teaching the disciple, discipling, you know, about who Jesus is, and ultimately seeing people baptized. You know, remember the disciples, they had their normal job. They were fishermen, but Jesus sort of swapped it out. And he said, follow me and I will make you fishers of men, your new job description. And then really all the disciples after that, you and I are called to that same kind of ministry to try to reach people for Jesus and share the gospel. I wonder if we would take that seriously. If we all took it very seriously, what would happen? Would more and more people come to know Christ? I guarantee that if we all took our job seriously to go into all the world needs to hear the good news of Jesus Christ. And by the way, we're a post-Christian culture, and maybe, you know, maybe post-post-Christian, as they love to call it. We're irreligious, the least church cities in America, you know, West Coast. But at the same time, because it's been that way for so long, and it's not really worked very well for us, because of that, I think there's a ripeness. The field is white, as Jesus said, with harvest, and hopefully the laborers are not few. But here in Acts chapter 8, we meet the next deacon in the New Testament. The first one we looked at was Stephen. This one here, we're going to look at Philip here in Acts chapter 8. And he's called Philip the Evangelist. Later on in the book of Acts, he's going to be called Philip the Evangelist. And evangelism, what is that? It just means this: spreading the gospel, the Christian gospel, by public preaching or by personal witness. That's what evangelism is. Spreading the gospel by public preaching. That's what I do. And maybe some of you do that too. But most of you will not do that. Most of you would hopefully do that more personal witness kind of evangelism, where you're just talking one-on-one. This is what we see Philip the Evangelist. He's going to do that here in our story in a beautiful way, spreading the good news of the gospel. And the gospel is so perfect. How did Jesus declare salvation? He said, I am the way, the truth, and the life. No man comes to the Father, which is in heaven, but by me. You see, Jesus is the answer. Jesus is what the world needs to hear. And that should be our single message more than any other message in the world. People need to hear the gospel. Here in our story, we got, you know, this guy, Philip. And let's pick it up here in Acts chapter 8, verse 26. It says, and the angel of the Lord spake unto Philip, saying, arise and go toward the south, to the way that goeth down from Jerusalem unto Gaza, which is desert. And he arose and went, and behold, a man of Ethiopia, an eunuch of great authority under Candace, queen of the Ethiopians, who had the charge of all her treasure and had come to Jerusalem for to worship, was returning and sitting in his chariot, read Isaiah the prophet. Now pause there just for a second. What's going on? Well, this guy's a great ruler, leader from Ethiopia. The queen there is Candace. Now, Candace isn't her name. It's a title that was of these African queens. In Bible time, they called Ethiopia. Today, it's more like Sudan, the area where the Candace queens were from. It's like the word Pharaoh is more of a title. Same with Candace. It became a title for the queens. And these queens were powerful and wealthy. And this guy's like one of the high up treasurer or the guy of the money. But this Ethiopian, why is he traveling to Jerusalem? Well, it tells us here, he went up there, great authority. He had come to Jerusalem to worship. Judaism had reached down into Africa, and it had been for quite some time. If you remember Solomon and all that, where Queen of Sheba and all these different people and kings and queens came to visit Solomon, Judaism spread, and that's part of that fruit of this. So Philip is told to go into the desert, and he meets this guy. Now what happens? Well, we pick it up here in verse 29. Then the Spirit said unto Philip, go near and join thyself to this chariot. And Philip ran thither to him and heard him read the prophet Isaiah and said, understandest thou what thou readest? And he said, how can I accept a man should guide me? And he desired Philip that he would come up and sit with him. The place of the scripture which he had read was this. He was led as a sheep to the slaughter, like a lamb dumb before his shearer, so opened he not his mouth. In his humiliation, his judgment was taken away. And who shall declare his generation? For his life is taken from the earth. And the eunuch answered Philip and said, I pray thee, of whom speaketh the prophet this, of himself or of some other man? Then Philip opened his mouth and began at the same scripture and preached unto him Jesus. And as they went on their way, they came to a certain water. And the eunuch said, see, here is water. What doth hinder me to be baptized? And Philip said, if thou believest with all thine heart, and thou mayest. And he answered and said, I believe that Jesus Christ is the Son of God. Verse 38. And he commanded the chariot to stand still, that they went down both of them into the water, both Philip and the eunuch, and he baptized him. And when they were come up out of the water, the Spirit of the Lord caught away Philip, that the eunuch saw him no more. And he went on his way rejoicing. But Philip was found at Azotus. And passing through, he preached in all the cities till he came to Caesarea. Wow, what a story. Philip meets the Ethiopian eunuch out in the desert. And we have so much here that's so wonderful. You know, in chapter 8, persecution has already plagued the early church. And scattering of Christians have actually helped the gospel message get out. Philip, earlier in this chapter, was at the center of a massive revival in Samaria. And he was casting out demons and seeing people healed. And then suddenly God calls Philip away. It's almost like there was such a fun happening deal with Philip in Samaria. And all of a sudden God says, I want you to leave this and go somewhere. Well, where are you supposed to go? Well, I love that Philip goes to the desert out by Gaza. Now, this is where we start to realize Philip's a great example of what we should do. When it comes to the Lord's calling on our life, when it comes to being an evangelist and preaching the gospel, there's so much that I think you and I can learn from Philip. As we learn from Stephen, so we will learn from Philip. I got five things I want to show you in this story about Philip that are, I think, noteworthy for us today. And the first one is, notice that Philip, he went without knowing. If the Lord called you away from your situation where you are now, what if you're doing really well? what if spiritually, man, you're just discipling people and sharing the good news? Because Philip had a, you know, Holy Ghost happening, working out in Jerusalem there in the early part of the chapter. And what if God calls you? Would you go? And here's even a bigger question. Would you go not knowing what you were doing or where you were going? Oh, but the Lord called him to go to Gaza. Yeah, you got to understand Gaza. It's the same place it is today you see on the news, the Gaza Strip, same area. And if you've been down there, it's really kind of desert area. There's not much down there. Even today, it's a little more tropical today because they've planted a lot of trees and there's orchards and stuff and there's a little more greenery. But in first century, you know, Philip time Gaza, it was just a dry, barren desert. And that's what it's called. And so the angel of the Lord says, Philip, I want you to leave this happening deal in Jerusalem that's going on here. And I want you to head down to Gaza, no man's land. And I want you to go to the desert. And I love that he went not knowing what was going to happen. Notice a couple key verses here. In verse 26, it says, and the angel of the Lord spake unto Philip, saying, arise and go. And then verse 27, it says, and he arose and went. I've marked those two little phrases in my Bible, arise and go, and he arose and went. Because that's often where we drop the ball. The Lord calls you to share the good news with someone. You don't know what's going to happen. You don't even know where you're going sometimes, but the Lord just stirs your heart. You need to go and talk to that person or go and be a missionary or move and start a church or just talk to the person at work. Like it could be at any scale that we're talking about here. But I love that when the Lord stirred Philip up, he went, he did what the Lord called him to do. Philip didn't ask, well, what do I do when I get there? And when I'm at the desert, what should I be looking for? Like, I don't understand the plan. Give me more of the plan. Some of you are that way. You need the full, clear plan before you're willing to actually make the move and go. But that's not really often the way the Lord works. If the Lord gave you a word like this, would you do it? Or would you say, well, Lord, when I have the money, or when I finally get married, maybe I'll do that. Or when I have kids, or after my kids are grown up, then I'll do that. Or once my grandkids are grown up, then I'll do it. Like, what happens? We put stuff off because we don't know how it's all going to turn out. The old saying is true. You can't steer a parked car. And one of the things you got to do is, as a Christian, start moving. And especially when the Lord starts stirring you, note his obedience here. What if Philip didn't get up right away and go? If you know the story, he would have missed the whole opportunity to talk to this Ethiopian eunuch, this man of great influence, a man of great authority. Philip would have missed that opportunity. And man, what would have happened to Ethiopia? Because, I mean, this man of influence is actually going down and going to now spread the gospel to northern Africa. Like, this is really a wonderful thing that actually has happened, you know, here in this story. So we see example of opposite people. Think of people in the Bible that were told by the Lord to go, but they didn't go. Anybody want to know who the dictionary picture is of that? Jonah the prophet. Remember Jonah? God said, go to Nineveh. And by the way, the Lord gave all the details. Go to Nineveh and you're going to go in there and tell them to repent and the whole city's going to repent. It's going to be great. Like the Lord gave him all the details, but God said, go. And Jonah said, no. And he went the opposite direction and took off the other way. And it really became kind of an interesting thing. Now, it's amazing how the Lord worked that out. But you can either do this the easy way or you can become whale barf. It's your choice. That's the choice. That's Jonah's example. You know, even things when they don't work out exactly, sometimes, you know, the Lord just has ways of working out according to his plan. When the Lord's calling you to do something, I think we need to do it. You know, the Lord called Noah and he said, I want you to build an ark. And Noah's like, he could have sat around, well, what's an ark? And I don't even know. Like, there was no such thing even as rain in the antediluvian world. Like, what's Noah? Like, what's going to happen? You want me to do what and build what? For what reason? Like, there was a lot of questions, but you got to love how Noah just went and did it. There's all kinds of examples in the Bible. Joshua told by the Lord, I want you to march around Jericho and around the walls, you know, and then what, Lord? You know, he's a military general, Joshua was. He's probably wanting to know military strategy. But marching around walls and singing some songs isn't really going to do the trick. But Joshua in faith did what the Lord told him to do, and the walls came a-tumbling down. You know, Hosea the prophet, he's standing out on the street. The Lord says, hey, Hosea, see that prostitute over in the street corner over there? And Hosea's like, yeah, I want you to marry her. Wow. Well, God said, go. Hosea said, okay, I'm going to go and I'm going to marry the prostitute. And if you realize, the Lord used Hosea and that relationship to be a massive example to all the nation of Israel. We could go on and on. The servants at the Cana wedding in Galilee. They're in Cana of Galilee. The servants, you know, were told, you know, by Jesus, fill the pots up with water. They could have said, we don't need water. We need wine. What are you thinking? But I love how the servants did it. They went and filled the pots to the brim, and then suddenly it turned into wine. That's the way the Lord often works. He doesn't always tell you how he's going to do it or what he's going to do. Philip was willing to get up and go and do what he was called to do, even though he didn't know what was really happening. That's sometimes the way the Lord works. Paul the Apostle said a classic line there in Acts chapter 20, verse 22, when he said, "And now behold, I go bound in the Spirit to Jerusalem, not knowing what shall befall me there." Sometimes the Lord wants you to go, you know, he calls us to going without knowing is the kind of thing here that we see, stepping out in faith. When it comes to sharing the gospel with people, you get that little stir in your heart, and the Lord wants you to do it. The question is, are you going to go? I don't know if it's going to work out. I don't know if they'll like me or hate me or make fun of me. I don't know if I know enough information to share the gospel. I'm not a theologian, or whatever you are telling yourself. Better to, rather than sitting around making excuses, it'd be better just to get up and go. When the Lord calls you and stirs you, he went without knowing. That's number one. The second thing that I want to point out of Philip's behavior is he went with enthusiasm. Where do we see the enthusiasm? Well, it says here in verse 30, it says he ran thither to him and heard him read. Now, I don't know what this looks like. What does it look like? You know, Philip's standing in the desert. Okay, Lord, I'm here. All of a sudden, cloppity, cloppity, clop. Here comes this chariot. And he's, no doubt this guy's got some sort of an entourage. He's a high up leader. He's probably got some, you know, guards with him and, you know, this chariot and horses. And it's quite a deal. And suddenly he comes, you know, was he riding by or was he just sitting there? I don't know. But it says he ran. Why did Philip run? I wonder if, in my mind's eye, it makes me wonder, was the chariot actually moving and Philip's like running alongside the chariot? Hey, what's up? Like, and the guy's riding along and he's reading a scroll and he says, hey, I heard you're reading a scroll there. Do you understand what you're reading? And the guy's, at this point, I'm sure he probably stopped. And I said, why don't you come up here? Sit with me in the chariot and explain this to me. I love that Philip, he could have just said, well, I'm open, Lord. I'm sitting on this rock in the desert in Gaza. And cloppity clop, here comes the chariot. Well, Lord, I'm open, as it drives on by. I love how Philip did what the Lord called him to do. So he gets up and he runs thither to him. He wasn't just, you know, moseying. He was getting the job done. We see that in God's people in a beautiful way in the book of Genesis. I love there in Genesis 18 and 19, we kind of have a compare and contrast against Lot and Abraham. But Abraham sitting in the tent there in the heat of the day, the door of the tent, just kind of hanging out, when suddenly he sees three men coming. He doesn't fully understand who these men are, but two are angels and one is an Old Testament appearance of Christ, what is called a Christophany in the Old Testament, the Lord himself. And Abraham sees these guys coming, and once he realizes what it is, that the Lord is there, he runs around. This 80-year-old man is running around, and he kills the fatted calf and bakes cakes and makes a meal for them, is very hospitable to them, and just this high-energy performance of being hospitable. I love that you see the old guy just cranking it out. It just reminds me of Colossians 3:23 that says, whatsoever you do, do it heartily, as unto the Lord and not unto men. We live in a culture that says, chill out, man. Kick back. Relax. Don't get too radical. Don't get too intense about stuff. But when it comes to things of the Lord, we're called to do things heartily as unto the Lord, not unto men. The word might be enthusiasm. I love that word. The etymology of the word enthusiasm is kind of fun. It's entheos, which means in God. And some would translate it as enthusiasm means to be inspired by God. Like when you're enthusiastic, it's because you're inspired by God's call on your life. Don't lose enthusiasm for the things of the Lord. I need to say this to particularly us older people in the crowd. Don't you kind of miss sometimes the enthusiasm of children? I love how kids get into stuff. I was thinking the other day when me and my next door neighbor got an idea to build a fort. You know, it'd be summertime. And we lived on the Applegate River in Southern Oregon. Like we literally had the river in our backyard. In 1974, there was this big flood, and all these logs and driftwood came floating down. It was strewn throughout our whole region, but it made for awesome forts. you could build forts out of all this wood and logs and stuff. And man, when my neighbor Kirk and I, we'd get a hankering to build a fort, and we'd work, you know, all hours of the day and night, hauling logs and stacking stuff up. And by the time I was 8 years old, we made a fort that had running water. I'm not kidding. It's a true story. You know, I just think, man, I had endless energy and was wanting. And then you get older, you're like, oh, I think my knees hurt. I'm kind of done with that sort of stuff. But you know, I think sometimes, not just, you know, in your body, but in your mind and your soul, we can lose that enthusiasm. You know, the faith of a child, that's, you know, if you want to be saved, you have to have faith like a child. But I think in a lot of ways, you need to have that same zeal and enthusiasm of a child and be willing to step out and do stuff. Yeah, but Brett, what if it doesn't work? Like, Philip's lucky because it worked out and the guy was curious and listened to what he had to say. Do you think everybody listened to Philip? Do you think Philip was always 100%, you know, successful? You know, if you remember what Jesus taught when he was talking about the sowing of the seed, the word of God, do you remember how many times did the word take root and bring fruit versus how many times it didn't? 1 in 4, or 25% of the time, the seed takes root. I found that's kind of actually an interesting truth. You can share the gospel and some people are going to, well, the seed will be picked up by the birds of the air or trampled by the wayside or choked out by thorns, like those other conditions. But 1 in 4. So, you know, you're not called to be successful, but you are called to be faithful. And I think that's the thing. You say, but what if I fail? That's okay. It brings to mind Proverbs 14:4. I love this, especially growing up on a little farm where no oxen are, the crib is clean, but much increase is by the strength of the ox. In other words, you can have a life that's pristine. Hey, I don't have any messes. And I'll tell you, if you show me a person who doesn't have any messes in their life, no cow pies, I'll also show you not a lot has been accomplished in that person's life. But the person that's actually done things of value and substance took a lot of work and stuff. But I also show you there's probably cow pies. But if you want increase, the word increase here could also be profit. You making money or getting milk from your cow or oxen or beef, you know, ribeye steaks and stuff. If you want to have good stuff from that, don't be shocked if there's going to be a messy stable. I think there's a lot of Christians going around, look at my pristine stable. The crib is clean. But that's not impressive. But profit comes by the strength of the ox. Don't be afraid to have mistakes and to step out in faith and risk failure. I love that Philip not only goes without knowing, number one, but he went with enthusiasm. And that's the next thing. I hope that the Lord can light a fire under all of us, especially in the days we're living. We're living in days where we should enthusiastically share the gospel with whoever we can, whenever we can, and trust the Lord that he's going to guide you.
17: 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All right, Pastor Brett is with me now. Brett, I know your church, Athey Creek, in the Portland, Oregon area, has seen tremendous growth over the years. Why is it so important to expand via this Today's Word radio program to a lot more places around the United States?
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26: Most Americans think of Abraham Lincoln and they think of the Civil War or the Emancipation. But in 1862, he signed another hugely significant piece of legislation, the Homestead Act. It offered eligible Americans up to 160 acres of land, not as a prize for the powerful, but as an opportunity for ordinary families willing to live on it, work it, and build something lasting. Why did it matter? Because Lincoln understood that freedom was not merely the absence of tyranny. Rather, freedom required responsibility, labor, stewardship, and moral courage. A free people must be given room to build, but they also must be willing to cultivate what they have been given. That still matters today. Liberty without responsibility decays. Opportunity without character collapses. Lincoln's lesson is clear. A nation stays free when its people remain willing to work, build, and steward freedom under God.
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2: Today will be hot with a mix of clouds and sun, along with scattered thunderstorms expected later in the day. The high will reach 92 degrees. Tonight, there is a chance of a thunderstorm early in the evening, then it will be hazy and warm. Smoke from wildfires may lead to reduced air quality. The low will be around 72 degrees. I'm meteorologist Jason Caterina on AM 1160. 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
4: 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I'm Grace Mitchell. 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
5: Are you willing to leave your comfort zone to reach people that need Jesus?
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0: some people believe that when you serve God, you are automatically protected from any kind of danger. But that's not what the Bible teaches. Today on Truth for Life, Alistair Begg shares the story of a prophet who was thrown into a cistern and left to die simply for delivering God's message. 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
1: To read this evening from the Old Testament and from Jeremiah and chapter 38. Shephatiah, son of Mattan, Gedaliah, son of Pashur, Jehukal, the son of Shelemiah, and Pashur, son of Malchijah, heard what Jeremiah was telling all the people when he said, "This is what the Lord says. Whoever stays in this city will die by the sword, famine, or plague. But whoever goes over to the Babylonians will live. He will escape with his life. He will live." And this is what the Lord says. "This city will certainly be handed over to the army of the king of Babylon, who will capture it." Then the official said to the king, "This man should be put to death. He is discouraging the soldiers who are left in this city, as well as all the people, by the things he is saying to them. This man is not seeking the good of these people, but their ruin." "He is in your hands," King Zedekiah answered. "The king can do nothing to oppose you." So they took Jeremiah and put him into the cistern of Malchijah, the king's son, which was in the courtyard of the guard. They lowered Jeremiah by ropes into the cistern. It had no water in it, only mud, and Jeremiah sank down into the mud. But Ebed-Melech, a Cushite, an official in the royal palace, heard that they had put Jeremiah into the cistern. While the king was sitting in the Benjamin Gate, Ebed-Melech went out of the palace and said to him, "My lord the king, these men have acted wickedly in all they have done to Jeremiah the prophet. They have thrown him into a cistern where he will starve to death when there is no longer any bread in the city." Then the king commanded Ebed-Melech the Cushite, "Take 30 men from here with you and lift Jeremiah the prophet out of the cistern before he dies." So Ebed-Melech took the men with him and went to a room under the treasury in the palace. He took some old rags and worn out clothes from there and let them down with ropes to Jeremiah in the cistern. Ebed-Melech, the Cushite, said to Jeremiah, "Put these old rags and worn-out clothes under your arms to pad the ropes." Jeremiah did so, and they pulled him up with the ropes and lifted him out of the cistern. And Jeremiah remained in the courtyard of the guard. Thanks be to God for his word. Harry O. White, who was a Baptist minister in Scotland, actually the principal of the Baptist College in Glasgow for a time, describes this scene here, which we have just read, as one of the shining cameos of the Old Testament. And it is surely that. I recognize that for us to dip into the central part of a book, an Old Testament book like this, is fairly challenging. But I do so purposefully, and I hope that our study will stand sufficiently on its own so as not to be inhibited by our unawareness of what is going on in the preceding chapters. Suffice it to say that the events that are before us here were occurring probably these chapters 36, 37, and 38, right around 588 BC. And what we have discovered from our reading as we focus on Jeremiah, the prophet of God, is that Jeremiah has been doing what God has called him to do, namely delivering the message of the Lord. And he has said in verse 2, this is what the Lord says, "Whoever stays in this city will die either by the sword, by famine, or by plague." Jerusalem had actually been overrun. And for these inhabitants of Jerusalem now, to try and stand against the forces which had overwhelmed them was really simply to prolong the agony of their circumstances, and would prove to be nothing other than the height of obstinate stupidity. Verse 3 makes it clear that the Lord himself had declared through the prophet Jeremiah that this city was certainly being handed over to the army of the king of Babylon. And therefore, Jeremiah is saying to the people in the city, it is important for you to make at this point a strategic decision. And in doing so, he delivers the message of the Lord. We then discover in verse 4 that this same prophet, in fulfilling the task he's been given, is then accused of being a traitor. Then the official said to the king, "This man should be put to death." Now, the only way that we can conclude that this man is a traitor is if we are of the opinion that a soldier or a fortress or an army should never ever surrender, even when all is lost. If we believe that in military engagement, there comes a strategic moment when the wisest thing to do is to capitulate to the overwhelming force, then we would understand, especially in light of the fact that Jeremiah was speaking the word of the Lord, that for these officials to describe him as a traitor was hopelessly inaccurate. And yet, these four particular nobles whose names are mentioned here at the opening of the chapter, I'm not going to try and pronounce them again, once was enough. These four nobles demand the prophet's death, and you will notice that the king acquiesces. I try to read it in a kind of pathetic way, because I think verse 5 on the part of the king is a pathetic response. Here come these officials who report to the king, whose lives are in the king's hands, whose duty it is to obey the king, and for them to come and bring this report, and for the king then to respond, here's to respond, "He is in your hands, the king can do nothing to oppose you," is really too bad. And the king, frankly, is in common parlance, a wimp. And what you have here in this little section is a perfect monument to total weakness when it comes to the matter of leadership. And indeed, in all that I know of the Old Testament, there is no more abject declension in the Old Testament than what we find here in this simple incident. You have to, I think, go all the way forward to Pilate washing his hands before you come across such a dreadful and hopeless case of somebody simply throwing in the towel. The king can do nothing to oppose you. So Jeremiah brings the word of the Lord. Jeremiah is accused of being a traitor. And then you'll notice that Jeremiah is deposited in this cistern. Verse 6, "So they took Jeremiah and they put him into the cistern of Malchijah, the king's son, which was in the courtyard of the guard." Now, the little that I have read of these cisterns has yielded this much information. That normally, while these cisterns, and there were many of them that were used for a variety of purposes, not least of all for the retaining of rainwater and the storing of other forms of liquid, these cisterns tended to be, on average, about 3 feet wide at their opening. They then had a neck that went down about another 3 or 4 feet, which maintained the diameter of the opening. It then opened out in a bulbous form to create this large container, which of course would be large enough to contain a man, or perhaps even more than one man. And it is into this kind of pit that this individual, Jeremiah the prophet, is placed. And they consign him to this cistern, and in doing so, really pronounce the sentence of death upon him. They do it in a way that is fairly skillful. His death is going to be, if it follows, as rather gradual and also quite revolting. They are taking care to make sure that if ever anybody unearths him, they will never be able to find on his body any marks of violence. There will be nothing about him that will make it possible for someone to come after these nobles and charge them with an indictable capital offense. In fact, they're operating in much the same way as did Joseph's brothers. First of all, thinking that they would kill him, then saying, no, don't let's do that, as a result of the intervention of one, I think it was Reuben, and so they put him in the place, but in point of fact, they're actually consigning him to death. That's what these folks do. The mention of mud would seem to be significant, because after all, presumably there would always be mud at the bottom of these things. If not when they were pristine in their initial creation, certainly within a matter of time, there would be a residue and a deposit that would form at the bottom. The commentators say that the very mention of mud, the fact that it would be recorded at this point in history, was on account of the fact that the mud would have been waist deep. That if it had just been the normal natural deposit of mud, there would be no reason for them to say there was mud at the bottom of it. Because everybody would have said, well, what surprise is there in that? There's always mud at the bottom of it. But for them to mention it in this way was to point out the gravity of the circumstances, that when they let this individual down by these ropes and deposited him in this cistern, he was immediately being absorbed and faced the potential for suffocation even before he faced the possibility of starvation. The king, again seeking to be removed from any knowledge of it, allows these princes to do the business on their own, lowering him by way of ropes in order that his death might appear to have come about by natural causes. Well, that's what we're told. And it's fairly straightforward, is it not? The final phrase of verse 6 depicts the predicament in which Jeremiah finds himself. And Jeremiah sank down into the mud. So there you have it. Jeremiah comes into the city and he proclaims the word of the Lord. The officials say this man is a traitor, he should be put to death. The king acquiesces to those who are under his directives, and before we know it, Jeremiah has now sunk down deep into the mud with no prospect whatsoever of liberation. Then you come to verse 7. But Ebed-Melech, a Cushite, an official in the royal palace, heard that they had put Jeremiah into the cistern. Now, I'm not going to assume that you immediately think of another vaguely correlative passage when you read this, but I would hope that at least one or two of you might. You remember how, as the young girl goes about the cleaning duties of her day, in the stately and ornate surroundings of the home of Naaman, this servant girl hears that the lady for whom she cleans, her husband, has leprosy. And it is on account of the fact that God stirs in the heart of a most unlikely young lady, transplanted from all that represented security and family to her, it is going to be by means of the intervention of this servant girl that God brings about the transformation in Naaman. And when you come here and you read the predicament of the prophet and you get to verse 7 and it says, but Ebed-Melech, a Cushite, someone as an official in the home of the king, and you say to yourself, oh, I wonder if this is going to be one of those occasions. And to the extent that your intrigue may have been provoked, then you're about to find it fulfilled. Look at what we're told. He was a Cushite. That word, Cush, C-U-S-H, is regularly translated Ethiopian. Those who know linguistics best say that it is more than likely that this man came from the region of Nubia and from the northern Sudan. He was a black man living in this eastern context, transplanted, presumably as a result of the direct marauding intervention of the powerful forces of war. He was himself a foreigner and an alien. He is described here as an official in a word which in the Hebrew is also translated eunuch. Sometimes it is translated official, sometimes it is translated eunuch, because it isn't always possible to say that the man met the requirements that a eunuch would fulfill. But the chances are that this individual had been taken out of his circumstances, had been brought in bondage to this environment, had been emasculated in order that he might fulfill the responsibility of the keeper of the king's harem. Now, if you think about that at all, if anyone might have been expected to have what teenagers say today is attitude, if anyone might have been expected to have, as they say, issues, then it would presumably have been Ebed-Melech, right? After all, he was in a place that he didn't want to be. He was in subjugation to a people that for whom he had presumably by nature very little regard. He had been given a responsibility for which he had been ill-suited by nature of his manhood. And yet here it is, that this captured, kidnapped, purchased slave, who by virtue of his condition was socially unacceptable, unable to become ever a member of the people of Judah, barred from ever worshiping in the temple. If you like, a complete outcast. Somebody who had really no social status at all. Somebody who would not be able to go to the parties of the day. He certainly is completely removed from all of the benefits and blessings that would attend the people for whom he was, in whose service he found himself. And yet, in a deliverance that was to come for Jeremiah wholly from above, God reaches down into the heart of this gentle black man. It's a wonderful story, and I want just to take you through it to the end. You may still be wondering just why, but I think the point will become clear. I hope so. But Ebed-Melech, a Cushite, an official in the royal palace, heard. I don't think that's unique. Probably wasn't the only person who heard. The word would have gone around the palace, and in result, he along with others, would have had occasion over coffee in the morning, as it were, to say, you know, they took Jeremiah and they put him in a cistern down there in the courtyard of the guard. So I don't think he's the only one who heard, but we're told that he heard. He probably is not the only one who cared. Doubtless there were others who cared. It would be hard to imagine a circumstance where there was only one person who, on hearing the news of what had happened to Jeremiah, actually cared about it at all. That would be a unique circumstance. But presumably he is the only one who was prepared to combine compassion with courage. When he heard that they had put Jeremiah into the cistern, and while the king was sitting in the Benjamin Gate. Now, for the king to be sitting in the Benjamin Gate was for him to take himself into the place where kings heard the cases of the populace. It was for him to put himself, if you like, in the place of the judge in a court. It was an official position, it was a public position, and it was one to which men and women routinely came. And it is out of the palace to that Benjamin Gate that this individual Ebed-Melech goes in order to declare the fact that his compassionate heart is matched by his courageous spirit, and his intervention is a disgrace to the king's princes. Those who presumably upon hearing and caring should have done something did nothing. And I couldn't read this without finding that my mind again was fast-forwarding into the story Jesus told, which began, a certain man went down from Jerusalem to Jericho and fell among thieves, which stripped him of his raiment and departed, leaving him half dead. And then as he tells the story to the crowd, he says, and there was a priest, and there was a Levite. And then he watches the listening group as their eyes widen, and he says, but a Samaritan as he journeyed came where he was and had compassion on him and put him on his own donkey and brought him to an inn. And the people listening to that story understood the punch in it. Those whom we may have expected to have combined compassion with courage did nothing, and the most unlikely individual steps from the wings and fulfills the plan and purpose of God. But these individuals withstood Jeremiah, and the reason for their opposition was simply because he spoke to them the word of the Lord. Now, having described then the condition of Jeremiah, let me just encourage you to think for a moment about the way in which we see these characteristics of this lovely Ebed-Melech man being given to us. First and straightforwardly, witness his boldness. His boldness. It would have been one thing for him to hold a conviction to himself, perhaps even to have tried to send a note somehow to the king, to do it in a discreet way, to wait until the king returned to his palace. But no, he takes himself out of the palace. He goes to the place of judgment. He goes directly to the king. He goes publicly to the king. Witness his boldness. Witness, secondly, his sense of moral outrage. He went out of the palace and he said to him, "My lord the king, these men have acted wickedly." In other words, this man possessed a sense of moral rectitude. Witness his boldness. Witness his sense of moral outrage. Witness, thirdly, his resourcefulness. Notice how easily the king is won over again in verse 10. What a vacillating character this man is. And yet in the providence of God, in order that his purposes may be fulfilled. And he speaks to the king, and so the king says, "Well, in that case, take 30 men from here with you and lift Jeremiah the prophet out of the cistern before he dies." There's something of Nehemiah about this next move, you know, isn't there? That Nehemiah, when the king gave him the go-ahead, he was ready, you know. He wasn't just wandering around in a dwam. He wasn't just going around in a fog, waiting for something to hit him on the head and inspire him to activity. As soon as the signal was given, as soon as the light went to green, Nehemiah revealed his leadership capacities and his purposefulness and his resourcefulness. And so does this man, at least to some extent. And into the basement he goes. And out of the basement he comes, and he's carrying with him a bunch of old rags and old clothes that he has gathered from underneath the temple treasury. And along with the old rags and the old clothes, he brings with him the rope that is going to be necessary for the liberation of the prophet.
0: Listening to Truth for Life. That is Alistair Begg with a message titled Ropes and Rags. We'll hear the conclusion tomorrow. Our mission here at Truth for Life is to teach the Bible with clarity and relevance. As you listen, we trust that God is affirming your confidence in the reliability of Scripture. 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And today, we want to recommend to you a set of two books written by 17th century Puritan minister and author John Flavel. The books are titled Christ and His Threefold Office and Christ Humbled Yet Exalted. These books make up part one and two of a revised edition of Flavel's classic work, The Fountain of Life. He investigates who Christ is and the roles he plays in every Christian's life, from the mediator between God and humanity to the source of all spiritual life and salvation. Both volumes have been edited to make the language more accessible without compromising the translation. 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
13: Today will be hot with a mix of clouds and sun, along with scattered thunderstorms expected in the afternoon. The high will reach 92 degrees. Tonight, there is a chance of a thunderstorm early in the evening. Then it will be hazy and warm. Smoke from wildfires may lead to reduced air quality. The low will be around 72 degrees. I'm meteorologist Jason Caterina on AM 1160. Hope for your life.
12: 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I'm Grace Mitchell. And don't forget, Pathway to Victory with Pastor Robert Jeffers is coming up at 8:30 this morning. Right now, though, let's get into Leading the Way with Dr. Michael Youssef on AM 1160, Hope for Your Life, and at 1160hope.com.
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15: Now, here's the tricky thing about yielding. God demands it. He doesn't come to me and said, "Now, Michael, it would be very nice for you to yield to me." He doesn't do that. He demands it. Why? For my good and His glory. That's why. Why is it that we don't have true joy or peace until we yield? Stay tuned. I'm going to tell you why.
14: Thank you for making time in your day for Leading the Way with Dr. Michael Youssef. Everyone lives under some form of authority. You know, the boss, the government, even in the family, someone is definitely in charge. And then there's God's authority. Today on Leading the Way, Dr. Youssef helps you understand that God's authority doesn't come with a list of thou shalt nots. In fact, it's just the opposite. Freedom through submission. And here's Dr. Youssef continuing his encouraging series, You Want Me to Do What?
15: The yield sign is there for a reason. But human nature, the way it is, if you pass the yield sign routinely on your way to work or school, day after day, I have a deep hunch that most of us probably get used to it. We ignore it. And after a while, actually, we don't even notice it anymore. We become oblivious to it. We know it's there. Subconsciously, you know it's there. You know what you're supposed to do when you see it. But then you get used to it, and then you give it kind of a cursory glance as you pass it by. Until, of course, a day comes when you get into trouble, and you find yourself sitting on the side of the street and say, "Why didn't I yield?" Now, obviously, I know all about that. The yield sign is there for a reason. When you obey it, you're blessed and you're safe. When you don't, even though you may get away with it for a long period of time, sooner or later, it's going to catch up with you. And in a far greater way, in a far more serious way, in a far more important way, the entire Bible from cover to cover is that sign saying, yield to God. The message of the entire Bible from Genesis to Revelation is one message, yield to God for meaningful life, for peaceful heart, for a contented spirit, for effective witness for Jesus Christ in your workplace or in your school, for fruitful and productive life. For victory in the spiritual battles, you and I must yield. Yield to the Lord's will in our lives. Yield to His command in His Word. Yield to His direction as revealed in His Word. Yield to His instructions in His book. Now I'm going to level with you. Yielding is never easy. You see, yielding is never fashionable. Yielding is never popular by the masses. But yielding is the only option that you and I have. It's the only option that God gives us. I read an old preacher from the old times, back in the days of the horse and buggy, and he and his wife were driving their horse and buggy along a narrow and dangerous stretch of road. And the woman got so nervous, and she immediately grabbed one of the straps, one of the reins, and said, "The husband, as calmly as he knew how, handed her the other strap." And she said, no, I don't want to take both of them. I could never manage this animal by myself. And the husband said, "Look, you've got to make a choice. You either drive it or I drive it. We can't both drive the same horse." And the frightened soul quickly handed back the other strap to the husband, and they made their way home safely. And this is where we find the Israelites in Joshua chapter 5. Turn to it with me, please. They are at that point where God is saying to them, "You must learn to yield to me." At this point of their journey to the promised land, God has taken them across the river of impossibility, supernaturally, miraculously. He provided for them. And now they are facing the fortified walls of Jericho. Now the river, which dried up supernaturally and miraculously, is behind them. Now is flowing at full force, and there is no turning back. In front of them, there is that fortified wall. You talk about caught between the rock and the hard place. This is it. And so they have no choice but to yield to the leadership of the commander-in-chief. And let me just stop for a moment here and give you the explanation that was in that chapter. The Israelites, who have come across that river of impossibility, they have not seen fortified walls before. They were all born in the wilderness. They have never experienced climbing obstacles that are formidable. And Joshua, in his perplexity, thinking about the river that's flowing full force and looking at that fortified wall, and in that perplexity, in that time when he doesn't know what to do, where to go next, he sees this man with a drawn sword, and he didn't know who he was. And so he says to him, "Are you with us or are you against us? Are you with us or are you with the enemy? Are you here to take sides?" And he said, "No, I'm here to take over." Now, beloved, listen to me. That is yielding. Now, here's the tricky thing about yielding. Are you ready for it? God demands it. He doesn't come to me and say, "Now, Michael, it would be very nice for you to yield to me." He doesn't do that. He doesn't say, "You know, it would be a great honor for me if you yield to me." No, God doesn't do that. He demands it. He demands it of me. Why? For my good and his glory. That's why. But why is it that we try so hard to wiggle out of it? Why does God have to go to the trouble of ensuring that we have no other option, and we come to the end of the road and we say, "Okay, I give up"? Why is it that we don't have true joy or peace until we yield? Stay tuned. I'm going to tell you why. You see, in the last message, Joshua told them to consecrate themselves. What does consecration mean? You see, consecration is that big word that we use in Christian circles, which only means one thing: yield. That's it. That's what it means. This week I saw an email from a couple in our church, and it says that God kept on impressing upon them to host a backyard Bible club. And God kept impressing upon them, but they kept on resisting and resisting and resisting. And for a very good reason, let me assure you. It was very good reason. They have a 3-year-old and a 2-month-year-old. That is a good reason not to host a Bible club, right? That's what the natural mind would say. But they could not get away from God's persistence in getting them to yield at this very time in their life. And so, with a couple of other apostles, members who live in their neighborhood, stuffed the mailboxes with announcements. And guess what? 51 kids turned up. I can't even think of 51 kids in my backyard. Isn't that great? But that's not all. As a result of this, 9 moms started coming for a Bible, weekly Bible study in that same home. Listen to me. For you to be used of God, for me to be used of God, whether it be in our workplace or our neighborhood or our communities where we live or the schools, we must be willing to yield. The Israelites had to yield before they can even get across that fortified walls. They had to yield spiritually. They had to yield mentally. They had to yield emotionally. They had to yield, yes, physically. And if God is teaching us anything in this whole series of messages, beloved, listen to me. If He's teaching us anything, anything at all, it is this: consecration precedes conquest, that yielding precedes harvesting. What kind of yielding did God ask the Israelites? Well, you can see it in the passage there between verses 2 to 9. There was a physical circumcision. I'm going to come to that in a minute. In verse 10, there was a celebration of the Passover. In verse 11 and 12, there was the appropriating of the fruit of the produce of Canaan. And then verses 13 to 15,

0: of God's deliverance. Appropriating the produce of Canaan is the foretaste of God's fulfilling of his promise to Abraham and giving them the victory. But the ultimate yielding, you see it here at the end of the chapter, is surrendering to the commander in chief. Joshua did not know who he was. See, this is what sealed the deal. Joshua encountering of the commander of the Lord of hosts, to me, is one of the most exciting, the most thrilling part of the whole scripture. You see, most theologians refer to this as a theophany. It's a big word. It means the appearance of the pre-incarnate Christ in the Old Testament. He appeared to Abraham under the oak of Mamre. He appeared to Jacob at Peniel. He appeared to Moses at the burning bush. He appeared with his chariots of fire to Elisha and his servant when they needed victory over the Assyrians. And here he's appearing to Joshua. He's appearing with sword drawn, ready for the fight. You see, Jesus had not died on the cross yet and completed the victory. What kind of a military force did the divine commander lead? The Bible calls them the host of the Lord. The Bible called them the hosts of heaven. The Bible calls them legions of angels. Beloved, listen to me. They are always ready to be deployed on your behalf when you yield. The moment you yield to the Lord and his call upon your life to be an effective witness for him, his minister in your workplace and in your school, the moment you yield to him and accept the call of being a missionary in your mission field, of being an apostle in your environment, of being an ambassador in your world, by being a warrior in your battles, God begins to deploy these mighty, invisible forces on your behalf. When you yield your will to God's will, when you yield your plan to God's plan, these hosts of angels are always ready to be deployed on your behalf. When you yield to doing the work of God, they are ready to be deployed on your behalf. When you are ready to yield your timidity and your fear and fear of rejection and go forward in his name, he's ready to deploy all these armies on your behalf. When you yield to taking the sandal off your feet by recognizing that the very place in your neighborhood where he placed you, in your workplace where you work, in your school where you go, when you see those places as holy places, he is ready to deploy on your behalf mighty armies to fight for you. When you yield your desire, when you yield your wants, when you yield your opinion, when you yield your comfort zone, when you yield your self-indulgence, when you yield your time, your talent, and your treasure, when you yield your frustrations and your depression and your helplessness and your bitterness, he is ready to deploy that mighty army. Listen to what Hebrews chapter 1 verse 14 said. He said, they are ministering spirits sent out to render service for the sake of those who will inherit salvation. Those of you who have read my book know your real enemy. You've read the fact that how it is absolutely thrilling to me to know that when Satan fell from heaven, one third of the angelic beings, and we don't know how many, there could be billions or could be trillions of them. The Bible says untold numbers, so we don't even know. Maybe even it cannot be counted. But the Bible said when Lucifer thought that he could depose God and sit on the throne and become God, he was thrown out of heaven. One third of the angelic being followed him in that foolishness, and they were thrown out of heaven. And to me, that is absolutely the most exciting thing, because it says to me that two third of the angelic being are ready and committed to be deployed on your behalf. That means that for every demon that's harassing you, for every demon that is warring against you, there are two angels who are fighting on your behalf. When you yield to the commander in chief, Jesus is going to show up. He's going to show up in your workplace and school and neighborhood. And he doesn't show up to take sides. He shows up to take over. And you must be willing to let him take over. He will show up, put words in your mouth. He will show up to soften hard hearts. He will show up to change lives. He will show up to bless your work. He will show up to give you favor. He will show up to encourage you. He will show up to meet your needs. He will show up to give you victory. He will show up. And the best thing that you can say today is, Lord, I yield. You know that matter that the finger of the Holy Spirit is pointing to in your life and saying this, Lord, not now, this. Lord, I can't do it, this. Well, Lord, you know that I'm struggling with that. Well, in due course, I'll be able to overcome. Listen, we worship a supernatural, powerful God. And the greatest thing that you can do in your life, the greatest thing that I've ever done in my life, is when the finger of the Holy Spirit pointed in my heart, in my mind, in my life, and says this. And after kicking and screaming, I said, Lord, I yield. It's the greatest thing you could have done, or you could do today.
1: Joshua lived a life committed to obediently serving God. Thank you for joining Dr. Michael Youssef for Leading the Way. 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You know, gospel work is tough, often lacking tangible rewards. But one way the staff at Leading the Way stays encouraged is by receiving testimonies from listeners. And a note came to the offices recently that brought inspiration to the entire team. It's from a man in Egypt. He wrote Leading the Way a note, and here's a short summary. He says, I was proud to be born and raised in a Muslim family, never thinking I would ever leave Islam. However, I began to see many Christians face persecution and still maintain love for their attackers. This made me seriously question my faith. One day, I received a Bible from a customer. As I read it, I also searched the internet for information proving the Bible wrong. Eventually, my studies led me to Dr. Youssef. The more I read the Bible and heard Dr. Youssef teach about biblical truth, the more my life changed. So I eventually called Leading the Way, and the team member led me to Jesus. I have since been attending a church and am thankful for the help, as now I too am experiencing oppression due to my new faith. Oh, friends, our staff was so encouraged, seeing how Leading the Way was playing a part in reaching the lost and in discipling this new brother in Christ. Let me encourage you to read and watch these amazing stories. 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
4: This is Raising Godly Girls Minute with Patty Garibay of American Heritage Girls. 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Which resources do I choose? How do I convince my girl to listen? Are we really in the middle of another meltdown? Should we just quit trying? Don't give up. When you realize that the Holy Spirit is actually the one cultivating seeds of faith that you diligently plant in your girl's heart, it takes a lot of pressure off your family devotional time to be picture perfect. Psalm 78 unveils God's plan for your girl and her children someday, that the next generation would know the Lord and walk with Him. So, honor the time set aside for Bible reading, prayer together, and faith conversations.
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8: 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Why did it matter? Because Lincoln understood that freedom was not merely the absence of tyranny. Rather, freedom required responsibility, labor, stewardship, and moral courage. A free people must be given room to build, but they also must be willing to cultivate what they have been given. 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Liberty without responsibility decays. Opportunity without character collapses. Lincoln's lesson is clear. A nation stays free when its people remain willing to work, build, and steward freedom under God.
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12: You know, if you look through the Bible, you'll find a wealth, pardon the pun, of information about money in the Bible. 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Why are we talking so much about money? You know the reason we talk so much about money is because the Bible talks so much about money.
13: 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So what's the solution? Today on Pathway to Victory, Dr. Robert Jeffress shares Solomon's wisdom for managing finances on a tight budget. But first, let's take a moment to hear some important ministry updates.
14: Thanks, David, and welcome again to Pathway to Victory. Well, there's no getting around it. Life is difficult. Gratefully, the Bible contains a wealth of wisdom that helps us navigate through everyday life. In fact, when we follow God's prescriptions, we can find the genuine peace and satisfaction we've longed for. And that's why we're drawn to Solomon's Book of Proverbs. 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I've written a best-selling book on this topic. In fact, it's one of the most highly requested books in my collection because it's so practical. My book is called The Solomon Secrets, 10 Keys to Your Success. Most of Solomon's advice will surprise you, but his counterintuitive counsel has proven successful because it's not man's wisdom, it's God's wisdom. When you give a generous gift to support and expand the ministry of Pathway to Victory, we'll make sure to send a copy to your home. I'll say more later on. But right now, it's time to talk about getting some relief from the money pressures that you often feel. I titled today's message, The ABCs to Be Financially Free.
12: Vicki Robbins and Joe Dominguez wrote a best-selling book a few years ago entitled, Your Money or Your Life. And in the book, they recounted their own personal story of how they decided to get out of the rat race, to quit their jobs, and live on $6,000 a year of investment income so that they could pursue their real passion of participating in charitable work. They wanted to be free from having to earn a living so that they could give themselves to volunteer service. Now, it's not a Christian book per se, but there's a compelling message in that book for every Christian. The fact is, there are many Christians who are working at jobs they cannot stand to buy things they do not need in order to impress people they really don't like. Maybe you're one of those people. But you know, God has a purpose for your life, a purpose that extends beyond mere consumerism. God has a unique purpose for your life and for my life, and that means money is not the end. Consumerism is not the end. Money is simply the means to the end to give us the freedom we need to fulfill God's will for our life. The goal of every Christian should be simply to have enough money to help us do what God has called us to do. In fact, that word enough is a great goal for every Christian. Turn over to Proverbs chapter 30 for just a moment. The writer gives us very clearly what should be the financial goal for every Christian. The writer says, two things I ask of thee, do not refuse me before I die. Keep deception and lies far from me. And here it is. Give me neither poverty nor riches, but feed me with the food that is my portion. Lest I be full and deny thee and say, who is the Lord? Or lest I be in want and steal and profane the name of my God. Do you hear what he's saying? He's saying, God, don't give me so much money that I forget my need for you. But don't give me too little money that I'd be tempted to do something that would profane your name. Give me just what I need. That's the goal for every Christian. We're looking at what the Word of God, specifically Proverbs, says about how to be successful in your work and in your relationships in every area of life. And last time, we began looking at the Solomon secret for success in our financial life. And the secret for success in finances, Solomon says, is spending your way to wealth. In other words, Solomon has said, if you want to have enough money in your life to do what God has called you to do, the key to having enough, listen to this, is not through earning, it's not through saving, it's not through investing. The way to have financial freedom in your life is through your spending, specifically adjusting your spending below your income. Here's the Proverbs that speaks to that. Proverbs 21, verse 20. Solomon said, there is precious treasure and oil in the dwelling of the wise, but a foolish person swallows it up. The fool, Solomon says, is the person who spends every resource that he has, who lives from paycheck to paycheck. Only a fool would do that. The wise man doesn't consume everything he has. And by obeying this proverb, you're able to create what we called last time margin in your life. Financial margin is that difference between where you are and your boundaries. It's that buffer zone, that comfort zone in your finances that gives you freedom. And remember last time we talked about the three benefits of margin. Write them down again in case you forgot them. What are the benefits of obeying Proverbs 21 verse 20 and having this cushion between your spending and your income? First of all, margin, financial margin, offers us the freedom to do what we should do. Financial margin gives us the freedom to do what we should do. Remember the story I told about the woman whose father was dying from cancer in another state, and she wanted to go see him, but she couldn't afford the plane ticket and couldn't take 2 weeks off from work. And so she had a choice, either financial insolvency and go see her dad, or a lifetime of regrets for not having seen him. That's what happens when you don't have financial margin. You have no freedom to do the things that you need to do. Secondly, financial margin provides the security we need to meet future needs. It provides the security for future needs. You say, well, shouldn't we be trusting God to take care of our future needs? Absolutely. God can take care of your needs. The question is, how is God going to take care of your financial needs? And we saw in the story of Pharaoh in Genesis 41 that God said to Pharaoh and to Joseph, there is a financial famine coming in the land when your need is going to be greater than your resources. So this is what you're to do. In the 7 years of plentiful harvest, set aside 20% of the grain so that when the time of famine comes, you will have grain that you need to exist. God says the same thing to us. The way to prepare for future needs is by taking some of our income now and setting aside for the future. That's not a lack of faith. That's a sign of obedience. That's following God's will for preparing for the future. Number three, financial margin allows us to experience the joy of supporting God's work. You know, the reason God left you and me here was not to build our kingdom, but to build God's kingdom. That's why we're here. And many times in God's work, there comes a special need. It may be a need for a mission project. It may be a need for a new campus like this. And the only way we can meet those great opportunities for ministry that we have is if we have set aside some money to take care of those needs. This campus wouldn't be here today if it were not for the many of you who, instead of consuming everything you had not set aside some money for the future so that you could take advantage of the opportunities to spread God's word and to invest in God's project. God wants us to be able to do that. And that's why we're to have financial margin, to be able to experience the joy of supporting God's work. We're going to conclude this study by looking at four practical ways to create financial margin in your life. Maybe you're saying, Pastor, you just don't understand what it is like around our house. There is no extra money. There is no way we can do what you're talking about. Oh, yes, there is, and we're going to discover that way. But first, let me just say, I know there's some of you who are saying, wait a minute, shouldn't you be talking about something more spiritual like the Holy Spirit or the rapture or sanctification? Why are we talking so much about money? You know the reason we talk so much about money is because the Bible talks so much about money. You know, if you look through the Bible, you'll find a wealth, pardon the pun, of information about money in the Bible. In fact, 16 out of Jesus' 38 parables dealt with the subject of finances. Did you know that 1/6 of the Gospels, Matthew, Mark, and Luke, deal with the issues of money? You can hardly turn through a page of Proverbs and not find some word about money. Why is money such a prominent theme in the Bible? Write this down. How we handle our money is important to God for three reasons. First of all, how we handle money is a measure of our faithfulness to God. It's a measure of our faithfulness to God. In Luke 16, Jesus said, if you cannot handle money wisely, who in the world is going to entrust true riches to you? God says, if I can't trust you in this little thing called money that one day you're going to leave behind, do you think I'm going to entrust to you true riches for all eternity? How we handle our money is a test of our faithfulness to God. Number two, handling our money well is a powerful witness to unbelievers. Handling our money well is a powerful witness to unbelievers. You know, a Christian who's always delinquent and paying his bills or running around worrying about where his next meal is going to come from, you think that's a positive witness for God? Do you think that makes people want to worship a God who promises to take care of all of our needs if his children are running around worrying about tomorrow? Now, handling our money well is a positive witness to unbelievers. And thirdly, handling our money well frees us to serve Christ. Handling our money well frees us to serve Christ. Remember, the goal of money is not to have too much or too little, but to have enough. God wants us to have enough so that we are free from having to think about it and free to serve Him. How can you have enough? How can you have that financial margin in your life? Today, I have what I call the ABCs to be financially free. Here are the four principles for creating margin in your life. The A stands for adjust your spending below your income. If you want to have margin, first of all, adjust your spending below your income. When I was in my last church, Christian financial consultant Ron Blue came to talk to our congregation. And I remember he told a story about going into a jewelry store one day. And at the counter was a man who was trying on Rolex watches. And Ron said he just stood by and kind of watched all the goings on there. And finally, the man decided he wanted the new Rolex. And so the guy said, well, how are you going to pay for it? Well, he didn't have the money to pay for it, so he signed up for payments. He put down $200 and then signed up for payments for $200 a month for the rest of his life, I guess, and his children's lives as well. Now, could that man afford a Rolex watch? No. But he wanted to look like he could. And there are people like that who want to look like and act like they have more money than they really do. Here in Texas, those of you watching, we have an expression for people like that. People who pretend to be wealthy when they're not. We say such people are all hat and no cattle. You understand what we're talking about. Solomon had a similar word about that in Proverbs 13, verse 7. He said, there is one who pretends to be rich but has nothing, but another who pretends to be poor and has great wealth. Solomon understood the way to accumulate financial margin was not spending everything you could afford to spend, or certainly not spending more than you could afford to spend, but spending less than you're able to afford to spend. Now, I don't want to get in trouble with all of our wonderful Christian realtors here in our church, but you know, our culture wars against that, against spending below your income. If you've ever gone to purchase a home, you've seen that happen. Many times your real estate agent, certainly not mine or those here in the church, but sometimes the real estate agent will ask a prospective home buyer, now exactly what is your income? And you tell them your income, and then what do? They double it or they triple it, and they say, well, that's how much house you can afford. The idea is you ought to spend the maximum. Whatever your salary is, double or triple it, and that's how much you can afford. But just because you can afford that size house, should you purchase that size of a house? I mean, just because your income allows you to have a larger house, a nicer automobile, to travel on more exotic vacations, does that mean that's the wisest use of your money? Solomon says the wise person who is the one who adjusts his spending below his income. By the way, did you know that's the secret that millionaires have already discovered? That the way to accumulate wealth over a long period of time is to spend less than you earn over the long haul. That's how most millionaires have accumulated their wealth. That's not just my imagination. A few years ago, Thomas Stanley and William Danko wrote a best-selling book called The Millionaire Next Door. And in that book, they surveyed the spending habits of thousands of millionaires in the United States. And they found out some very interesting things about the spending habits of millionaires. Listen to this. 50% of millionaires surveyed had never spent more than $399 for a suit, $140 for a pair of shoes, or $235 for a watch. 50% had never spent more than $29,000 for an automobile. Seven times as many millionaires had a Sears card than had an American Express Platinum card. More than 36% of millionaires surveyed owned cars that were more than 3 years old. 70% of millionaires have their shoes resold and repaired. 48% have their furniture reupholstered or refinished instead of buying new. And nearly 50% of millionaires buy their household supplies in bulk at warehouse stores like Sam's or Costco. You see, in our culture, people are encouraged to spend everything that they have. But the millionaire has learned the secret to accumulating margin in life, and that is to spend less than you earn over a long period of time. Again, Proverbs 21, verse 20, there is precious treasure and oil in the dwelling of the wise, but a foolish person swallows it up. Now, the B in this outline stands for be careful of debt. Be careful of debt. Debt will devour, it will erase your financial margin. Now, we need to be balanced in what we say about debt. Some people, some Christians are very legalistic about this. They say, oh, it's a sin to ever borrow money for any reason at any time. The Bible doesn't teach that. And yet to support that thinking, sometimes people quote Romans 13, verse 8, in which Paul says, owe no man anything except a debt of love. And yet, if you look at that verse in context, you discover what Paul is talking about literally is paying your taxes. He's saying, don't be delinquent in paying your taxes. Don't be delinquent in giving honor to people to whom honor is due. Don't be delinquent in paying anything you owe. The only thing you want to owe people is the debt of love. It's not an absolute prohibition against debt. Nevertheless, the Bible does warn about the dangers of debt, especially excessive debt. In the book of Proverbs, Solomon refers to debt as a surety. And remember, we talked about this a few months ago. In Solomon's day, if you wanted to borrow money to purchase something, you would sign a pledge like a promissory note today, and you would have to have collateral to back it up. Now, Solomon said, before you go into debt and you make a pledge, you better make sure you've got the means to repay it. In fact, in Proverbs 22, verses 26 and 27, this is how he words it. Do not be among those who give pledges, among those who become sureties for debts, for if you have nothing with which to pay, why should he take your bed from under you? Can you imagine being asleep and in the middle of the night, the debt collector comes and whew, your bed is gone. That's what Solomon's talking about. He said, before you enter into debt, ask yourself, what's the worst thing that could happen to me if I cannot repay this debt? Solomon, again, doesn't prohibit debt completely, but he says, be very careful of it. And there's a reason for that. In Proverbs 22, verse 7, he says, the rich rules over the poor, and the borrower becomes the lender's slave. If you borrow money from somebody, you are that person's slave. And today, there are millions of Americans who are slaves to MasterCard, to Visa, to American Express. Thank you for that, amen. I appreciate that. I read some statistics just this week, some very interesting statistics, and that is, and you've probably heard this before, that the average American owned $7,000 in credit card debt, $7,000. But as I probed further in that research, I found that is the average of all American households everywhere. But of those American households that actually have debt, the average doubles to more than $15,000. Those American families that have debt have an average of $15,000 on their credit card, and the average interest rate is 17%. Now, to give you some perspective of what that means, if you have a $2,000 credit card balance and you make just the minimum payment every month at 17% interest, you know how long it'll take you to pay off that debt? 13 and a half years. 13 and a half years. After 13 and a half years, you will have paid over $1,700 of interest, almost double what you originally owed. Now you understand why your mailbox is full of those credit card applications all the time. They're making lots of money off of you. I read one study this week that said 25% of all household income every month is spent on consumer debt, not mortgage payments, just consumer debt. When you put on top of that mortgage payments, car payments, food, and all the other necessities of life, no wonder so few people have any margin in their finances. Are you borrowing too much money? Are you enslaved to debt? How do you know if you are? Well, one way is to do a calculation. Many financial consultants say that we should spend no more than 30 to 35% of our income every month on all of our debt, house payments, car payments, credit card payment. If you are spending more than 30 to 35%, you may be in trouble. Here's another way to find out if you're a slave to debt. Here's some questions you might want to jot down. Are you borrowing to pay for items that you used to buy with cash? Are you taking out new loans before paying off previous loans? Are your expenses growing faster than your income? Do you dip into savings to pay regular bills? Are you approaching the limits of your credit lines? Do you make only the minimum payments each month? Here's the basic problem, ladies and gentlemen, with debt. Debt allows us to artificially live beyond our means. And debt erases any financial margin that we have. Debt allows us to artificially buy more than we're really capable of buying and to erase the margin in our life. And that's why I say consumer debt is enemy number one of financial margin. Remember, God doesn't want us to be a slave to anyone except to Himself. Be careful of debt.
14: There's profound wisdom found in the book of Proverbs, and we're praying these daily studies will help liberate you from the tyranny of overspending. Earlier, I mentioned a book that coincides with this series. It's called The Solomon Secrets, 10 Keys to Your Success. There are several chapters in this best-selling book about managing your money. 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I'm referring to a two-disc collection that we're calling In God We Trust, featuring 12 powerful songs of freedom and praise performed by the First Baptist Dallas Choir and Orchestra. 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
20: Today will be hot with a mix of clouds and sun, along with scattered thunderstorms expected later in the day. The high will reach 92 degrees. Tonight, there is a chance of a thunderstorm early in the evening. Then it will be hazy and warm. Smoke from wildfires may lead to reduced air quality. The low will be around 72 degrees. I'm meteorologist Jason Caterina on AM 1160. Hope for your life.
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0: The tribulation is hinted at in the Hebrew Bible through the prophet Jeremiah, where Jeremiah alludes to a time that he calls the time of Jacob's trouble.
21: When you hear the phrase Jacob's trouble, you may wonder what an Old Testament prophecy has to do with the world that we're living in right now. But Jeremiah's warning, it may help us understand the tribulation, Israel's place in the end times, and even the spiritual forces behind anti-Semitism. Hello and welcome to Discovering the Jewish Jesus. I'm your host, Dustin Roberts. And today, Rabbi Schneider connects the Hebrew Bible with Revelation, and he also reveals why God's covenant with Israel matters right now for every believer. Let's get started. Rabbi?
0: Baruch Hashem, bless the Lord. What has happened is unbelievable. The things that have broken out in the world today, we're literally seeing the things recorded in John's apocalypse revealed before our very eyes. Those of us that are alive on the planet today, we're seeing John's words manifested in our lifetime. The book of Revelation was given to us by King Jesus to prepare us and equip us and strengthen us to live through the last days or the end times. This is a long message. It's a long series. And we're jumping in today looking at the role that Israel plays in the end times and how the tribulation will first be manifest in Israel. We have to understand, beloved, that when God said to Israel that he chose them out of all the peoples on the face of the earth, that the covenant that he made with them is irrevocable. Despite Israel's unbelief, God said to Israel, the gift and calling upon you is irrevocable. This is recorded for us in the book of Romans. Growing up as a Jew myself, I was surrounded by Jewish people. So I lived in Jewish neighborhoods, had Jewish friends, so I didn't really know anything else but being Jewish. But as I aged, as I grew older, I began to get experiences beyond my own community, beyond my own friendships. And the older I got, and the more anti-Semitic the world became, the more I recognize how unique the Jewish people are and how they've been hated by the world from the time that they were birthed as a nation, beginning, of course, with Pharaoh's persecution of them, the killing of the firstborn, and we could go on and on and on looking at anti-Semitism over the course of world history. And as we do that, we see that anti-Semitism, it's a disease, it's spiritual, and it gets down to the fact that the devil hates God. The devil's the opposite of everything God is. He's the reverse of God. He's the anti-God. And God loves the Jewish people. He loves Israel with an irreversible love. I remember just recently, up close and personal, how I experienced such vile hatred from an anti-Semite. I had some work being done on my property. And as I had this work being done on my property, I began to talk with one of the workers there, and I began to share the gospel with this worker. And this person that I was sharing the gospel with, obviously knowing I was Jewish because of my payas and because of just things that he learned about me through the course of working on my property, he began to vent his hatred for Jewish people with such a utter violence. I'd never experienced the poison so up close and personal before. He began to say, Israel is doing to the Palestinians what Hitler did to them. And I can't even share with you in the same spirit that he was coming at me with. He just went on, and it was just incredible. Israel, beloved, plays a key role in the end times. Not only do they play a key role from the time that God chose them, as recorded in the early pages of Scripture, but Israel continues to play a role in the end times. And so we see recorded in the book of Jeremiah a scripture that speaks to us about a time that's coming that Jeremiah calls Jacob's trouble. But before we get into the words of Jeremiah, I just want to lay a foundation. We're looking at Deuteronomy chapter 7, verse 6. The Lord says here to Israel, "For you are a holy people to the Lord your God. The Lord your God has chosen you to be a special people, treasured above all the peoples who are on the face of the earth." So from the very beginning, we see that there's something unique about Israel. And just as there was something unique about Israel from the beginning, okay, the whole history of salvation is traced with the Jewish people, Abraham, Isaac, Jacob, whose name was changed to Israel. From Jacob, we have his 12 sons who become the 12 tribes of Israel. Then from the tribe of Judah, we have our Messiah, Yeshua of Nazareth. Yeshua says to the Jewish people, "You'll not see me again until you're saying Baruch Haba, Bashem Adonai." In other words, Jesus isn't coming back until the Jewish people are saying, "Blessed is he that comes in the name of the Lord." That's the English translation of Baruch Haba, Bashem Adonai. Paul said that Yeshua's return, all Israel will be saved. So salvation begins with the Jewish people, and God's culmination of his plan of salvation, the return of Messiah, will culminate with the Jewish people coming to faith. But in between that time, we know that the Jewish people rejected Messiah Yeshua at his first coming. Yeshua will return when there's enough Jewish people that believe in him and are calling upon him to return, that their call upon him to return will usher in his return to the entire planet. The Jewish people were chosen not just because they were to remain unique in the earth as the only people that were treasured by God, but the Jewish people were chosen to be God's vessel of blessing to the world. And even at Messiah's return, the Jewish people will play a role of the world being blessed, because it's the Jewish people's call upon him to return that will usher in his return, that will manifest the fullness of his salvation to the entire world. Are you hearing what I'm saying? Let me summarize it again. Why did God choose the Jewish people? He chose them because he loved them and because he was keeping the oath that he made to Abraham. "Through your descendants, Abraham, all the peoples of the earth shall be blessed." And so God chose Israel because he loved them. He uniquely loved the descendants of Abraham. He was keeping his word to Abraham. But God also chose the Jewish people to be his channel of blessing, beloved ones, if you're a Gentile now, to you. God chose Israel to be his conduit or channel of blessing to the entire world. And so God says here, for example, in the book of Genesis, chapter 22, verse 17 and 18, these words, "I indeed will bless you, and I will indeed multiply your descendants as the stars of heaven." God is speaking to Abraham here, so he's speaking about Abraham's descendants. "I will multiply them as the stars of the heavens and as the sand on the seashore. Your descendants will possess the gate of their enemies." Now listen to this. "Through your offspring," get this now, "through your offspring, all the nations of the earth," get it now, "through your offspring, all the nations of the earth will be blessed." And so God chose Israel to be his channel of blessing to the world. When Abraham obeyed God, God made up his mind. He had made up his mind beforehand because he knows everything in advance, but he declared, "Abraham, because you've done this, your descendants now are going to be my channel of blessing to the entire world." We see this illustrated in the life of Yeshua. When Yeshua came to earth, who did he go to? He went to the lost sheep of the house of Israel. So we read, for example, in the book of Matthew, chapter 10, verse 5 and 6, Yeshua is saying this, "When a Canaanite woman came to him looking for his help, Yeshua said, 'I was sent only to the lost sheep of the house of Israel.'" Paul, when he went into a city, the first place he would go would be to a synagogue. It wasn't meant to stay in Israel. It wasn't meant to stay in a synagogue. But as Paul said over and over again in the book of Romans, it's to the Jew first and also to the Greek.
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1: Even as God chose Israel from the beginning, we've learned that his return is tied up to a critical mass of Jewish people, enough Jewish people that have come to faith that they're calling upon him to return. So too, beloved, as we're thinking about the book of Revelation and end times, we know that the end times are going to involve something that the church is used to calling the tribulation. But the tribulation is hinted at in the Hebrew Bible through the prophet Jeremiah, where Jeremiah alludes to a time that he calls the time of Jacob's trouble. Reading out Jeremiah chapter 30, verse 5 through 7, "For thus says the Lord, I have heard a sound of trembling, of fear, and not of peace. Ask now and see, can a male labor with child?" In other words, can a male give birth? "Why do I see every man with his hands on his loins as a woman in labor, and all faces turned pale?" God is describing men holding their groin section as if a woman is focused on that area when she's giving birth. God is saying, why are men doing that in fear and trembling and pain as if they're a woman in labor? And then he continues, "Alas, for that day is great, so that no one is like it." There's no other day like this day that's coming. And the day of the Lord in Scripture is both a single day and a season, a period. It's used both ways. It's a single day and it's a period, a small period, connotating all the things that will happen at the time of Yeshua's return. "Alas, for that day is great, so that no one is like it. That is even the time," get it now, church, hear it, "so that it is even the time of Jacob's trouble." Jacob's trouble is a prophetic code word for the great tribulation. It starts with Israel, and think of what's going on with Israel right now and the trouble that they're experiencing and the threats on all sides, the danger there, how the whole country there is petrified. It starts there, and then it spreads to the entire world. "It is even the time of Jacob's trouble, but he shall be saved out of it." God's remnant in Israel will be saved, and those that have been grafted into the commonwealth of Israel from all the nations of the earth, Gentile believers, will also in like manner be saved. Now, as I indicated earlier, that the Hebrew Bible has a lot to say about the tribulation and the last days. We know the tribulation from the New Testament, but the Hebrew prophets spoke a lot about this. Jeremiah named it, but listen to what Daniel said. And by the way, Yeshua referred to Daniel's teaching on the last days. Get this, church. Jesus quoted Daniel in Matthew 24 in describing the last days. Jesus said, "As Daniel said," and then Jesus talked about the last days. Listen to what Daniel said. Daniel chapter 12, verse 1. "And there shall be a time of trouble, such as never was since there was a nation, even so to that time." In other words, Daniel's saying there's going to be a time of trouble, and there was never a time like it before, nor will there ever be again. Daniel continues, "And at that time your people shall be delivered, everyone who shall be found written in the book." He's talking about the Lamb's Book of Life here. So we have these prophetic visionaries, these seers, these Hebrew prophets that saw into the future. They saw what we call the Great Tribulation. They saw how it would start with Israel and it would quickly spread to the entire world. We're more familiar with Matthew chapter 24. Jesus is speaking here. And Yeshua says, "For then there will be a great tribulation, such as has not happened since the beginning of the world until now, nor shall there ever be." That's exactly what we just got done reading in Daniel's words, right? Yeshua continues, "Unless those days were shortened, no one would be

0: saved. But for the sake of the elect, those days will be shortened. And Yeshua continues to give us insight into when this time would happen. And the first insight that I want to reference is when Yeshua compared the time on earth that described what life on the world would be like during the time immediately preceding his return, he alluded to Noah. So in Matthew 24, Yeshua said this, "As were the days of Noah, so will be the coming of the Son of Man. For as in the days of Noah before the flood, they were eating and drinking, marrying and giving in marriage, until the day Noah entered the ark, and did not know until the flood came and took them all away, so will be the coming of the Son of Man." So what was it like during the days of Noah? Yeshua said it's going to be like it was during the days of Noah. What was it like during the days of Noah? Again, church, we have to go to the Tanakh, to the Hebrew Bible, to find out. The Hebrew Bible teaches a lot about the last days. Here's what it was like during the days of Noah. Genesis chapter 6. Yahweh saw that the wickedness of man was great on the earth, and that every intent of the thoughts of his heart was continually only evil. The Lord was sorry that he had made man on the earth, and it grieved him in his heart. The earth was corrupt before God and filled with violence. God looked on the earth and saw it was corrupt, for all flesh had corrupted their way on the earth. So God said to Noah, "The end of all flesh has come before me, for the earth is filled with violence. Because of them, now I'll destroy them with the earth." Corruption and violence. I mean, you just think about corruption from the top of governments all the way down through the corporations and the businesses and the way people deal with one another and violence. Let me ask those of us that are calling ourselves Christians right now, when was the last time that you watched a movie on YouTube or on television or on streaming that was filled with violence? How many of today's blockbuster movies are filled with violence? Sex and violence is what sells. The next thing that Yeshua quoted was in the days of Lot. What was the days of Lot like? A culture and society that was filled with sexual immorality. We are living in the last days immediately preceding Yeshua's return. I'm going to be talking more about this, but for now, I just want you to understand that Yeshua's return, it's not far away from us. Yeshua said he's going to come like a thief in the night, but we're not in the darkness. Those of us that are believers, we can see what's happening. And I want to ask you right now, if you're not fully committed to the Lord, if you don't realize, that you're going to stand before Him and give an account for your life, I'm going to sincerely ask you to get on your knees, turn to Him right now, ask Him to forgive you, sincerely being sorry for your sin and grieving about it, turn to Him, repent, give your life to Him, and by His grace and by His power, make up your mind, my friend, right here and right now, to live for Jesus. From this day forth, to pick up your cross, deny yourself and obey Him. And when He does return, which is sooner than you think, you will be saved. When a rocket takes off from planet Earth, it has to break through the gravity that surrounds the world in order to become weightless. In the same way, there are certain things, beloved, that you and I must do to get free in Yeshua. Jesus said, "He that tries to save his life will lose it, but he that loses his life for my sake shall save it." In order to lose our life, in order to live lives of sacrifice, in order to be givers, we have to break through the resistance of being takers and being selfish. I want to encourage you, beloved ones, to practice this principle with your finances. It may seem like I'm just a preacher asking for money, but the fact is, what I'm sharing with you is true. I would simply say this: all of us need to be givers, and all of us need to honor the Lord with our finances. If this ministry has been a blessing to you, I want to encourage you, make a sacrificial gift unto the Lord through discovering the Jewish Jesus today. God bless you. Thank you in advance, and shalom.
1: 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And you know what? 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Jesus said he won't come again until the Jewish people say, Baruch haba b'shem Adonai. 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And if you would like to join us in encouraging Jewish men and women to take that step of faith, I want to ask you, give online at discoveringthejewishjesus.com. 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Our number is 888-697-2224. And if you'd rather give by mail, here's our address: Discovering the Jewish Jesus, P.O. Box 777, Blissfield, Michigan 49228. That's P.O. Box 777, Blissfield, Michigan 49228. We look forward to connecting with you soon, and it's our hope that today's message has encouraged you and brought you to another level of understanding in your walk with God. And now I want to turn things back over to Rabbi. He's going to wrap up this message with God's sacred and special blessing.
0: In the Old Testament book of Numbers, we find a blessing God speaks over his children through Moses and Aaron. It carries the idea of favor and expression. Open your heart to the Spirit and the Word today and receive Father's goodness into your life with confidence. The Lord bless you and keep you. The Lord make his face shine on you and be gracious to you. The Lord lift you up with his countenance. And the Lord give you, beloved one, his peace. And now in Hebrew.

0: Again, verse 1, I cried unto the Lord. Verse 2, I poured out my complaint. Verse 5, I cried unto thee. Verse 6, attend unto my cry. What is David doing? He's telling God what's going on. You say, doesn't God know? Oh yes, he knows. Why is it so hard for us to do that? Why do we struggle? Some of you have a problem that's overwhelming to you. It's bigger than you can bear. But you cannot bring yourself to tell anybody what's happening. And you haven't even told God. Before God, we speak our minds fully and name the problems and the people that plague us. Why do we do that? First of all, I do it because the best friend I have in the universe is the God of heaven. He knows, and I can say to him anything that's in my heart. Isn't that what a true friend is? A true friend is somebody to whom you can go, pour out your heart, and say everything that you want to say. And as one writer has said, they will keep the wheat and blow the chaff away. Do you have anybody that you can get in the car with and lock the door, roll up the windows and drive off? And when you get to one of those overlooks, you pull the car off and you turn and you vent. And you say, I'm going to tell you what is going on in my life. Here's what I feel. And you can scream if you want to. And holler and cry. That's what God is for us. You say, Pastor, that doesn't sound very spiritual. But I want to tell you something. You can't get to verse 7 if you don't walk through that step. Until you get to the place where you can tell God what you feel, as honestly as you know how to say it. And I'm not talking about chronic complaining or negative begging of God. I'm simply saying, oftentimes we don't come to God with our problem. We don't cry out to God from the cave. One of my favorite people has always been Joseph Bailey. Joe Bailey for years wrote a column for Eternity Magazine. He's written many books, some of them on the family. Joe Bailey suffered a great deal in his life. He lost 3 of his children through terrible, tragic accidents. And he wrote a book called A View from the Hearse, describing what he went through in his pain. But he was such a great writer because he just put down on paper the way it was. And he's got a book called The Psalms of My Life, things that he wrote while he was walking through life. And one particular psalm he wrote while he was traveling across the country on a speaking and writing tour, he was all by himself, and these are his words. Listen carefully. I'm alone, Lord, all alone. 1,000 miles from home, there's no one here who knows my name except the clerk, and he spelled it wrong. No one to eat dinner with, no one to laugh at my jokes, listen to my gripes, be happy with me about what happened today and say that's great. No one cares. There's just this lousy bed and slush in the street outside and between the buildings. I feel sorry for myself and I've plenty of reason to. Maybe I ought to say I'm on top of it. Praise the Lord. Things are great, but they're not. Tonight, it's all gray slush. Not much of a psalm, but surely a good way to express what the man felt. He verbalized what was happening in his heart. Do you do that? Have you listened to your prayers lately? Some of you are hurting so desperately today. I know some of your hurts. When was the last time you closed the door, locked it, got on your knees, and just told God what you were feeling? Some of you feel abandoned by Him. Some of you think God has forgotten about you. You've gone through so many difficult things that you wonder if God really cares. Have you told Him? That's where it starts. That's how it begins. I want you to notice the second thing that he does is he kind of visualizes this whole thing before God. Verse 2, he says, I poured out my complaint before Him. I showed before Him my trouble. That's a very important verse. Here's his trouble in this little book. And David says he goes before God and he just turns the book around and he says, here, God, here it is. This is what's wrong. Look at it. Will you look at it? But the key to the verse is that he did it before God. And in the picture, if you can see it, are David's troubles laid out. And in the picture is God. One of the dangers we have in our praying is we rush quickly into our supplication and intercession before we go to praise. And I've warned you about that and how carefully God has protected in the pattern of praying that worship comes first. That's not just because it's an arbitrary thing of God. Listen to me now. If we do not praise God, if we do not worship God, if we do not adore God in the beginning of our praying, we will not be showing our problems before Him. The purpose of praise is not only because God alone is worthy of it, but praise has a tendency to make God big in our hearts and in our minds and in our spiritual being, so that when we finally pass through the gates of praise and thanksgiving and we enter into the disclosure of our problems, we are pouring out our problems before a great and mighty God. If I visualize my problems without God in the picture, I'm depressed. And truly, much praying can be depressing because we give God the grocery list of all of our problems and we've forgotten the greatness of the one to whom we pray. David said, I showed my problems before Him. I poured them out before God.
1: What a wonderful principle that is, and we'll have more tomorrow as we bring the discussion of Psalm 142 to a conclusion. David gives us some great lessons on how to pray when we're having a cave experience. Friends, we're having a wonderful summer and hope you are too. We've had some great events here in San Diego and we're looking forward to the fall and the renewed church year. And at the end of this calendar year, as many of you know, we take a conference cruise to the Caribbean. We pull all of you people who are cold out of the cold and take you to the warm weather. And we'd like to invite you to come with us. The dates for this event are December 26th through January the 2nd. 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
16: One of the five actually looked at us and said, if you name it Penny Mustard, I won't work here anymore.
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16: Penny Mustard. Yeah. There were so many people thought it was the dumbest thing ever.
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16: 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It had meaning to both of us.
17: Yeah.
16: It's unforgettable. It's a little weird.
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16: But weird things are easy to remember.
17: Yeah.
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20: 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But we see the clouds gathering. 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We have worldwide serious problems. We have unchecked and rampant immorality, and it's getting worse.
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22: 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I'm trying not to be sensationalist about these things, but I really do deeply believe that the Lord's return is imminent. 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
20: The predictions, which take up a quarter of the Bible,
0: Jesus himself said over 20 times that he's going to come again. Okay. He was predicting his return. Most Christians believe in a return of Jesus. Now, there's a lot of debate about exactly when he'll return. We have our view at Quinton Road Baptist Church. It's the right view, but I'm not going to squabble over some of those details, but I'm going to show you why I believe that and why it's important for us to believe in a imminent return of Christ, that he can come at any moment, at any time. I grew up that way. I love the idea that Jesus could come today. Why? Because that means I better be ready. You ever remember mom and dad left you at home and they gave you a task? And they told you that, make sure you're done before I get home. You remember that? We all remember that, right? Just think back to that. And now some of you just right away, you know, I'm just going to get that done, clean my room, clean the kitchen, whatever it is. And you did it, and good for you. But you're not like me, okay? Because we're always, you know, I'm going to wait, I'm going to do this. But you know what? I know for sure they're coming back. And I know for sure I had better have it done, what they told me to do. Now, I might be rushing to clean my room as I hear the garage door opening. Thank God for garage doors that were loud, you know? It's a terrible thing if the garage door ever became quiet. And I think they have those now, right? Gee, Mani, that's terrible. You need an advance warning. You know how fast you can clean a room? Because the fact that you knew they were coming back kept you alert and aware and busy to do what you were tasked to do. And if we don't have a belief in an imminent return of Christ, in other words, he could come at any moment, then we lose that. And other views of when Jesus is coming, we call them pre-tribulational, mid-tribulational, post-tribulational, and then there's other views. We're going to explain all that, what all that means, but why we hold to a pre-tribulational view of the return of Jesus for his church, okay? And then a pre-millennial view of when he will return for the battle of Armageddon and for the millennium. So we're going to explain all that, but these are important things that matter today, because we know Jesus is coming again. He said it. He was going to come back. So we recognize that, don't we? We see that in Scripture, and it does matter of how we live our life. Now let's go back to that prophecy chart real quick, and let's just go over some of the details of this chart. We are in what's called the church age. The church age is a time in which it's kind of a parenthesis in the calendar of God. We know the start date would have been Pentecost or the beginning of the church. And we don't know the end date. We know the end of the church age is the rapture. And we know that is the end of the church age. So we don't know when the rapture is, but it could be at any time. We'll explain the rapture. It's the coming of the Lord Jesus, in the air at the rapture. And then we have a couple things that are going to happen in heaven for the believer. We're going to have what's called the judgment seat of Christ and the marriage supper of the Lamb, while the tribulation is happening on the earth. Now, what's the tribulation? It's a 7-year period divided into 3.5 years. So divided in half of the tribulation and the great tribulation. What's going to mark the middle of that tribulation and the great tribulation? The Antichrist is going to break a 7-year peace treaty. By the way, that's how you know when the tribulation starts. Somebody finally achieves peace in the Middle East. Every president that I've ever known when I've been alive, great presidents, terrible presidents, all have worked toward peace in Israel, the Israeli-Palestinian problem. They've all worked toward it. They've all failed miserably. One person, I'm not saying a U.S. president, but somebody, we don't know who. By the way, if you think you know who it is, you're wrong. Okay? I'm just going to tell you that. If you're predicting who it is, and if you're predicting some date of the rapture and all that, you're wrong. Okay? So don't do that. Don't do that. But we know what he's going to be like. We know he's going to consolidate the power from all these different governments into one government. And there's been a push for that, globalism, and we have a president right now that's pushing back against that, but our next president's going to want that, and we're not going to have all the borders and things that we we have today. And that's another thing people are pushing. Consolidation of government, consolidation of monetary systems. And by the way, we're seeing that today too, aren't we? We're gonna see a one world currency, a one world government, and a one world religion. You're gonna see a consolidation of all religions, and you're hearing that preached today, that there's many different ways to God. You know, you have your way, I have my way, and everyone's okay, everyone's right. That's wrong. Jesus said, I'm the way, the truth, and the life. There's only one way. And it's through Jesus, the Son of God, who died for you on a cross and rose again. That's the only way you're going to heaven. But this Antichrist is going to merge all of these things, and you're going to see a consolidation of these things even today, but ultimately during this tribulation. It's going to be some of the worst calamities coming upon the earth, because God is going to give these judgments on the earth. There's a series of seal judgment, trumpet judgments, and bowl judgments. And these judgments are going to be poured out on this planet. And it's going to be a horrible, horrible time that God is finally putting an end to sin and rebellion. The ultimate rebellion is the Battle of Armageddon that takes place at the end of the tribulation. And then Jesus returns. We call that the glorious return, or the second coming of Jesus. The rapture is not the second coming of Jesus. Right before the Battle of Armageddon is the second coming of Jesus. Why is the rapture not the second coming? Because he doesn't come to the earth. Jesus gathers us in the clouds. He came the first time in Bethlehem. He left the earth at the Mount of Olives, the ascension, right after the resurrection. He's coming back to that exact place that he left on the Mount of Olives. That's the second coming. And then we have the devil bound for 1,000 years. There's a whole point to that, this millennial reign or kingdom reign, where the lion and the lamb will lie down together. And then there's a final rebellion against God. And there's a great white throne judgment, not to determine heaven or hell, but to determine hell, degrees of hell, most likely. And then an eternal doom, lake of fire, and a new heaven and a new earth will come down. All of this is in the future of our planet, and it's all very, very frightening.
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0: If you're prepared, you won't be scared. But we see the clouds gathering. We see the sky getting dark. We have worldwide serious problems. We have unchecked and rampant immorality, and it's getting worse. We have heinous crimes that are escalating. People are worshiping anything but the one true God. So I just pulled a couple headlines. I didn't have to dig. These were just right there. Yo-Yo Ma, I love his playing. I love even Johann Sebastian Bach music. It's peaceful. It's wonderful. But he wants to, the headline is, Yo-Yo Ma wants Bach to save the world. And that's a wonderful sentiment, but Bach nor any music nor any person is going to save the world. And, you know, he's trying hard. He's putting on a series of concerts in 36 cities, 6 continents, performing, and then calling for a day of action, different things like that. And I'm not saying it's bad. I'm not saying it's wrong. I'm just saying that's not going to save the world. Okay? Well, you know what? We have North Korea. We have Iran, we have other nations that we're worried about that are developing nuclear weapons, and they're rogue nations. They don't have stability, and those nuclear weapons can do great harm to the planet. We are so close to getting into nuclear war. These things bother our world, and they should. We live in a very unstable world. Iraq is another issue that just never seems to stabilize and settle down. And we have problems everywhere that we look in this world.

0: sign of the times. The end is near. Do you know why? Why that's so bad? Because what do you dunk in coffee? Donuts! These kids don't even know what that is. You've never dunked a donut into coffee. You don't know what you're missing. And then Starbucks doesn't have any National Coffee Day deals or steals. Not surprised. By the way, I roast coffee, and I've got some coffee here, fresh roasted yesterday in my garage. Roasted coffee in my garage. Any of you just really love coffee almost more than your children? You love the Lord, you love salvation, you love your spouse, your kids, but then coffee, right? Any of you like that? But in the headlines, we find a lot of problems in our world. That was yesterday. You open up today's headlines, they're going to be similar. Tomorrow's headlines are going to be similar. In other words, this is really coming. But to those that are in Christ, the future doesn't have to be scary. Why? Because the Bible says, Luke 21:28, when these things begin to come to pass, look up, lift up your heads, for your redemption draweth nigh. Now that's a verse given to Israel that had come to faith in Jesus as Messiah during the tribulation. They will look upon him whom they have pierced. But it's also a verse that gives me comfort because our redemption is drawing nigh. The worse the world gets, the darker the skies grow, the closer we get to the dawn of Armageddon, the more I realize that Jesus' return is a lot closer than it was yesterday. When I was a kid, I was so excited about the return of Christ. We literally thought it could happen any moment. We actually did rapture practice. You ever done rapture practice? I mean, we were excited about the return of the Lord. And you say, well, he hasn't come. Where's the return of the Lord? We're not seeing prophecy conferences as much anymore. People aren't talking about prophecy. We still talk about prophecy. Why? Because it's in the Bible. And it makes a difference in life. It makes us more prepared. It makes us more excited. And I know for sure that he's closer today than he was when I was a kid. A lot closer. It's wonderful to think that he could come back at any moment.
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0: Many Christians barely can attend church once a week. You're very proud of yourself if you attend once a week. And if you attend here once a week, I'm glad you're here. I really am. And I'm happy for that. Just keep coming once a week, and I'm not upset at you at all. But the Bible does say in Hebrews 10:25, not forsaking the assembling of ourselves together. We have other services during the week. We have a different service in the evening. Midweek, we have a service. We have all sorts of things happening. Come. Why? Because it says so much more as you see the day approaching. I think we should be having more church instead of less church. Some of you can't, and I understand that for various reasons with jobs or distance or driving at night or whatever. That I understand that. But what I'm trying to say is think about how you can be more effective for Christ. How could you be more prepared? There's a great need to study Bible prophecy. We shouldn't be intimidated by the study of the end times. If Revelation mystifies you and scares you, stay tuned because we're going to figure it out together. We're going to go through it, we're going to understand it, and we're going to see how it sheds light, incredible light, on the future. In 1 Thessalonians 4:13, we're told to not be ignorant, brethren. Don't be ignorant concerning them which are asleep. This is referring to the rapture, that sorrow not even as others that have no hope. Continue to read that passage and you'll read about the rapture. But it starts by saying, don't be ignorant. We need to study end time Bible prophecy. And then our last verses today.

0: 2 Thessalonians 1, 7 through 9. And to you who are troubled, rest with us. When the Lord Jesus shall be revealed from heaven with his mighty angels in flaming fire, taking vengeance on them that know not God and that obey not the gospel of our Lord Jesus Christ, who shall be punished with an everlasting destruction from the presence of the Lord and from the glory of his power. My friends, there is an eternity that will separate you from a perfect and holy God. There is a place called the eternal lake of fire. I wish that weren't in the Bible. I wish it weren't in the Bible, but it is. And it says, in flaming fire, taking vengeance on them that know not God. How can you know God? Well, it says that this vengeance of the Lord will be upon that obey not the gospel. What is obeying the gospel? The gospel is an invitation to be saved. It's an invitation to be saved from hellfire. Obeying the gospel is accepting the message of salvation, accepting Jesus as your savior. It's as if he wants to reach down and grab you and pluck you out of there. But you have to do it in this life. You have to obey the gospel. If you don't, the vengeance of God will come upon you. It's not because he hates you, he loves you, but he has to eventually put down rebellion and put down sin. And that's what we see in the tribulation. That's what we see in the final battle after the millennium. God is finally saying, rebellion and sin has caused enough hurt and pain and sorrow. We're going to put that away. He's provided a way for everyone to be saved, but you have to receive that as a gift. You have to accept that as a gift. All of us have sin. We've fallen short of the glory of God. He is righteous, but that sin, our sin, separates us from God. And our destination, if we die in our sins, is that eternal lake of fire. But Jesus, who knew no sin, was made sin for us. This is 2 Corinthians 5:21. God hath made him, Christ, who knew no sin, to be sin for us, that we might be made the righteousness of God in him. If you are as righteous as God, you wouldn't have anything separating you from God. But you have to receive that as a gift. You have to put your faith in him. And when you do, you have eternal life. You are prepared for the rapture. You are prepared for not spending eternity in hell. You will go to heaven. You say, well, then why should we live for Christ? Why should we do good things? Why should we be good people? It's because we are children of God. We should be doing what he wants us to do because we love him, because of what he's done for us. We should serve him. But that doesn't help us stay saved. It doesn't keep us saved. It doesn't get us saved. It's because of our salvation that we want to please him and serve him and live our lives for him. But our works have nothing to do with our salvation. It's by his grace that you're saved through faith. It's not of yourselves. It's a gift of God, not of works, lest any man should boast. That's the gospel. You have to obey the gospel. How do you do that? By believing Jesus died for you on a cross and rose again. By trusting in him, the Bible says you have, present tense, everlasting life. You're prepared. Now live for the Lord. Live for the Lord. Why? Because he could come back at any moment, and then you don't have any more time to live for him. You don't have any more time to earn rewards in heaven. The things that God wants to do. Think of the glorious future. Think of that throne room scene that we read about in Revelation. Think about people casting down their crowns. Do you want to have some crowns to cast down to our great God? Think about that.
1: 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Almost every Sunday at 11 o'clock Central Time, I'm preaching. Come up afterwards and say, hey, I listen or I watch In Grace. I would love to meet you.
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9: Most Americans think of Abraham Lincoln and they think of the Civil War or the Emancipation. But in 1862, he signed another hugely significant piece of legislation, the Homestead Act. It offered eligible Americans up to 160 acres of land, not as a prize for the powerful, but as an opportunity for ordinary families willing to live on it, work it, and build something lasting. Why did it matter? Because Lincoln understood that freedom was not merely the absence of tyranny. Rather, freedom required responsibility, labor, stewardship, and moral courage. A free people must be given room to build, but they also must be willing to cultivate what they have been given. That still matters today. Liberty without responsibility decays. Opportunity without character collapses. Lincoln's lesson is clear. A nation stays free when its people remain willing to work, build, and steward freedom under God.
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11: 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Now, the Christian walk is full of disciplines, trials, and setbacks, but it's those hard seasons of life that God uses to shape our faith from the inside out. So when we doubt, we're open to one of the most dangerous enemies we face as a believer. You see, every single one of us has wrestled with doubt at some point in life. Maybe it was before we became a believer, or maybe it crept in after we'd been following Jesus for years. Those nagging questions, the moments that we wonder if God really cares about us, and if He's really there when we're in pain. So today, Pastor Jack teaches that doubt must be confronted head-on. We can't ignore it. We can't pretend it's not there. Doubt is a killer that will systematically destroy our faith one bit at a time. It's why we have to face it and fight it with everything we have. Now with his message called The Discipline of Doubt, here's pastor and Bible teacher Jack Hibbs.
12: You're looking at a guy who doubt ravaged the first 3 years of his Christianity. And we'll talk a little bit about that tonight, but of course a lot about the Word. But we are in tonight, our 28th study it is, or 29th study, in the Discipline of Doubt. So if you grab your Bibles tonight and turn to Matthew chapter 28, which is the theme verse in the Disciplines of Life series, the discipline of doubt, and there is not a person in the hearing of my voice who has not had to contend with the issue of doubt and what it means and how it affects your life. Matthew chapter 28, hold your finger there and go a little bit to the right to John chapter 20. Matthew chapter 28 and John chapter 20, the discipline of doubt, the topic in this now series of ours in the disciplines of life. Matthew 28, and Jesus said to them, Jesus spoke unto his disciples, and he said, all authority is given to me in heaven and on earth. Go therefore and make disciples of all nations, baptizing them in the name of the Father and of the Son and of the Holy Spirit, teaching them to observe all things that I have commanded you. And behold, I am with you always, even unto the end of the world. And then a little bit over to John chapter 20, a beautiful portion of scripture because it applies to our lives in such a profound way. And for that, from time to time, John chapter 20, verse 25, the other disciples therefore said to him, that is to Thomas, we have seen the Lord. And so he, Thomas, said to them, unless I see his hands and the print of the nails and put my finger into the print of the nails and put my hand into his side, what does it say? I will not believe. That's Thomas. That's his great contribution to Christianity. And I mean it is great. Thomas makes a declaration that all of us around the world tonight can be grateful for. Thomas asked the question, or maybe was feeling the feeling that many of us from time to time have felt. And we would want to be the last ones to admit it, but there's times, maybe before we were a Christian or while we, or after we had become a Christian even, we've asked that question, I won't believe unless. We said those things like, if I were God, I would have. Well, I don't know why the Lord is doing this. All of those statements that you and I make are statements surrounded and rooted in doubt. And we're going to see tonight, and we're going to hear tonight how doubt is a killer. There is no doubt that doubt causes more pain and suffering in the lives of people than we can ever imagine. Doubt causes great grief to affect you and I. Have you ever wrestled with doubt? And I mean wrestle with it. I accepted Jesus Christ on June 20th, 1977. And I was so excited that night. And it had nothing to do with the music blessing me. By the way, Keith Green was at the piano the night I accepted Christ. For those of you who are 150 years old, you remember him. But Keith Green was doing the worship. Greg Laurie gave the message. And I responded to the gospel. Not because it felt good. It wasn't because it was a wonderful night and everything seemed right. It was the exact opposite. It was a horrible night. I was so convicted. Greg Laurie was teaching in Revelation chapter 20, verse 11. And I was convicted because I knew that I was one of those people that would inherit hell. I was living a fast track straight to hell. And I was convicted and I was sweating and I was scared, but I knew I had to go forward. And I accepted Christ. I had no doubt about that. I accepted Jesus. And then from that moment on, you would have thought, like most people, they have this wonderful honeymoon with God. Everything's right. It seems like there's a rose-strewn path along their way. Everything's great. They just seem to skip through life after becoming a Christian. I lost my job. Everything went down the hill after I accepted Christ. The world was shaken underneath my feet. I lost all my friends. I thought they'd be happy for me. I found Christ. They said, get out of our lives. What are you, a lunatic? And I had nobody. And I read the Bible every day, and I got into the Bible, and I was studying the Bible. I was buying commentaries and reading all about great things that God has done. And for 3 years' time, instead of my faith increasing, what happened was I went through a great, great, dark time of wondering, oh God, after learning and studying about you, how could you love me? How could you ever forgive me? Though I knew he had. I had this great struggle of doubt about, is God every day wanting me with him anymore? You say, well, what kind of sins were you doing after you? You guys, I accepted Christ, man, and I walked with Jesus. In fact, I was praying all the time and I was just studying all the time. I wasn't doing anything wrong. What I'm telling you is this. Doubt began to creep in ever so gently, if I can even say that, ever so calmly. A friend of mine, a pastor in Seattle, says Satan is a gradualist. And I have known that to be true in my life. And you know it as well. And when we come to the discipline of doubt, tonight we're going to be studying about a topic that is key to every one of our lives. Because listen, because of doubt, some people don't believe in God. Because of doubt, some Christians struggle in their Christian experience. And because of doubt, great men and women of God have fallen into great, great depression or great darkness because they lose their focus on what God is calling them to do or what God has said to them. And so listen tonight, keep this in mind. And I'm going to be very, very direct with you tonight, if you don't mind. We need to encourage and exhort and stir one another up in this area of faith, because faith is the only thing that will combat doubt. And the function of the physical body, if you think about it, it's a miracle. It's beyond our ability to map in totality, but your physical body is working in great unity just for you to sit here and pay attention. Your body, your muscles, your brain, your chemistry. It is miraculous how your human body comes together to cause you to live a normal day. Do you realize how much grace it takes for you and I to get through one day? Just for your stomach to be working right now. Your mind, your ears to be working. Your body's working together. And we know that when one part of our body hurts, our whole other part of our body's affected. You can break your baby toe. Your elbow doesn't hurt, but your whole body limps because your baby toe got broke. What is that all about? And in the body of Christ, listen, for all of us, we have got to break this Western mindset of thinking that we live and exist and die unto ourselves. You guys, I tell you, I think you're starting to catch on with the way the world is going, that you and I in the household of faith need one another like never before. And that's going to increase. The days are coming when it's no more pretend Christianity. It's the real deal that will survive. And those are great days. We're not afraid of those days. But we need to strengthen each other in faith, like the body comes together so that we might move forward. So this body needs to come together that we might move forward. And when somebody's hurting, we pick them up. We limp with them. Listen, I mean this compassionately. We need to limp with them for as long as it takes to get them to run with us. You don't limp the rest of your Christian life because of doubt. We're going to talk about this tonight. Number one, jot it down if you would. The discipline of doubt. Doubt must be confronted head on. Doubt is a great danger. It must be confronted. First of all, mark it down that doubt must be confronted head on, because listen to this. Doubt, and if you're an atheist tonight, or if you're an atheist watching tonight, or you're listening right now, you need to understand something. Doubt is an amazing testimony to the fact that you should have faith in God. Does that make sense? If you doubt, you cannot actually doubt properly unless there's the opposite of doubt. That's like people who say, well, how can there be a God when there's so much evil in the world? Well, that's right. You say, what? How can there be a God or a good God if there's so much evil in the world? My friend, you cannot have evil in the world without good. In fact, if you think about it, evil is good gone bad. You say, what? If a man kidnaps somebody and holds them against their own will and tries to pursue some sort of control or power over that person, do you understand that what that person, that evil madman is thinking is good gone bad? He wants somebody with him. That's not a bad thing. He wants somebody to spend time with him. That's not a bad thing. But because good has gone evil, That's bad. You cannot have bad. You cannot have doubt unless there's good and unless there's faith. And the discipline of doubt is to understand that and to confront it head on. Doubt, I hope you'll see tonight, is a very, very dangerous thing. Number one, because mankind is a spiritually designed creation. No mistake about it. Mark it down. You are a spiritually engineered creation of God. Yes, the Bible says you are created in the image of God. But you, a Christian or non-Christian, you can be on your way to heaven right now or as lost as whatever. Inside of you is a spirit that will live forever. Daniel chapter 12 says so. John chapter 5 says so. Can you imagine for a moment, think about it. Every human being that has ever been born will exist eventually in eternity in an eternal heaven or an eternal hell. And by the way, let me tell you, I don't care what you hear on Good Morning America, Jesus says there's an eternal hell, no matter what crazy people are talking about. And by the way, isn't it very smart of Satan to get people to believe that there is no hell when he wants people to go there and God doesn't want you to go there? So what a great, great PR tactic for Satan to whisper in the minds of false prophets, oh, by the way, there's no hell, it's all good. Well, what a snookery that is.
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12: Confronting doubt head on, because we are a spiritually designed creation. The Bible says in 1 Thessalonians 5:23, regarding the totality of how God made us, he says, in praise Paul does for the Thessalonian church, he says, now may the God of peace himself sanctify you completely. And may your, notice the order he puts it in, may your spirit, soul, and body, and he goes on to talk about, be dedicated unto the Lord. Look at the order. Spirit, soul, and body. Why? Because listen, Adam and Eve were spirit, soul, and body. And then they sinned. And they became body, soul, and spirit. So how do you know? Because the Bible says that in Genesis 2:17, that in the day that you eat of the fruit, that God says, don't touch that. Don't disobey me in this. You will die. What did he say? The day that you eat of it, you will die. They went, Adam and Eve, they went from spirit uppermost, soul in the middle, soul, suke, your mind, the way you think. Your mind, by the way, is at the mercy of either your spirit or your body. If your body does all of the seeking for you, your mind will be body minded. If your spirit is seeking the things of God and the things above, then your soul, your mind, will seek the things that are above. Watchman Nee, in his great book, Spiritual Man, Watchman Nee says that the soul is the mistress of any man. Why? Because your mind will go in whatever direction it's being led. And your body is leading your fleshly appetites, or your spirit is pursuing the Lord. One or the other. Isn't that great? Kind of makes it simple, huh? We are spiritually designed creations of God. And doubt is a factor in our lives, no matter what you might say about it. And again, if you're an atheist, you've got to confront head on this issue of doubt. And you might think, well, I can't believe in God. I've got too many doubts in my mind. Well, I highly recommend you get those doubts confronted. Because just because you don't believe in the existence of God doesn't make him go away. The second thing is because mankind has been created for faith. Man, created in the image of God, has been created for faith. Church, listen, tonight, you and I were designed to exercise faith. Jesus came and taught us, didn't he, in the Gospels, faith. Didn't he tell the disciples, why don't you guys make the people sit down in groups and you feed them? I love that. I mean, think about it. I mean, I love that because I'm 2,000 years removed from it, and I get to poke fun at the guys for coughing and choking and saying, what are we going to do? But doesn't God work in your life now? Doesn't he work in your life often or daily about faith? The issues of life requires faith. Pressures, dangers, issues, relationships, challenges, just your own heart. Those of you who are Christians tonight, one of the greatest, if not the greatest drive of your soul, of your spirit, of your body even, is to present yourself, as Romans 12, 1 and 2 says, to present yourselves a living sacrifice to God. And you take that seriously. Mankind, human beings, have been created to exercise faith. Why do you think there's so many cults in the world? Why do you think there's so many religious systems in the world? You cannot go anywhere in the world without finding a temple, a totem pole, an altar. You can't. Inside of every human being is a passion, a desire to worship God or gods or trees or things ignorantly, because there's a pursuit inside. And look at us tonight. How is it that God would save you and I tonight? Isn't it amazing? Think about it. Tonight we were singing and worshiping and praising the Lord. That's by the mercy of God. Don't think for a moment that if God had not touched your life, that you would just be pursuing him on your own because you're so doggone good. We would be bowing to the totem poles. We would be bowing down to the altars or the stone images of this world. Our temples made with human hands. Listen to this. In fact, I'm going to ask you right now regarding faith and all. Can you turn in your Bibles to Mark chapter 9? Turn to Mark chapter 9 and right around verse 16. Listen to this. Follow along with me. Mark 9:16. And he, Jesus, asked the scribes, what are you discussing? He says with them. Then one from the multitude, verse 17, answers, says, teacher, I brought you my son who has a mute spirit. And wherever he seizes him, this demonic attack comes upon him. He throws him down. He foams at the mouth. He gnashes his teeth. He becomes rigid. So I spoke to your disciples that they should cast him out, but they could not. And Jesus answered him and said, O faithless generation, how long shall I be with you? How long shall I bear with you? Bring him to me. And then they brought him to Jesus, and when he saw him, immediately the spirit convulsed him, and he fell on the ground and wallowed, foaming at the mouth. And Jesus asked his father, how long has this been happening to him? And he said, from childhood, and often he has thrown him both into the fire, into the water to destroy him. But if you can do anything, listen to this man, but if you can do anything, have compassion on us and help us. You think God's going to walk away from that cry? And Jesus said to him, if you can believe, all things are possible to him who believes. And immediately, verse 24 says, the father of the child cried out, circle this verse 24, and said with tears, Lord, I believe, help my unbelief. Can you not relate to that? Oh God, I believe in you, but help my unbelief. Listen, you cannot deny God. You know he exists. But the situation in your life is seemingly out of your control. And yes, it is out of your control. And what does God require of you and I to do? Oh God, oh Lord, if you'll do anything, help me. And tonight, doubt answers back to me and says, oh Jack, I've already asked God 2 times, 3 times, 1,000 times. Keep asking. Amen. Keep asking until God says, all right, wait. Or don't talk to me about this anymore. You know, he told the Apostle Paul, don't talk to me about this anymore. Paul said he prayed 3 times for the Lord to heal him. And after the 3rd prayer, God says, don't talk to me about this anymore. My grace is going to be perfected in your life. This is for a purpose. Can you handle that, Christian? Think about it. I'm going to confess right now. First of all, I want to ask you a question. Why are you so quiet tonight? I need some amens and all that kind of stuff, you know? I think I'm going to go pastor a Pentecostal church someplace. But I got to tell you, all right, I'm gonna bring it down. Come on now. During worship, I was praying, literally, I just said, Lord, draw me closer to you, but with mercy, because Lord, you know, I'm a weak man. When I say weak, this is exactly what I meant. God, I want to get as close to you as you want me to get to you, which I'm sure is like glued to you. Can we just do it without pain? You know, I'm praying for the guys here because I don't care what a man acts or looks like. We are absolutely wimps when it comes to pain. We watch our wives give birth. We faint and fall over. God, draw me closer, but in mercy, Lord, be gentle. I want to be glued to you, but can you just do it, like, nicely? And in that sincere prayer is doubt. Because the Bible tells me that God knows exactly what I can handle and not handle. It's just that his observation and mine are totally different because, Lord, I stubbed my toe. Come on, how bad can this get?
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20: This is Seth Liebson for townhall.com. The late philosopher Hannah Arendt wrote that the power of toxic ideologies like fascism and communism, once they take hold, can prove impossible to reform. Now add apocalyptic theocracy to that fascism and you have a rough understanding of Iran's leadership. The West and hopefully many in the Trump administration are learning that now. As the Wall Street Journal and others reported, Iranian leadership plotted its third assassination on President Donald Trump last week. This after the United States had already decimated Iran's military. Federal courts had previously identified two other plots to assassinate Donald Trump, as well as several of his former cabinet officials. While many Americans recoil at notions of regime change in Iran, Iranian leadership has no such compunction about trying to effect regime change in America and via assassination. And it appears almost nothing will shake Iran's fascist theocracy into moderation or civility. This is who and what we are fighting in Iran. Let's complete the job and help make gentler the life of this world.
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28: Welcome to Seculo. Will Haynes is here.
29: That's right.
28: I'm here. We got a packed show. Jeff Balaban, ACLJ Jerusalem, may or may not be joining us.
29: We're good with him.
28: He'll be joining us a little bit later. And we got this new Marco Rubio conversation discussed as he kind of called out, got together a bunch of world leaders to discuss the rising threat of what they would consider far-left violence that is happening, and far-left terrorism that is happening. It's a conversation that we've had here for a long time. And look, again, I want to hear from you about this at 1-800-684-3110. 1-800-684-3110 and the influence of that throughout the world. And Will could give you a little bit more background of why this was happening, why these 60 countries were gathered in Washington, D.C., because I think we need to get a little bit more of a better understanding. And I'm sure we'll hear some quotes directly from Secretary Rubio.
29: That's right. So this is a ministerial. That's when the State Department brings together a group of other nations, diplomats from other nations, to try to expand a partnership, to work together. And this was led by the Secretary of State. It was remarks given to, I believe, 67 nations total were in attendance at this ministerial about the rising threat of far left terror. And it's addressing this in a way, asking for cooperation, for information sharing, intelligence sharing, etc., so that they can combat this global threat, as Marco Rubio is putting it. He calls it a poisonous resentment cloaked in the language of equality and justice, referring to when you see groups like Antifa, which is on the rise in Europe as well, that is against, it's anarchic, it's against the governments that are there, and they are resentful of the foundations of the nations that they are pushing back against, but they cloak it in modern language, in the language of equality and justice. You think about what we've seen here in the United States, whether it be the assassination of a healthcare CEO in the middle of Midtown Manhattan, whether it be attacks against and assassination attempts against the President of the United States multiple times or the successful assassination of Charlie Kirk. That's on everyone's mind again because of the pretrial hearings that are going on. Or whether it be the group of people that across the country were just arrested and more arrested last week for planning an attack against the UFC event. You also saw there were Antifa members that tried to attack a detention center in Texas. They were just sentenced and got severe sentences handed down against them. This isn't one-off things. These are multiple events just here in our country, and that is what the Secretary of State is pointing out. And we're going to play a lot of sound from him as well today.
28: I mean, we can go to New Year's Eve in New Orleans, all the things that have happened over the last few years. I mean, I was at the World Cup yesterday in Atlanta, and the police presence and the what almost felt like National Guard level presence was wild to see. Now, you did feel very safe. I felt very secure there. There was no issues that occurred while we were there. However, that is because there was a police officer armed and very, very out front in on ATVs and everything going throughout the crowd. It was a pretty wild scene to see. But in a way, you felt very protected, very safe to go to these giant events when you know there is this rise happening. We are going to hear from Secretary Rubio in just a little bit. We'll play it when we get back from this segment. We take a real short break. But this is a great time to call. I want you to give me a call. What do you think about this? Is it good that we are now calling this out? What can be done about it? 1-800-684-3110. 1-800-684-3110. It is also midway. Can you believe it? Midway through our Liberty Drive. And I want you to be a part of it today. 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That is at ACLJ.org. 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
28: Welcome back to Secular. We are going to take your calls. Please call in if you're listening right now and you want to speak out about this. You know, this is a moment where the world is turning and looking at real extremism that is happening around the world and trying to decide how they're going to best address it. This was, again, Marco Rubio meeting with about 60 different world leaders to discuss this. And I know, Will, you want to, you should hear directly from the man himself.
29: That's right. And kind of why you think of almost this left-wing violence that we've seen in this country for a while now. Why is this matter to the world? Why is this something that is beyond just a United States problem?
28: And I want to pose a question to you real quick as we play, before we play this. There has been a lot of talk about who is going to be the next Republican candidate for president of the United States. You have seen now kind of two people emerge. And again, I know that seems like it's far away. We're talking about 2 years from the, from almost 2 years just from the general election.
29: From voting.
28: Yeah,
29: right.
28: From voting. Campaigns are going to kick off in months.
29: Many of you 2 years from now will have already voted in a primary.
28: Yeah, like the decision will be have made already.
29: Exactly.
28: You have, on one hand, at least right now, Marco Rubio doing these kind of statements, getting together world leaders to talk about the rise in far left extremism. The other hand, you have Vice President Vance, who now you saw yesterday, probably a lot of you have seen the clips, was on Joe Rogan, spent a lot of time, a lot of discussions you probably agreed with, and maybe some you didn't agree with some of his thoughts on Israel, or maybe you do now, who knows? If those are your two options, who are you going with? Right now, if you decide today, I want to hear from you, 1-800-684-3110, 1-800-684-3110. As our heads are to the midterms, we got to remember, picking a next world leader, and that's really what a president ends up being, a president of the United States, as we can see. You already have the Secretary of State doing this. So think about that as you hear from Marco Rubio himself. Again, phone lines are open, and I want to hear from you, 1-800-684-3110. So what do you want to play here, Will?
29: That's right. This is Bite 3. This is where he's talking about why these world leaders are there. Why the individuals in the room, the diplomats that have come to this ministerial, why it even matters. And let's go ahead and hear from the Secretary of State.
6: You are here because your political leaders are being attacked and stabbed and shot in your streets, because your businesses have been bombed, because your railways have been sabotaged, because your police officers have been beaten and burned. You are here because this is real. And it is getting worse, and it can no longer be denied, and it can no longer be ignored, because it is time to crush this evil forever.
29: He talks about political leaders being attacked, stabbed, or shot in the streets, and businesses being bombed, and railways being sabotaged. This very morning for us, it was later in the day for the UK, but a member of parliament was murdered in the UK, a very conservative member, a pro-life member of parliament, which is very rare in England these days to have even someone that's conservative to be on a pro-life agenda.
28: Yeah, I think we know abortion is not even really discussed.
29: Right. It's not a political topic. No. This was an outspoken pro-life member of parliament and was murdered. And they're saying it was a targeted killing. Their counterterrorism task force is investigating this. It wasn't a dispute or some sort of a robbery gone wrong. It was a targeted killing of a member of parliament that was conservative. And as much as, and I want to read this because this actually really got me this morning. When I was reading CNN's coverage of this ministerial today, this is how they framed it. They talked about what the key priority of the administration, talking about this left-wing violence, right? Then this is the third paragraph of their report on far left political terrorism ministerial that is happening today. However, multiple former officials said the issue has been politicized by the administration and that the threat from the far left, that's in quotes, does not rise to the level of that posed by groups like ISIS or by far right extremists. The latter was absent entirely from the administration's counterterrorism strategy released in May. Okay. They are still trying to drive home. These are unnamed multiple former officials that at a time when we see what Luigi Mangione, that is a household name. People know that name. Someone that decided to go and assassinate a healthcare CEO.
28: That we don't know the name of.
29: Exactly. Do not know the name of the person who was assassinated. At the same time as a pretrial hearing about an assassination of Charlie Kirk, they are saying that the multiple former officials say the threat doesn't rise to the level of that posed by groups like ISIS or by far-right extremists. What are they talking about? Point to an example where the threat is equal. Yes, are there far-right extremists that are violent? And that has been, no one's denying
28: that. Absolutely.
29: But the fact that you're seeing this over and over, and on the day that a member of parliament that is conservative was killed in England, The Secretary of State having this ministerial talking about a very real and present problem. We should also play "This is Bite One" from Secretary Rubio, because he describes how normalized political violence from the left has been, which is exactly why CNN feels like they can print something like that. Bite One.
6: So many people in positions of power have repeatedly dismissed acts of violence and even terrorism as legitimate forms of political expression so long as they served a left-wing cause. It is why during those so-called George Floyd riots in the summer of 2020, as criminals and extremists burned and looted their way through America's great cities,

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9: This afternoon, expect a mix of clouds and sunshine with a chance of a thunderstorm in some areas, making it a hot day. Smoke from wildfires will cause very low air quality and reduced visibility. The temperature will reach a high of 91 degrees. I'm meteorologist Jason Caterina on AM 1160, Hope for Your Life.
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10: The world isn't looking for the amazing, rather the authentic. 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
11: As followers of Jesus Christ, we strive to do what's right, but we sometimes fail because we haven't drawn upon our God-given source of power. But here's the good news. Today on Insight for Living, Chuck Swindoll will describe four measurable results of a Spirit-filled life. When the Spirit fills us, the way we speak to people changes. Second, the way we worship changes. Third, the way we respond to difficulty changes. And fourth, the way we relate to those closest to us changes. Let's resume our message now with helpful review picking up in 1 Corinthians 6, verse 20.
10: We're to glorify God in our bodies. Lord God, I'm yours. You have gifted me in ways that I wouldn't have ever expected, and I thank you. I'm here to serve you. And may my service be for you, and may it be authentic, and may it bring honor to your name. I reverence your name, O God. Now, in order for the gears to be engaged, for the fuel to be used that God supplies, there must be the filling of the Spirit. Ephesians chapter 5, began at verse 15, be careful how you walk. I would say that to every Christian. Part of the reason is you want to glorify God, so that takes care. Pay attention. Listen to His Word. Come to Him in prayer. Seek His help. Furthermore, you're being watched. You and I don't think about that much. If we did, it would drive us nuts. It really would. We'd be uneasy if we knew how many people watched us. And furthermore, when you're under His control, verse 16, you make the most of your time, because the days are evil. God knows that's true. We make the most of our time. And next, we discern the will of God. So then, don't be foolish, but understand what the will of the Lord is. Now, wait a minute. How can you walk as you ought to walk? How can you be wise when you tend toward being less than wise? How can we make the most of our time? How can we understand the will of the Lord? Well, we need His empowerment, enablement. That's what the next verse is all about. Ephesians 5:18. This is the verse for the believer, because this tells you how to live an authentic, empowered life. Pay close attention. It begins with a command. There are two commands in the verse. The first command, negative, is don't get drunk with wine. Now, why not? Because that's dissipation. When you're drunk with liquor, when you're drunk with alcohol, then you lose control. But there's a positive command on the heels of that. Rather than getting drunk with wine, for that's dissipation, second command, be filled with the Spirit. Be filled with the Spirit. So I take it that when we begin our day, this is what I do and have done for years. Lord, I am yours, and I place myself at your disposal. I ask you to move through me and to work through me and to do your work because of me. Fill me with your Spirit, which is the reason for the prayer. Lord, you take over. Fill my life today. Keep on doing it continually. Be filled frequently, habitually, regularly. Continually moving under the power and the authority and the control of the Holy Spirit. Let's look at the results, and there are four of them right here in the same passage. Wonderful thing about the Bible, if you read it closely enough, you'll see that it answers many of its own questions. Like a question is, what will be the result of being filled with the Spirit? What happens when I pray that kind of prayer, and the Lord hears it, and the Lord completes it, answers it, yes, what does He do? Well, look at the next three verses, right here in front of us. The first thing that occurs is that the Spirit's filling affects my speaking. See? Speaking to one another. Before we go on to the music part, let's stay with speaking. The Spirit's filling affects my speaking. One man put it this way, we are on speaking terms with our brothers and sisters when we are filled with the Spirit. We don't jump too quickly into our first impressions. We're speaking with them. There's a dialogue that happens. We enjoy a meaningful discussion. We share in the give and take of life. In fact, the parallel passage to this is in Colossians again, chapter 3. And I only have you turn to verse 16 because it goes a little further on it. Let the word of Christ richly dwell within you with all wisdom, teaching and admonishing one another. When I am filled with the Spirit, I am teachable. I'm ready to learn from others, and you are ready to learn from others. In fact, we're able to teach one another, to communicate information that is valuable and helpful and practical and useful. And the word admonition is the other side. We're able to receive and accept admonition. We're open to confrontation. We're not stubborn or proud or resistant. When the Spirit of God is in control, the speaking to one another includes the give and take of life. And we are grateful for that work of the Spirit. We often call it fellowship, but that's another overused word. Fellowship includes the kind of meaningful dialogue that makes a difference in our lives. How much better we are because we have learned from others. And this, the filling of the Spirit, lubricates the gears, makes us willing to hear and willing to accept. Every once in a while, a good friend or my wife or one of my own children will say, "Dad, there's something." The kids will say, "Dad, there's something you need to know. And I haven't told you, but I want you to know this." And they'll bring up something that's been offensive or been difficult for them to deal with in me. And they admonish me. Or my wife will. Or a friend will. A colleague will do that. And because I'm filled with the Spirit, I'm open to that. When I'm not filled with the Spirit, I resist that. I don't want to hear that. And we all know both experiences. And so we speak to one another correctly when we are filled with the Spirit. Look carefully at the next response or result. Back to Ephesians 5, verse 19. Speaking to one another in psalms and hymns and spiritual songs, singing and making melody with your heart to the Lord. Here's the second result. The Spirit's filling gives me a melodious heart. A melodious heart. We use music effectively and frequently in worship, and our worship is enhanced. Not only by the music, but as the Spirit of God fills us, we throw ourselves into it. We sing heartily to the Lord. It's a Spirit-filled delight to share in song with one another. And they are divided for us into psalms, hymns, and spiritual songs. What a way to express heartfelt worship. Can you imagine worship without music? There's an old popular song, "Without a song, the day would never end. Without a song, the road would never bend. When things go wrong, a man ain't got a friend without a song." It probably doesn't surprise you to know every once in a while I just belt out in a song. I have to be careful where I am, and I'm usually alone when I do that, or in my study, or with Cynthia, who's gotten used to it. Sometime there's nothing like a song to get the worship expressed. At Thanksgiving time, we sing Henry Alford's wonderful words, "Come ye thankful people, come. Raise the song of harvest home. All is safely gathered in ere the winter storms begin." Back in a culture of the farm and harvest that comes to us. I even found an old soldier's song during the Civil War as he paused in the following the bloody battle in 1864. He wrote this: "We're tenting tonight on the old campground. Give us a song to cheer our weary hearts, a song of home and friends we love so dear." I realize that some of you cannot sing, and I know you want to, and I don't mean this in any way the wrong way, but you're free to sing to the Lord. He doesn't come back to you and say, "You're not quite on pitch there," or "That your voice needs help." You know, he doesn't do that. He hears this. See what it says? We make melody with our hearts to the Lord. You don't have to audition to bring your melodious heart to the Lord. I would urge more of you to become the students of the hymns or the great choruses of worship. Learn them. Sing them. They will make a difference in your day. How valuable is music in our lives? By the way, a melodious heart is never a grumbling heart. Never a grumbling heart. Which brings us to the third. Look at verse 20. Always giving thanks. It's another result. The Spirit's filling makes us thankful. Thankful people. Don't miss the always and all things. Always giving thanks for all things. Always giving thanks. Gratitude is an eloquent statement of the Spirit's filling. Grumbling is a statement of the flesh in control. I'm not saying you don't have room to disagree. Of course you do. That's part of having discernment. But you don't grumble. Life for you hasn't boiled down to a bunch of gripes and grumbles. You're giving thanks in the name of the Lord Jesus Christ to God, even the Father. And there's a fourth. And be subject to one another in the fear of Christ. Mutual submission. Remember the first word. Mutual submission. Not only are you submissive to those in authority over you, those who are filled with the Spirit are submissive to you. There's no rank in the body of Christ.

0: find the authentic. The filling of the Spirit creates that kind of authenticity. The second is this. The church doesn't need monthly miracles. We need daily enablement. We as a church don't have to have miracles regularly. That's not the way God operates. But we do need the enablement, the infilling, the empowering, the dynamic of His presence among us. We sang earlier a wonderful old chorus, Spirit of the Living God, fall afresh on me, melt me, mold me, what? Fill me, use me. It's in that order. Be glorified in the fellowship as I speak to one another, other people, in my talk and in my dialogue. Be the reason for my thankfulness. Be the core, the center of my thankfulness. Deliver me from my circumstances, looking to them to make me thankful. Remind me that you are the one that gives me a thankful spirit. Be honored in my submissive attitude. Be magnified as a result of my openness and vulnerability with my brothers and sisters. Be the source of my authentic life. Be the reason that's true. Be the supplier of my daily fuel, Lord. It's terribly important that every one of us come to terms with the Spirit and the flesh. The Spirit and the flesh. The Spirit leads us faithfully into a life of righteousness, authenticity, genuine godliness. The flesh turns the attention on ourselves, makes us defensive, argumentative, nitpicking, demanding, hard to live with, hard to deal with. When I'm under the control of the Spirit, it does wonders in my relationship with my family, for example. When I'm under the control of the flesh, amazing the destruction that follows, especially verbal destruction. I'd like all of us to just bow our heads right where we are, right? Just sit quietly and sit there with your eyes closed. Remember the prayer I offered earlier? Lord, I'm in the process of fulfilling your will. Fill me with your Spirit. Fill me with your Spirit. I want to glorify your name because I belong to you. I pledge my allegiance to you today. Enable me in my walk to have the discernment to walk in obedience, not disobedience. Guard my tongue. Guard my eyes, my mind, my decision. I want to be under your control today. If you have never met Jesus Christ in a personal way, that prayer is premature for you. Your prayer is, Lord, today I acknowledge that you and I aren't even on speaking terms. I've never trusted in your Son as Savior. Today I want to do that. I invite Him to take charge of my life. Believe in Him. Trust Him. So, Lord, thank you for your presence and thank you for your promise to give us an enablement that comes directly from you. Deliver us, our Father, from looking for the sensational and then being disillusioned when it isn't a reality. Bring us face to face with what you have promised, and that's the power to live the life of Christ in the world like this one. Now dismiss us with that hope and assurance, and bring those who've never trusted in your Son to faith in Him, I pray. Do that soon, Lord, I ask. In the name of the Savior, Jesus Christ. Everyone said, Amen.
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4: 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In the day of salvation, I helped you." 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Now is the day of salvation. 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
8: To know that God loves me with an everlasting love means that there is nothing that can interfere with His love for me. Absolutely nothing. If it is everlasting, it is continuous. If it is everlasting, it is uninterruptible. If your idea about the love of God is that it is something you deserve because of something you have done or doing or will do, then you may question the fact, well, you know, how long is this going to last?
9: The Bible proclaims that God's love is completely fulfilling and always flowing. But some people reject His offer of relationship because of how they feel about themselves. Well, today on In Touch, the teaching ministry of Dr. Charles Stanley, you'll hear an encouraging reminder. God's incomparable love toward us is unconditional. So stay with us now to understand how you can be liberated to love. 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
8: The greatest gift that God has to offer us is the one that we probably have the most difficulty receiving. Because somehow we just have a hard time understanding it. What am I talking about? I'm talking about God's love for us. And I think there are two primary reasons we have difficulty receiving it. Number one, we don't think we deserve it, and we don't. And secondly, we don't understand it. And for those two primary reasons, we have a very difficult time receiving, accepting God's love for us. And so the reason I think we have difficulty is because we can't quite make His love harmonize with our love. And so we want to be able to feel that God loves us the way we love others. And when we put it in that light, somehow, if God loves us like we love others, then I'm not sure God will always love me the way the Bible says He does. So what I want to talk about in this message, I want to talk about God's love for us. And I want you to turn, if you will, to 1 John chapter 4. This book is full of love. 1 John, that's Revelation from the back, Jude, 3rd, 2nd, 1 John. And I know that most of you know where it is, but every once in a while somebody doesn't know where these small epistles are. 1 John chapter 4. So beginning in verse 16, he says, now look at this. And we have come to know and have believed the love which God has for us. We believe it, we know it. God is love, and the one who abides in love abides in God, and God abides in him. By this, that is, love is perfected with us, that we may have confidence in the day of judgment. Because as he is, so also are we in this world. There is no fear in love, but perfect love casts out fear, because fear involves punishment. And the one who fears is not perfected in love. We love because he first loved us. If someone says, I love God, and hates his brother, he's a liar. For the one who does not love his brother whom he has seen cannot love God whom he has not seen. And this commandment we have from him, that the one who loves God should love his brother also. Now, all of us are probably at different levels in our understanding of God's love, or even being able to feel it. And if I should ask you this morning, how many of you genuinely believe God loves you? More than likely, most of you could raise your hand and say, I do. But if I should say to you, how many of you, as a way of life in your daily life, you feel God loving you? More than likely, most of you probably would say, well, I know he does, but to ask me if I feel like it, not exactly. And more than likely, the reason you don't feel like it is because, number one, you don't think you deserve it. And so if you don't think you deserve it, then why should you feel something you know you don't deserve? In fact, you don't just think you don't deserve it. You know you don't deserve God's love. And so, therefore, how in the world could you feel it? So what I want to talk about in this message is God's love for us. And I want to talk about two or three things. Number one, I want to talk about what it's like. What is the love of God like? What's the character of God's love? Secondly, because you see, today there's so much going on about emotions, and most books you'll find in any Christian bookstore has nothing to do with theology, the books of the Bible, trying to interpret the scripture, commentaries. Most all of it today is emotional things. All the emotions we feel, and so much of it is about love and the lack of love and loving too much and all kind of subjects. But I want us to look at the kind, the quality of love. What's this love that God has for us? And secondly, how does God express this love to you and me? Well, as I think about the kind of love that God has for us, first of all, it is a gift. In James chapter 1, that 17th verse, you recall what he says in this passage. He says that every good and perfect gift is bestowed. It is a perfect gift. It comes from God the Father from above. And he says, there is no variation, no shifting shadow. That is, whatever God gives us, it isn't a shifting kind of thing. It isn't something that's changing. God's love for you and me is a gift. That is, his caring for us, his kindness toward us, his goodness toward us, all the aspects, everything that is wrapped up of the caring and the comfort and the security and the satisfaction and the meeting of needs, all the things that are wrapped up in love, God's love for you and me is a gift. Therefore, it means, since it is a gift, I do not have to do anything to deserve it. Once I begin to deserve something, then what happens is I distort it. For example, if I offered you a gift and you said, well, now, wait a minute, I'm willing to take it, but I've got to give you something in return. No, you can't give me anything. Well, I can't accept it. If I can't give you something in return, then I can't accept it. Then what would you do? You would frustrate me trying to express my love for you by giving you something. And secondly, it would tell me that something on the inside of you is so mixed up and confused, you cannot accept or receive my love. Love is a gift. You cannot pay for it. When I say a gift, it has no fine print. It has no footnotes. When God says he loves us as a gift. It is something given that has absolutely nothing to do with our deserving it. Secondly, it is perfect. It is the only kind of love that God knows how to express. For example, God is the absolute perfection of everything he is. That is, if God is powerful, it's perfect powerful. If God is beautiful, it's perfectly beautiful. If God is all knowledgeable, it's perfect knowledge. Anything and every single attribute of God is absolutely perfect. That is, it has reached the peak of its perfection. You cannot improve it to any degree. God's love for you and me is absolutely perfect. And that's the only kind of love that God knows. Now, you and I can't love anybody perfectly because we're in the flesh and we all have our desires and we all have our prejudices and we can get covetous about things or whatever. The flesh is the flesh and it'll never change. We can't love anything and anybody perfectly. God has nothing within him, not a single solitary aspect of anything that would keep him from loving to perfection. And the only time you and I are going to be able to love like that is when we get to heaven and we have left these old bodies behind and we have a glorified body and there is absolutely no presence of sin, so there'll be no presence of any kind of prejudice on our part or selfishness on our part or self-centered. Then we can love with our whole heart absolutely perfectly like God loves. That's the way he loves. His love is a gift. It is perfect love. Thirdly, it is everlasting love. And when I think about that, I think about this passage in Jeremiah chapter 31. He says in the third verse, the Lord appeared unto him from afar saying, listen to this, I have loved you with an everlasting love. Therefore, I have drawn you with loving kindness. Now, what does that mean? To know that God loves me with an everlasting love means that there is nothing that can interfere with his love for me. Absolutely nothing. If it is everlasting, it is continuous. If it is everlasting, it is uninterruptible. Now, you and I can love someone, and situations and circumstances or disagreements can crop up, and we may not feel that love. You may still love them, or you may not feel it. Or some people can just quit loving someone. But the one thing about God's love is this. You never have to worry about if God is going to stop loving you. Now remember this. If your idea about the love of God is that it is something you deserve because of something you have done or doing or will do, then you may question the fact, well, you know, how long is this going to last? Now, none of us want to be loved by someone who only loves us when we meet all the requirements or when we please them in every aspect. Nobody can please everybody else in this world. Nobody can do that. But you see, if I see that God's love for me is based on anything but the fact that it's just His nature to love, then I'm going to say, well, I know He loves me today or now, but listen, when God says, I love you, there are no buts, no ands, no ifs, no wherefores or therefores. It is the nature of God to love. It is absolutely everlasting and eternal, unceasing, unchanging. What I want you to see is the love of God comes from Him. It does not come from us, since it is all from Him. It is His very nature being poured out upon us. You can't do anything to stop it and anything to change it and anything to interrupt it. So what does that mean? Here's what it means. It means that every day you and I walk under the canopy of the love of God. It doesn't make any difference if you get out of the will of God over here and you're living in sin and being disobedient to God. You know what happens? Most people think, uh-oh, canopy's down. The canopy's not down because, listen, you didn't put it up. If you'd have put it up by good works, you'd have to keep it up. God is the one who put the canopy up there. That is His love for you and me. It doesn't make any difference. You're going right, wrong, left, right. It doesn't make any difference. The love of God is the love of God. I want you to see the source of His love is God, not us, under any condition. It is eternal and everlasting. Likewise, His love for us is unconditional. Now, we've said that oftentimes because most people, it is human nature to believe that somehow there must be some conditions to the love of God. You mean to tell me that God cares for me, His kindness, His goodness, His security, His meeting my needs, that there's no condition? None. No condition whatsoever. What condition? What condition could there be? God loves you just the way you are. It doesn't make any difference what's going on in your life. I didn't say that you would enjoy life because He loves you. I didn't say that God was going to overlook sin. I didn't say that you could live any old way you want to and everything just be fine. I said that God loves you no matter what, because it is an unconditional love. It is likewise a sacrificial love. And it's interesting in 1 John, as we said before, every time the word is used, and all that many times, every single time it is agape love, sacrificial love. John 3:16 is not for God so loved you in a brotherly fashion and has affection for you, but God so loves you sacrificially that He gave His only begotten Son Jesus, that whosoever believes in Him would not perish but have everlasting life. God's love for you and me is a sacrificial, that is, it cost Him something. God saw humanity. He saw you and me, because He doesn't save people in mass. He saw you, knows you by name. He saw you in your sinfulness, in your helpless, hopeless, sinful condition, and knowing that there was not be one thing in this world you could do to forgive yourself, to make yourself acceptable in the eyes of God. And God decreed, and if it had been any other way, He'd have told us. And because of His nature and His justice, He's not only love but justice, in order to remain just and to express His love, He had to send somebody to pay the penalty for your sin and mine. That's what the cross is all about. The cross is all about one word, and that word is substitution. God the Father substituted His Son at the cross to pay for our sins in order that He could express His love to you and me. It is a sacrificial love. So the sacrifice wasn't that God said, oh, I'm just going to love you and meet your needs. No, it's no sacrifice on the part of God to meet our needs. All He's got to do is speak every single thing you and I would ever need into mine, and it would have been done. But to atone for our sin, God sacrificed His only begotten Son. Now listen to this, and I repeat this also again because I want you to understand. God the Father paid the greatest price possible for almighty, omnipotent, omniscient, omnipresent, holy God could possibly pay for your sin and mine, and that's to give His only begotten Son. It is a sacrificial love. And that's why, my friend, listen to me carefully. That's why if you reject the Lord Jesus Christ, listen to me. If you reject the Lord Jesus Christ, I don't want that Christ business. Don't give me this Bible and church business. For you to reject the greatest, most profound act of sacrificial love ever demonstrated to humanity and ever can possibly be demonstrated, for you to reject that, and then you wonder why you would die and be separated from God for eternity. It isn't that God stopped loving you. It's just that you have, listen, you have broken the heart of God. You have rejected the greatest expression possible for Almighty, Holy, All-Loving God to express to you, and you turn your back upon that. The sin is the awful, horrible sin of ingratitude, of rejecting that kind of love. It is a sacrificial love. That's the quality and that's the kind of love that He loves us with. It is likewise an immeasurable love. Turn, if you will, to Ephesians chapter 3. In the 17th verse of Ephesians 3, so that Christ may dwell in your hearts through faith, and that you, being rooted and grounded in love, may be able to comprehend with all the saints what is the breadth and the length and the height and the depth, and to know the love of Christ which surpasses all knowledge. How do you measure the love of God? The only way I even can come close to measuring it is looking at the cross and to think in my heart that that love is so deep, it reaches all the way down to the depths of my heart. It is so broad that it reaches around the world. It is so high that it comes all the way from heaven. It is so long it can reach the longest point on this universe, no matter where it reaches out there. It is absolutely immeasurable. It knows no limitations. All of us have limitations in that love. Whether we like it or not, we can't love with that immeasurable love. Now, we can love with all of our heart and say, you know, I'd do anything in this world for you. God is the only one who can say that and do it without a slightest bit of inhibition in any way, because nothing can stop God loving us. Now, something can stop my loving Him, and something can stop and hinder my ability and my capacity to enjoy and receive and experience that love, but nothing can stop Him loving us. It is a love that is absolutely immeasurable, and it is a love beyond our understanding. Listen back in Ephesians chapter 3. He says in verse 19, and to know the love of Christ, which surpasses knowledge, that you may be filled up to the fullness of God. Now, to Him who is able, look at this, to do exceedingly abundantly beyond all that we ask or think, according to the power that works within us. That is, God's love is immeasurable. It is inexhaustible. It is infinite. And because He has all power to do all things, His love knows no measurements. But one last quality that I'll mention, and there are many others, there's no way to exhaust this subject by far, and that is, it is available. Now watch this. To whom would it be available? Either God would have to, in His own way, choose some fashion. I'm going to love Him, not going to love her. Going to love her, but not going to love Him. That is, God's love is available. Listen to what He said. And imagine the Lord Jesus Christ saying this in such a brief word so that the whole world can memorize it. How available is God's love? For God so loved the world that He gave His only begotten Son, that whosoever believes in Him would not perish but have everlasting life. Now, to make it a little bit more personal, for God so loved you. He loves all of us individually. His love is such that it reaches everybody, so therefore everyone lives under the canopy of that love. There's no such thing as, listen to this, there's no such thing as escaping the love of God. You can fight it, you can resist it, and some people do. Some people do not have the capacity to receive love. They can't. Here's what happens. When people, whatever the situation may be, maybe it's a home they grew up in, or maybe it's their circumstance, or maybe they've been hurt somehow, somehow there are those people who can't receive love, and they put up a barrier. Here's what happens. The more you try to love them, the more they back away. The sweeter you are to them, the more difficult they become. And the more you give them and the more you try to express love, here's what happens. They feel so uncomfortable with your expressing love, they will become even hostile before they will say yes to your love. Now, they don't understand what's happening inside of them. But it's like they become angry when you try to love them. They resist love. They can't accept it. Because on the one hand, sometimes their expression is, well, if you love me, you must be expecting me to love you in return. Or if you love me, you must be expecting something from me. Or I don't deserve to be loved. I can't be loved. Look at my life. How could anybody love me? And they reject the love of God. the same way they reject someone else's love. Many people reject the love of God because somehow they just, how could God love me? How could he love me because he's love? And you see, when a person is distorted in their emotions, they can't accept God's love. They can't accept someone else's love because they can give you enough reasons that it's absolutely proof that they are undeserving of being loved. You don't have to go through life feeling unloved. And it's one thing to go through life feeling unloved by somebody, but it is a tragedy to go through life feeling unloved by Almighty God. Well, I know he's up there. I know he loves most folks. There's no way for him to love me. Look at me, therefore, how could he love me? That's not even the question. Not look at me, how could he love me, but what? Look at him, how could he love me? If I look at me, I may say, how could he love me? But if I look at him, yes, I can say, yes, he loves me, because it is the nature of God to love.
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8: It's easy for any one of us to walk out on any given day of our life, in society, wherever we're going, whether it's shopping or whether it's in church or whatever it may be, and your mind drift. It can drift into all kind of thoughts. That's why you should be careful who you're with, where you go, the kind of friends you have, the kind of people you fellowship with. Because they're going to influence you to some degree, you're going to influence them one. And so what happens? Our minds can drift. If they drift, listen, we live in a worldly system. And the system of the world is ungodly thinking. That doesn't mean everybody thinks ungodly. But there is a core in this world system in which we live that's ungodly. And if we are not careful, and you see, we have the Holy Spirit living on the inside of us. And listen, it's his job and his responsibility to do what? To bring to our attention when thoughts come our way that don't belong to us. And we're to renew our mind. Let's say some thought comes your way, and all of a sudden you grab that thought, Spirit of God convicts you, that's not who you are. And what you turn it off. Turn it out. You say, well, I don't know that I can do that. You have the capacity to do it. That's a gift of God. Whether you choose to do it or not is something else.
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21: Most Americans think of Abraham Lincoln and they think of the Civil War or the Emancipation. But in 1862, he signed another hugely significant piece of legislation, the Homestead Act. It offered eligible Americans up to 160 acres of land, not as a prize for the powerful, but as an opportunity for ordinary families willing to live on it, work it, and build something lasting. Why did it matter? Because Lincoln understood that freedom was not merely the absence of tyranny. Rather, freedom required responsibility, labor, stewardship, and moral courage. A free people must be given room to build, but they also must be willing to cultivate what they have been given. That still matters today. Liberty without responsibility decays. Opportunity without character collapses. Lincoln's lesson is clear. A nation stays free when its people remain willing to work, build, and steward freedom under God.
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26: This afternoon, expect a mix of clouds and sun with a chance of a thunderstorm in some areas, making it feel hot out there. Smoke from wildfires will cause very low air quality and reduce visibility. The temperature will reach a high of 91 degrees. I'm meteorologist Jason Caterina on AM 1160, Hope for Your Life.
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27: It's time once again for another look into God's infallible book, and I want to welcome you again to another Daily Bible Time, this time for Thursday. The week just keeps slipping on by, one week after another, and it's a joy and a privilege for us to be able to meet with you each day as to look into the pages of God's Word. My name is Richard Jordan, and I'm the Bible teacher and host each day as we study together. This program is brought to you by Christian people that do believe the Bible to be the Word of God and who appreciate its power and authority. And we trust that our time together will be a rich blessing and help to you as you learn to intake God's Word on a daily basis. You know, Paul says, though the outward man perish, yet the inward man is renewed day by day. And the way our inward man is renewed is, Romans 12, he says that be not conformed to this world, but be transformed, how? By the renewing of your mind. We're renewed in the spirit of our mind. There's a thinking process that goes on inside of a believer that adjusts our thinking and our attitude and allows us to, by faith, rest in the truth of God's Word and then take that truth and see it become life and energy and work in and through us. And we're renewed by the spirit of our mind. There is a spiritual transaction that goes on. And that renewing process comes through the Word of God. That's our joy. That's our goal day in and day out as we meet here, is to help you to have that daily intake of God's Word, daily taking in, daily being renewed by His Word. And the issue of taking it in every day and the issue of understanding it and having it transform your life. You'll never be able to understand God's Word. You'll never get the profit out of God's Word that God has put in it for you until you understand it rightly divided, until you study it the way God intends it to be studied, which is what we call dispensational Bible study. And that's a big word, I understand. And it comes out of the Bible. Paul uses it a number of times. He talks about, if you have heard of the dispensation of the grace of God, which is given me to give to you, how that by revelation Christ made known to me the mystery. which in other ages was not made known to the sons of men, as it's now revealed to his holy apostles and prophets by the Spirit. There's a message in the Bible that Jesus Christ communicated to the Apostle Paul that previously had been hid in God, Ephesians 3:9 says. Paul says, that his purpose is to make all men see the fellowship of the mystery which hath been hid in God, who created since the world began, to make all men see what is the fellowship of the mystery, which from the beginning of the world have been hid in God, who created all things by Jesus Christ. In other words, God the Father had a plan, the Godhead had a plan, they just kept to themselves until the time came to reveal it, and then they saved and chose and appointed the Apostle Paul to be the due time revealer. And that's our program today. That's where we are today. You take the books of Romans through Philemon in your Bible, and you'll find a clear presentation of what God is doing today in the dispensation of grace and how God operates and works. One of the exciting things about that, Ephesians chapter 1, verse 3, Paul says, "Blessed be the God and Father of our Lord Jesus Christ, who hath blessed us with all spiritual blessings in heavenly places in Christ." That is, you've been absolutely given everything God has for you in His Son. That's why Colossians 2:10 says, "You're complete in Him." There's nothing for you and me as a believer today that's lacking. There's nothing we need to do. There's no place we need to go. There's no operation we need to perform to gain more from God. Do you ever hear anybody say, if you do this, then God will be richer to you, bless you more, based on your behavior? Well, that verse says that's not true. "He that spared not his own Son, but delivered him up for us all, how shall he not with him also freely give us all things?" If you've got God's Son, the best, how do you think there's anything else to get? You're blessed with all spiritual. The next verse, Ephesians 1, verse 4, he says, "According as he hath chosen us in him before the foundation of the world." Now, there's a choosing, an electing, that took place before the foundation of the world. Now, that's the election of grace, of the mystery. In Matthew 25, verse 34, Jesus is talking to some people. Verse 31, Matthew 25, 31, "When the Son of Man shall come in his glory with all the holy angels with him, then shall he sit upon the throne of his glory." This is the second coming of Christ back to the earth to set up his kingdom. "Then he'll gather the nations before him, and those on his right hand he'll say, 'Come, ye blessed of my Father, inherit the kingdom,'" listen, "prepared for you from the foundation of the world." Now, you know there's a difference between something that was prepared from the foundation and something that was given before the foundation. That's the difference between prophecy and mystery. In the prophetic program, Peter says it, "This is that which is spoken by the mouth of all the holy prophets since the world began." So there's a message that God had been preaching, making known, talking about since the world began, from the foundation of the world. But then there's another message that was kept secret, that was kept hid in God from the beginning of the world. A message that was kept secret since the world began, but now is made manifest. Well, Ephesians 1, verse 4 is talking about that secret message that God kept hidden in himself until he revealed it to the Apostle Paul. In other words, God had a pre-planned purpose given to us in Christ Jesus before the world began. That's why it says, "We speak the wisdom of God unto mystery, even the hidden wisdom, which was before ordained unto our glory." He says, "We've been blessed with all spiritual blessings in heavenly places in Christ in accordance with, The way it happened is as he has chosen us in him before the foundation of the world. Now, we talked yesterday about that choosing, about that electing, and we saw that God planned before the foundation of the world to form the church, the body of Christ. He planned and chose and determined to form it out of individuals who trusted his son. 1 Corinthians chapter 1, verse 21, when the world by wisdom knew not God, in the wisdom of God, the world by wisdom knew not God, it says, it pleased God by the foolishness of preaching to save them that believe. So God's sovereign free will is to save them that believe. That's what he purposed. That's how he purposed to populate this body of Christ that he planned to create. So you and I are chosen in him. By the way, it didn't say we're chosen to be in him. That's theology. That's religion. It doesn't say we're chosen to be in him, but we are chosen in him. Jesus Christ is the only person in all the Bible who is said to have his eternal destiny predetermined. He is called my elect. You and I get into Christ, and then we share his calling as the elect, the chosen one. So it's in him that we get our standing. We're not chosen to be in him. We're chosen because we are in him. Who did God choose to put in his son? Them that believe. So when you trust the Lord Jesus Christ, you become one of the elect. An election, a choosing from before the foundation of the world. You're a part of this thing God planned before the world began to form, that is the body of Christ. Verse 5, he says, having predestinated us unto the adoption of children by Jesus Christ to himself according to the good pleasure of his will. There's that other big bugaboo word, predestination. Theology takes that word election and predestination, puts them together, applies them to lost people, and comes up with confusion. In your Bible, neither the term called or elect in these passages or predestination have anything to do with lost people. The word predestinate and predestination used four times in your Bible, twice in Ephesians 1, twice in Romans 8. In each case, they're a reference to what God has predestined believers to be and where they're to be. Having predestined, you see the word destined, destination, destinated? God has prefixed our destiny as that of being the adoption of children. If you go down to verse number 11, in whom also, in Christ also, we have obtained an inheritance, being predestinated according to the purpose of him who worketh all things after the counsel of his own will. That predetermining of where we're going to spend eternity is based upon this plan that the Father has about what he's going to accomplish in his Son. So that predetermining is based upon accomplishing what the Father is going to do. And he's got a destiny. He's got a plan. He's got something that he's accomplishing. That is not talking about, listen to me, it's not talking about God having a predetermined life map for your life and for my life and somebody else's life that you have to go around and seek and find and hunt, and that every detail of life is already predetermined. He's not talking about predetermining all the details of life. He's not talking that God planned before the foundation of the world that you would be listening to this radio program right now and that I would be teaching on it. That is not what predestination in the Bible is all about. That's not what the will of God in the Bible is all about. That's not what anything in the Bible about God is about. The idea that God has every little detail of your life already under control and fixed ahead of time. God doesn't control all of the events of life, your life, my life, or anybody's life. Jesus in Luke chapter number 10, here's a verse of scripture that's just absolutely startling. Luke chapter 10, verse 30, Jesus is answering a young lawyer. And he said, a certain man went down from Jerusalem to Jericho, and fell among thieves, which stripped him of his raiment, and wounded him, and departed, leaving him half dead. And by chance there came down a certain priest that way, and when he saw him, he passed by on the other side. And likewise a Levite, when he was at the place, came and looked on him and passed by on the other side. But a certain Samaritan, as he journeyed, came where he was, and when he saw him, he had compassion on him. Now that's we call that the parable of the Good Samaritan. I want you to notice how Jesus told the story. Verse 30, the man goes down from Jerusalem to Jericho, and he's among thieves. He's stripped, he's wounded, he's half dead, laying in the ditch. Verse 30, and by chance there came a certain priest. Notice he did not say, by the predeterminate counsel and foreknowledge of God, a priest came down. He said, by chance, by circumstances, it just worked out this way. Ecclesiastes says, time and chance happen to all men. Jesus

straight. He could have told it any way he wanted to tell it. He didn't say, by the determinate counsel and foreknowledge of God, no, he didn't do that. He said, by chance. Now, somebody says, well, do you believe in luck, Brother Rick? Well, you see, when you're talking about luck, you're thinking about going down to the River Casino and trying to, you know, win money. I have a dear friend. He says, luck is the residue of design. You couldn't define it better. You're talking about chance. You're talking about the fact that where you are today is the result of some total of decisions that you and other people around you have made. Not a determinate counsel and foreknowledge of God guiding all of the events and the confluence of events in your life. That kind of a God who, before the foundation of the world, predetermined every event and nothing can be changed. That kind of, quote, sovereignty is not the sovereignty of the Bible. That is the inferior sovereignty of paganism. Let me illustrate that to you. In Daniel chapter number 2, Nebuchadnezzar, king of Babylon, had seen a vision. And Daniel is going to interpret the vision. Now, the vision is going to be about the Gentile powers that are going to replace the nation Israel and her reign in the earth. Verse number 37, Daniel says to Nebuchadnezzar, thou, O king, art a king of kings, for the God of heaven hath given thee a kingdom and power and strength and glory. And wheresoever the children of men dwell, the beast of the field, the fowls of the heaven, hath he given into thine hand, and hath made thee ruler over them all. Thou art this head of gold. Now, what that meant, he's made them ruler over them all. Here's what that means. Daniel chapter 5, verse 18. O king, the most high God gave Nebuchadnezzar thy father a kingdom and majesty and glory and honor. For all the majesty that he gave him, all people, nations, and tongues trembled and feared before him. Whom he would, he slew. Whom he would, he kept alive. Whom he would, he set up. Whom he would, he put down. In other words, Nebuchadnezzar could do bloody well what he pleased, and nobody stood in his way. That was an absolute sovereign. Okay? Now go back to Daniel 2, verse 39. And after thee, after Nebuchadnezzar, shall arise another kingdom, notice, inferior to thee. So after Nebuchadnezzar's kingdom falls, another kingdom, Media-Persia, is going to come up, but they're going to have an inferior sovereignty. Daniel chapter 6, Darius, king of the Medes, he puts Daniel, he gets tricked into putting Daniel in the lion's den. You remember the story, maybe. Darius writes out a decree. Verse 8, it says, now, O king, establish the decree and sign the writing that it be not changed according to the law of the Medes and the Persians, which altereth not. So he signed it. And then he discovered that they'd tricked him into condemning Daniel unknowingly by that decree. And it displeased the king sorely. And verse 15 said, then these men assembled unto the king and said unto the king, know, O king, that the law of the Medes and Persians is that no decree nor statute that the king establisheth may be changed. In other words, Darius, you signed it, you can't change it, he's going to the lion's den. To make a decree that cannot in any way be altered or changed, according to Daniel 2, is an inferior sovereignty to the sovereign having complete total free will to do as he chooses, consistent with his nature. Now that's, which sovereignty does the God of the Bible have? Well, in theology, theologians tell you he has the sovereignty that's inferior, the sovereignty of Darius, that he set up some decrees and

0: eternity past, you know, they'll say, well, it's lapsarian, superlapsarian, sublapsarian, all this. They argue all this stuff around. They argue about needle angels dancing on the head of a needle when there's no needle. You see, when you get theology arguing all that stuff, what you got them doing is arguing things. You say, what was the verse in that? No. You've got people trying to attribute to the God of the Bible an inferior sovereignty where he's locked in to decrees that he made in the eternity past, like Darius was. When the God of the Bible says, I've got a plan, a purpose, I'm going to do my will, I'm going to accomplish what I'm going to accomplish, and I don't care what you do to try to stop it, it ain't going to work. We looked yesterday at the passage back with David. David's running from Saul. He's in a little town, Keilah. And he says, Lord, is Saul going to, will the men, is Saul coming down here? Will the men of Keilah turn me over to him? And the Lord said, yeah, he's going to come down. So David took off, got out of town. And you know what the text says? Saul didn't come down. Well, see, if God telling David he's going to come down, and then he didn't come down, if God saying it, knowing that if David stayed there, he would have come down, in Darius' situation, he'd have had to come down. He couldn't have changed it. But in God's situation, God knew what was going to happen if what didn't happen had happened. God knew what would have happened if David had stayed there. That didn't happen. He left. And see, God knows all of the contingencies, has all of the contingencies planned, and says, you can't outsmart me. Go on and try. I don't have to control every event. I'll let you be, have some freedom, and your freedom still can't thwart what I'm accomplishing. Now, could he intervene and stop it? Sure. Could he intervene and start stuff? Sure. The fact that he doesn't means that he's doing something else. There's something else going on. He's accomplishing a purpose and a plan, and in today, what he's accomplishing is the purpose and the plan to form the church, the body of Christ. And in your Bible, the issue of election and predestination, election never has anything to do with salvation in the Bible. Romans chapter 9, verse number 11, speaking about election, he says, chapter 9, verse 11, that the purpose of God according to election might stand, it is said unto her, the elder shall serve the younger. You see, God has elected, he has chosen to form an agency to serve him. He's chosen to form that agency out of people that trust his son. So if you trust his son, you become one of the elect that he has chosen to serve him. The purpose of God in election is service. People like to quote John 15, verse 16. You have not chosen me, but I've chosen you and ordained you. But don't stop reading in the middle of the verse. You have not chosen me. He's talking to his apostles the night before he dies. John 15, 16, you have not chosen me, but I've chosen you and ordained you that you should go and bring forth fruit and that your fruit should remain. You see, he chose them for the purpose of serving. Somebody says, well, what about 2 Thessalonians chapter 2, verse 13? Doesn't it say that he was chosen to salvation there? Absolutely. But did you ever ask yourself what salvation is involved in 2 Thessalonians 2:13? But we are bound to give thanks always to God, brethren beloved of the Lord, because God hath from the beginning chosen you to salvation through sanctification of the Spirit and belief of the truth. And people say, see, from the beginning, Genesis 1. But did you ever read the context of this passage? He chose you to salvation through sanctification of the Spirit and belief of the truth, whereunto he called you by our gospel. Has Paul's gospel always been preached? Absolutely not. Was there a time when Paul's gospel began to be preached? Absolutely. When God interrupted prophecy and started the mystery. Can you understand why people might not like the truth of the distinctiveness of Paul's ministry? If you're hooked on theology, you're not going to like dispensational Bible study. The beginning in verse number 13 isn't Genesis 1:1. The beginning is the beginning of the dispensation of grace when he called you by our gospel to the obtaining of the glory of our Lord Jesus Christ. The salvation in this passage isn't justification, it's glorification. In the context, he saved the body of Christ. From the beginning of the dispensation of grace, he chose the body of Christ to be delivered from the tribulation and the Antichrist and all those things in verse 3 to 12. You see, it's important to understand God's word rightly divided, because then it gives you the ability to appreciate what God's really doing. And we're going to be having to go in just a minute. Let me offer you a free Bible study resource that can help you with some of this and help you get your feet established. I want you to be able to appreciate what God's doing in your life. If you're saved, if you're a believer, you need to have the confidence that God's grace is alive and working in your life. If you're not a believer, you need to understand you don't need to go to some religious system to become a part of what God's doing. You need to trust God's Son. And he's worthy of your trust. Bible study resource that I'd be happy to give to you. Did God choose me? Am I one of the elect? If I am, how do I know? How do you become one of the elect? A lot of folks that talk about election don't even know if they are one of the elect or not. You can know for sure. How can I know that God chose me? You call me here, 888-535-2300. 888-535-2300, and we'll be glad to see that you get a free copy. 888-535-2300, how to know God chose me. You can go to our website, shorewoodbiblechurch.org, shorewoodbiblechurch.org. You can see where and when we meet on Sundays. And I'd invite you to make plans to come and fellowship with us on Sunday. 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We're not for everybody, maybe, but we might be for you. If you have a family, we have a whole ministry for the whole family focused on the Word of God. The Bible is still our middle name, and we're still there to study and understand God's Word and help you to do that. Thanks for being with us today. It's always a joy to be able to have an opportunity to fellowship with you. Till next time, Maranatha.
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4: 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May I say, I don't know. I don't understand this. This is a great mystery. He was holy, and my sin was put upon him. And my friend, he's still holy. You and I'll never know what he suffered there on the cross, because he's holy, and you and I are not.
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8: When it comes to sharing the gospel with people, you get that little stir in your heart, and the Lord wants you to do it. 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Well, I don't know if it's going to work out. I don't know if they'll like me or make fun of me. I'm not a theologian, or whatever you are telling yourself. Better to step out in faith.
9: Pastor Brett Metter says you've been called. Will you answer?
8: The old saying is true. You can't steer a parked car. And one of the things you got to do is, a Christian, start moving. And especially when the Lord starts stirring you, and go.
9: In an incredible God-ordained circumstance, Philip suddenly finds himself in the desert sharing the gospel of Jesus Christ with a traveling Ethiopian in Acts chapter 8. In the same way, we're also called to share the message of salvation through Jesus with the people God places in our path. Pastor Brett Metter reminds believers this too is our call in today's Word.
8: If you could have one thing to say in a message to the world, what would you say? If you have one chance, one opportunity. I've often been amazed at what people will tattoo on their bodies. You get one chance, you know, your body, you're going to put something on it. What are you going to put? It tells you a lot about a person, really. What about what you put on as a bumper sticker on your car? I think you can learn a lot about people on bumper stickers. Here's one that I like. Three things I hate the most. Number one, bumper stickers, irony, and lists. Or this one, forget world peace, visualize using your turn signal. Like that one. We have enough youth. How about a fountain of smart? He who laughs last thinks slowest. I like this one. Sorry for the driving the speed limit. Some of us have warrants. What do you do if you're a police officer and you see that? Anyway, well, you know, the thing is, really, your life is a message board, whether you want to admit it or not. The way we live, what we do, what we say, what's important to us. And have you thought about what your messaging really should be, or what should be something that you actually care about to say to the world? If you only get a few words or a few chances, what's the most important thing you can say? Well, I believe there's something that we need to remember is Jesus told us something that we should really all be about. And it has to do with going into all the world and preaching the gospel. Well, Brett, that's your job. You're the preacher. That's what we pay you to do. What are you going to tell us? We're supposed to preach? Yep. Yeah, in fact, there's a lot of people that would never set foot in a church where you have access to them and I don't. And you and I are both called to be salt and light. I love the mandate that Jesus gave us. Matthew 28:19. Go therefore and make disciples of all nations, baptizing them in the name of the Father and of the Son and of the Holy Spirit. You know, sharing the gospel, teaching the disciple, discipling, you know, about who Jesus is, and ultimately seeing people baptized. You know, remember the disciples, they had their normal job. They were fishermen, but Jesus sort of swapped it out. And he said, follow me and I will make you fishers of men. Your new job description. And then really all the disciples after that, you and I are called to that same kind of ministry to try to reach people for Jesus and share the gospel. I wonder if we would take that seriously. If we all took it very seriously, what would happen? Would more and more people come to know Christ? I guarantee that if we all took our job seriously to go into all the world needs to hear the good news of Jesus Christ. And by the way, we're a post-Christian culture, and maybe, you know, maybe post-post-Christian, as they love to call it. We're irreligious, the least church cities in America, you know, West Coast. But at the same time, because it's been that way for so long, and it's not really worked very well for us, because of that, I think there's a ripeness. The field is white, as Jesus said, with harvest, and hopefully the laborers are not few. But here in Acts chapter 8, we meet the next deacon in the New Testament. The first one we looked at was Stephen. This one here, we're going to look at Philip here in Acts chapter 8. And he's called Philip the Evangelist. Later on in the book of Acts, he's going to be called Philip the Evangelist. And evangelism, what is that? It just means this: spreading the gospel, the Christian gospel, by public preaching or by personal witness. That's what evangelism is. Spreading the gospel by public preaching. That's what I do. And maybe some of you do that too. But most of you will not do that. Most of you would hopefully do that more personal witness kind of evangelism where you're just talking one-on-one. This is what we see Philip the Evangelist. He's going to do that here in our story in a beautiful way, spreading the good news of the gospel. And the gospel is so perfect. How did Jesus declare salvation? He said, I am the way, the truth, and the life. No man comes to the Father, which is in heaven, but by me. You see, Jesus is the answer. Jesus is what the world needs to hear. And that should be our single message more than any other message in the world. People need to hear the gospel. Here in our story, we got, you know, this guy, Philip. And let's pick it up here in Acts chapter 8, verse 26. It says, and the angel of the Lord spake unto Philip, saying, arise and go toward the south, to the way that goeth down from Jerusalem unto Gaza, which is desert. And he arose and went, and behold, a man of Ethiopia, an eunuch of great authority under Candace, queen of the Ethiopians, who had the charge of all her treasure and had come to Jerusalem for to worship, was returning and sitting in his chariot, read Isaiah the prophet. Now pause there just for a second. What's going on? Well, this guy's a great ruler, leader from Ethiopia. The queen there is Candace. Now, Candace isn't her name. It's a title that was of these African queens. In Bible time, they called Ethiopia. Today, it's more like Sudan, the area where the Candace queens were from. It's like the word Pharaoh is more of a title. Same with Candace. It became a title for the queens. And these queens were powerful and wealthy. And this guy's like one of the high up treasurer or the guy of the money. But this Ethiopian, why is he traveling to Jerusalem? Well, it tells us here, he went up there, great authority. He had come to Jerusalem to worship. Judaism had reached down into Africa, and it had been for quite some time. If you remember Solomon and all that, where Queen of Sheba and all these different people and kings and queens came to visit Solomon, Judaism spread, and that's part of that fruit of this. So Philip is told to go into the desert, and he meets this guy. Now what happens? Well, we pick it up here in verse 29. Then the Spirit said unto Philip, go near and join thyself to this chariot. And Philip ran thither to him and heard him read the prophet Isaiah and said, understandest thou what thou readest? And he said, how can I accept a man should guide me? And he desired Philip that he would come up and sit with him. The place of the scripture which he had read was this. He was led as a sheep to the slaughter, like a lamb dumb before his shearer. So opened he not his mouth. In his humiliation, his judgment was taken away. And who shall declare his generation? For his life is taken from the earth. And the eunuch answered Philip and said, I pray thee, of whom speaketh the prophet this, of himself or of some other man? Then Philip opened his mouth and began at the same scripture and preached unto him Jesus. And as they went on their way, they came to a certain water. And the eunuch said, see, here is water. What doth hinder me to be baptized? And Philip said, if thou believest with all thine heart, and thou mayest. And he answered and said, I believe that Jesus Christ is the Son of God. Verse 38. And he commanded the chariot to stand still, that they went down both of them into the water, both Philip and the eunuch, and he baptized him. And when they were come up out of the water, the Spirit of the Lord caught away Philip, that the eunuch saw him no more. And he went on his way rejoicing. But Philip was found at Azotus. And passing through, he preached in all the cities till he came to Caesarea. Wow, what a story. Philip meets the Ethiopian eunuch out in the desert. And we have so much here that's so wonderful. You know, in chapter 8, persecution has already plagued the early church. And scattering of Christians have actually helped the gospel message get out. Philip, earlier in this chapter, was at the center of a massive revival in Samaria. And he was casting out demons and seeing people healed. And then suddenly God calls Philip away. It's almost like there was such a fun happening deal with Philip in Samaria. And all of a sudden God says, I want you to leave this and go somewhere. Well, where are you supposed to go? Well, I love that Philip goes to the desert out by Gaza. Now, this is where we start to realize Philip's a great example of what we should do. When it comes to the Lord's calling on our life, when it comes to being an evangelist and preaching the gospel, there's so much that I think you and I can learn from Philip. As we learn from Stephen, so we will learn from Philip. I got five things I want to show you in this story about Philip that are, I think, noteworthy for us today. And the first one is, notice that Philip, he went without knowing. If the Lord called you away from your situation where you are now, what if you're doing really well? What if spiritually, man, you're just discipling people and sharing the good news? Because Philip had a, you know, Holy Ghost happening, working out in Jerusalem there in the early part of the chapter. And what if God calls you? Would you go? And here's even a bigger question. Would you go not knowing what you were doing or where you were going? Oh, but the Lord called him to go to Gaza. Yeah, you got to understand Gaza. It's the same place it is today you see on the news, the Gaza Strip, same area. And if you've been down there, it's really kind of desert area. There's not much down there. Even today, it's a little more tropical today because they've planted a lot of trees and there's orchards and stuff and there's a little more greenery. But in first century, you know, Philip time Gaza, it was just a dry, barren desert. And that's what it's called. And so the angel of the Lord says, Philip, I want you to leave this happening deal in Jerusalem that's going on here. And I want you to head down to Gaza, no man's land. And I want you to go to the desert. And I love that he went not knowing what was going to happen. Notice a couple key verses here. In verse 26, it says, and the angel of the Lord spake unto Philip, saying, arise and go. And then verse 27, it says, and he arose and went. I've marked those two little phrases in my Bible, arise and go, and he arose and went. Because that's often where we drop the ball. The Lord calls you to share the good news with someone. You don't know what's going to happen. You don't even know where you're going sometimes, but the Lord just stirs your heart. You need to go and talk to that person or go and be a missionary or move and start a church or just talk to the person at work. Like it could be at any scale that we're talking about here. But I love that when the Lord stirred Philip up, he went. He did what the Lord called him to do. Philip didn't ask, well, what do I do when I get there? And when I'm at the desert, what should I be looking for? Like, I don't understand the plan. Give me more of the plan. Some of you are that way. You need the full, clear plan before you're willing to actually make the move and go. But that's not really often the way the Lord works. If the Lord gave you a word like this, would you do it? Or would you say, well, Lord, when I have the money, or when I finally get married, maybe I'll do that, or when I have kids, or after my kids are grown up, then I'll do that, or once my grandkids are grown up, then I'll do it. Like, what happens? We put stuff off because we don't know how it's all going to turn out. The old saying is true. You can't steer a parked car. And one of the things you got to do is, as a Christian, start moving. And especially when the Lord starts stirring you, note his obedience here. What if Philip didn't get up right away and go? If you know the story, he would have missed the whole opportunity to talk to this Ethiopian eunuch, this man of great influence, a man of great authority. Philip would have missed that opportunity. And man, what would have happened to Ethiopia? Because, I mean, this man of influence is actually going down and going to now spread the gospel to northern Africa. Like, this is really a wonderful thing that actually has happened, you know, here in this story. So we see example of opposite people. Think of people in the Bible that were told by the Lord to go, but they didn't go. Anybody want to know who the dictionary picture is of that? Jonah the prophet. Remember Jonah? God said, go to Nineveh. And by the way, the Lord gave all the details. Go to Nineveh and you're going to go in there and tell them to repent and the whole city's going to repent. It's going to be great. Like the Lord gave him all the details, but God said, go. And Jonah said, no. And he went the opposite direction and took off the other way. And it really became kind of an interesting thing. Now, it's amazing how the Lord worked that out. But you can either do this the easy way or you can become whale barf. It's your choice. That's the choice. That's Jonah's example. You know, even things when they don't work out exactly, sometimes, you know, the Lord just has ways of working out according to his plan. When the Lord's calling you to do something, I think we need to do it. You know, the Lord called Noah and he said, I want you to build an ark. And Noah's like, he could have sat around, well, what's an ark? And I don't even know. Like, there was no such thing even as rain in the antediluvian world. Like, what's Noah? Like, what's going to happen? You want me to do what and build what for what reason? Like, there was a lot of questions, but you got to love how Noah just went and did it. There's all kinds of examples in the Bible. Joshua told by the Lord, I want you to march around Jericho and around the walls, you know, and then what, Lord? You know, he's a military general, Joshua was. He's probably wanting to know military strategy. But marching around walls and singing some songs isn't really going to do the trick. But Joshua in faith did what the Lord told him to do, and the walls came a tumbling down. You know, Hosea the prophet, he's standing out on the street. The Lord says, hey, Hosea, see that prostitute over in the street corner over there? And Hosea's like, yeah, I want you to marry her. Wow. Well, God said, go. Hosea said, okay, I'm going to go and I'm going to marry the prostitute. And if you realize, the Lord used Hosea and that relationship to be a massive example to all the nation of Israel. We could go on and on. The servants at the Cana wedding in Galilee. They're in Cana of Galilee. The servants, were told, by Jesus, fill the pots up with water. They could have said, we don't need water. We need wine. What are you thinking? But I love how the servants did it. They went and filled the pots to the brim. And then suddenly it turned into wine. That's the way the Lord often works. He doesn't always tell you how he's going to do it or what he's going to do. Philip was willing to get up and go and do what he was called to do, even though he didn't know what was really happening. That's sometimes the way the Lord works. Paul the Apostle said a classic line there in Acts chapter 20, verse 22, when he said, and now behold, I go bound in the Spirit to Jerusalem, not knowing what shall befall me there. Sometimes the Lord wants you to go, he calls us to going without knowing is the kind of thing here that we see, stepping out in faith. When it comes to sharing the gospel with people, you get that little stir in your heart, and the Lord wants you to do it. The question is, are you going to go? I don't know if it's going to work out. I don't know if they'll like me or hate me or make fun of me. I don't know if I know enough information to share the gospel. I'm not a theologian, or whatever you are telling yourself. Better to, rather than sitting around making excuses, it'd be better just to get up and go. When the Lord calls you and stirs you, he went without knowing. That's number one. The second thing that I want to point out of Philip's behavior is he went with enthusiasm. Where do we see the enthusiasm? Well, it says here in verse 30, it says he ran thither to him and heard him read. Now, I don't know what this looks like. What does it look like? Philip's standing in the desert. Okay, Lord, I'm here. All of a sudden, cloppity, cloppity, clop. Here comes this chariot. And he's, no doubt this guy's got some sort of an entourage. He's a high up leader. He's probably got some, guards with him and, this chariot and horses. And it's quite a deal. And suddenly he comes, was he riding by or was he just sitting there? I don't know. But it says he ran. Why did Philip run? I wonder if, in my mind's eye, it makes me wonder, was the chariot actually moving and Philip's like running alongside the chariot? Hey, what's up? and the guy's riding along and he's reading a scroll and he says, hey, I heard you're reading a scroll there. Do you understand what you're reading? And the guy's, at this point, I'm sure he probably stopped. And he said, why don't you come up here? Sit with me in the chariot and explain this to me. I love that Philip, he could have just said, well, I'm open, Lord. I'm sitting on this rock in the desert in Gaza. And cloppity clop, here comes the chariot. Well, Lord, I'm open as it drives on by. I love how Philip did what the Lord called him to do. So he gets up and he runs thither to him. He wasn't just, moseying. He was getting the job done. We see that in God's people in a beautiful way in the book of Genesis. I love there in Genesis 18 and 19, we kind of have a compare and contrast against Lot and Abraham. But Abraham sitting in the tent there in the heat of the day, the door of the tent, just kind of hanging out when suddenly he sees three men coming. He doesn't fully understand who these men are, but two are angels and one is an Old Testament appearance of Christ, what is called a Christophany in the Old Testament, the Lord himself. And Abraham sees these guys coming, and once he realizes what it is, that the Lord is there, he runs around. This 80-year-old man is running around, and he kills the fatted calf and bakes cakes and makes a meal for them, is very hospitable to them, and just this high-energy performance of being hospitable. I love that you see the old guy just cranking it out. It just reminds me of Colossians 3:23 that says, whatsoever you do, do it heartily, as unto the Lord and not unto men. We live in a culture that says, chill out, man. Kick back. Relax. Don't get too radical. Don't get too intense about stuff. But when it comes to things of the Lord, we're called to do things heartily as unto the Lord, not unto men. The word might be enthusiasm. I love that word. The etymology of the word enthusiasm is kind of fun. It's entheos, which means in God. And some would translate it as enthusiasm means to be inspired by God. Like when you're enthusiastic, it's because you're inspired by God's call on your life. Don't lose enthusiasm for the things of the Lord. I need to say this to particularly us older people in the crowd. Don't you kind of miss sometimes the enthusiasm of children? I love how kids get into stuff. I was thinking the other day when me and my next door neighbor got an idea to build a fort. It'd be summertime. And we lived on the Applegate River in Southern Oregon. Like we literally had the river in our backyard. In 1974, there was this big flood and all these logs and driftwood came floating down. It was strewn throughout our whole region, but it made for awesome forts. you could build forts out of all this wood and logs and stuff. And man, when my neighbor Kirk and I, we'd get a hankering to build a fort, and we'd work, you know, all hours of the day and night, hauling logs and stacking stuff up. And by the time I was 8 years old, we made a fort that had running water. I'm not kidding. It's a true story. You know, I just think, man, I had endless energy and was wanting. And then you get older, you're like, oh, I think my knees hurt. I'm kind of done with that sort of stuff. But you know, I think sometimes, not just, you know, in your body, but in your mind and your soul, we can lose that enthusiasm. You know, the faith of a child, that's, you know, if you want to be saved, you have to have faith like a child. But I think in a lot of ways, you need to have that same zeal and enthusiasm of a child and be willing to step out and do stuff. Yeah, but Brett, what if it doesn't work? Like, Philip's lucky because it worked out and the guy was curious and listened to what he had to say. Do you think everybody listened to Philip? Do you think Philip was always 100%, you know, successful? You know, if you remember what Jesus taught when he was talking about the sowing of the seed, the word of God, do you remember how many times did the word take root and bring fruit versus how many times it didn't? 1 in 4, or 25% of the time, the seed takes root. I found that's kind of actually an interesting truth. You can share the gospel and some people are going to, well, the seed will be picked up by the birds of the air or trampled in by the wayside or choked out by thorns, like those other conditions. But 1 in 4. So, you know, you're not called to be successful, but you are called to be faithful. And I think that's the thing. You say, but what if I fail? That's okay. It brings to mind Proverbs 14:4. I love this, especially growing up on a little farm. Where no oxen are, the crib is clean, but much increase is by the strength of the ox. In other words, you can have a life that's pristine. Hey, I don't have any messes. And I'll tell you, if you show me a person who doesn't have any messes in their life, no cow pies, I'll also show you not a lot has been accomplished in that person's life. But the person that's actually done things of value and substance took a lot of work and stuff. But I also show you there's probably cow pies. But if you want increase, the word increase here could also be profit. You making money or getting milk from your cow or oxen or beef, you know, ribeye steaks and stuff. If you want to have good stuff from that, don't be shocked if there's going to be a messy stable. I think there's a lot of Christians going around, look at my pristine stable. The crib is clean. But that's not impressive. But profit comes by the strength of the ox. Don't be afraid to have mistakes and to step out in faith and risk failure. I love that Philip not only goes without knowing, number one, but he went with enthusiasm. And that's the next thing. I hope that the Lord can light a fire under all of us, especially in the days we're living. We're living in days where we should enthusiastically share the gospel with whoever we can, whenever we can, and trust the Lord that he's gonna guide you.
10: 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I also want to mention that Pastor Brett Mentor is the senior pastor of Athey Creek Church just outside of Portland, Oregon. 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All right, Pastor Brett is with me now. Brett, I know your church, Athey Creek, in the Portland, Oregon area, has seen tremendous growth over the years. Why is it so important to expand via this Today's Word radio program to a lot more places around the United States?
8: 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And we really sense that that's what the Lord has done recently. And one of the things that's marked our church from the beginning is just simple, consistent, verse by verse, teaching through the Bible. And we really know that people are hungry for that. 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
17: 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Why did it matter? Because Lincoln understood that freedom was not merely the absence of tyranny. 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Opportunity without character collapses. Lincoln's lesson is clear. A nation stays free when its people remain willing to work, build, and steward freedom under God.
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21: Your AM 1160 weather forecast.
22: This afternoon, expect a mix of clouds and sunshine with a chance of a thunderstorm in some areas, making it a hot day. Smoke from wildfires will cause very low air quality and reduced visibility. The temperature will reach a high of 91 degrees. I'm meteorologist Jason Caterina on AM 1160. 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
16: Foundations of Freedom. 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
17: Most Americans think of Abraham Lincoln and they think of the Civil War or the Emancipation. But in 1862, he signed another hugely significant piece of legislation, the Homestead Act. It offered eligible Americans up to 160 acres of land, not as a prize for the powerful, but as an opportunity for ordinary families willing to live on it, work it, and build something lasting. Why did it matter? Because Lincoln understood that freedom was not merely the absence of tyranny. Rather, freedom required responsibility, labor, stewardship, and moral courage. A free people must be given room to build, but they also must be willing to cultivate what they have been given. That still matters today. Liberty without responsibility decays. Opportunity without character collapses. Lincoln's lesson is clear. A nation stays free when its people remain willing to work, build, and steward freedom under God.
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0: others who cared. It would be hard to imagine a circumstance where there was only one person who, on hearing the news of what had happened to Jeremiah, actually cared about it at all. That would be a unique circumstance. But presumably he is the only one who was prepared to combine compassion with courage. When he heard that they had put Jeremiah into the cistern, and while the king was sitting in the Benjamin Gate. Now, for the king to be sitting in the Benjamin Gate was for him to take himself into the place where kings heard the cases of the populace. It was for him to put himself, if you like, in the place of the judge in a court. It was an official position, it was a public position, and it was one to which men and women routinely came. And it is out of the palace to that Benjamin Gate that this individual Ebed-Melech goes in order to declare the fact that his compassionate heart is matched by his courageous spirit. And his intervention is a disgrace to the king's princes. Those who presumably upon hearing and caring should have done something did nothing. And I couldn't read this without finding that my mind again was fast-forwarding into the story Jesus told, which began, "A certain man went down from Jerusalem to Jericho and fell among thieves, which stripped him of his raiment and departed, leaving him half dead." And then as he tells the story to the crowd, he says, "And there was a priest, and there was a Levite." And then he watches the listening group as their eyes widen, and he says, "But a Samaritan, as he journeyed, came where he was and had compassion on him and put him on his own donkey and brought him to an inn." And the people listening to that story understood the punch in it. Those whom we may have expected to have combined compassion with courage did nothing. And the most unlikely individual steps from the wings and fulfills the plan and purpose of God. But these individuals withstood Jeremiah, and the reason for their opposition was simply because he spoke to them the word of the Lord. Now, having described then the condition of Jeremiah, let me just encourage you to think for a moment about the way in which we see these characteristics of this lovely Ebed-Melech man being given to us. First and straightforwardly, witness his boldness, his boldness. It would have been one thing for him to hold a conviction to himself, perhaps even to have tried to send a note somehow to the king, to do it in a discreet way, to wait until the king returned to his palace. But no, he takes himself out of the palace. He goes to the place of judgment. He goes directly to the king. He goes publicly to the king. Witness his boldness. Witness, secondly, his sense of moral outrage. He went out of the palace and he said to him, "My lord the king, these men have acted wickedly." In other words, this man possessed a sense of moral rectitude. Witness his boldness, witness his sense of moral outrage, witness thirdly, his resourcefulness. Notice how easily the king is won over again in verse 10. What a vacillating character this man is. And yet in the providence of God, in order that his purposes may be fulfilled. And he speaks to the king, and so the king says, "Well, in that case, take 30 men from here with you and lift Jeremiah the prophet out of the cistern before he dies." There's something of Nehemiah about this next move, you know, isn't there? That Nehemiah, when the king gave him the go-ahead, he was ready, you know. He wasn't just wandering around in a dwam. He wasn't just going around in a fog, waiting for something to hit him on the head and inspire him to activity. As soon as the signal was given, as soon as the light went to green, Nehemiah revealed his leadership capacities and his purposefulness and his resourcefulness. And so does this man, at least to some extent. And into the basement he goes, and out of the basement he comes. And he's carrying with him a bunch of old rags and old clothes that he has gathered from underneath the temple treasury. And along with the old rags and the old clothes, he brings with him the rope that is going to be necessary for the liberation of the prophet.
1: 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That is Alistair Begg with a message titled Ropes and Rags. We'll hear the conclusion tomorrow. 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As you listen, we trust that God is affirming your confidence in the reliability of Scripture. 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And today, we want to recommend to you a set of two books written by 17th century Puritan minister and author John Flavel. The books are titled Christ and His Threefold Office and Christ Humbled Yet Exalted. These books make up part one and two of a revised edition of Flavel's classic work, The Fountain of Life. He investigates who Christ is and the roles he plays in every Christian's life, from the mediator between God and humanity to the source of all spiritual life and salvation. Both volumes have been edited to make the language more accessible without compromising the translation. 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
5: 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While this might not seem the same as horrific examples of ancient child sacrifice, in principle, it's no different. 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
10: And I think God really showed me ways that I was tearing down my own house. And I think it starts a lot of times with the marriage and just allowing seeds of discontentment or, you know, just being distant or whatever to tear down the house on your own. It's, I think the biggest threat to families comes not from the outside, but maybe from the inside.
11: Well, Jessica Smart is back with us today on Focus on the Family with Jim Daly. I'm John Fuller, and we're glad you're here.
8: Yeah, we had a great conversation last time. Things about being that memory-making mom and how to concentrate on that. Probably the biggest thing is how to prioritize your life so you're spending time on the right things. And Jessica gave us a good analogy of what are the big boulders in our life that we need to think about. 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
11: Mm-hmm. 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And you can learn more at our website.
8: Jessica, welcome back.
10: Thanks for having me.
8: Yeah, this is good. It was so fun yesterday. You know, I was thinking about our boys, and I think it'd be shaped into a good question for you here right off the bat. You know, sometimes when they're younger, our kids, you know, they're at each other a little bit. And having two boys, I know you have two boys and a girl, but the two boys for us, I mean, I remember one day they were wrestling down in the basement and Troy came up and he looked a little like he was in trouble. And I'm like, what's up? And he showed me his fist and he said, I punched Trent and he had his tooth in his embedded in his knuckle. And I was like, wow, you really whacked him. And I am happy to say they are best of buddies now. Yeah. But, you know, it was a moment that I think Troy probably had to set his boundaries with Trent, who was always daunting him. But speak to that idea that, you know, some your kids aren't always going to get along, but the goal, the long arc is that, you know what, they're going to like each other. I like that.
10: Well, I love that story because I think that kind of sums it up. When we were growing up, my mom always said, your siblings are going to be your best friends. And we were like, these people? Like, right. You are wrong. Maybe that was true for you. Yeah. But it has, as I mentioned yesterday, we live on a family farm with my two sisters and my brother is nearby. We have become each other's best friends. And so I think her language around it helped a lot because we were constantly told these people are going to be your best friends. And she had this other phrase she would always say, if you can't love your family, then you can't love anyone else. And God calls us, these are the people God calls us to love and invest in. So I think messaging is important. But what you're saying is really a big deal. I think as parents, we're tempted to just like ignore it or give them technology or just go away. Like we don't want to deal with it. But the way that they treat one another is so important.
8: Yeah.
10: You know, that can make an impact on who these kids are becoming. So there's no secret sauce, right? If I had it, I would have $1 million. But some things that have worked for us, I think, at certain points, sitting down with the kids and sort of saying, this is your most important job right now. This is your calling, is to love your siblings. And there's usually always kind of the dynamic in the family of like the two that don't get along. And they switch. I think they like tag team and then tap someone else out when they're getting along.
8: No, but, I know the picture. Yeah.
10: But sort of phrasing it as like, this is the job God has given you, is to love this brother, to love this sister. And then as parents, to put your money where your mouth is and really create systems in the home that are going to reinforce that. So, you know, it is hard to enact discipline. But I say to my kids, if you're not going to treat each other nicely, you're not going to live this happy, wonderful life and go have this, you know, plush social schedule where I'm going to cart you all over if you're kind of a jerk in the home,
8: right?
10: We're going to fix this. Like, you can't deal with each other nicely. Things are going to change.
8: Yeah.
10: And so on the positive side, people might call it bribing. I don't, but incentivizing your kids. So, you know, I talk about, I had two kids that had kind of been in a long story of not loving each other well, is what I'll say. And I told them if they played Monopoly, individually for 2 hours, and the winner was a good winner and the loser was a good loser, and they didn't get any fights, that I would take them to Chick-fil-A afterwards. And honestly, like, that helped. I mean, it worked, exactly. You know, I, as an adult, use motivation in different ways. And so kind of giving them a little carrot of like, you know, I see you, I know this is going to be a tough job, but here's your reward. So that's just maybe one.
8: Now, did you really sit for 2 hours and watch them play Monopoly?
10: No, I was in the other room.
8: Okay, you just needed the outcome.
10: Right, yeah. You know? I mean, I was overhearing what was happening. But
8: that'd be even better. Let each of them vote on the other's attitude.
10: Oh, I don't know about that. That wouldn't have worked in my own house. Yeah, I did hear what was happening, so yeah. I could have assessed. But
8: I was just going to say, some of this is just practical common sense stuff, right? Mm-hmm. And just apply that and try to de-escalate as a parent and ask them. I remember a good friend of mine, Danny Vandenhever, down in South Africa. I used to watch him. He had four children, three older girls, and then the youngest was a son, Rudy. And Rudy, it was so fun because Rudy would be picked on by the sisters, you know, and then he would pick on him. And Donnie would say, Rudy, come here, my son. Sit in my lap and let's talk about what's happening. Why do you let your sisters get under your skin? How do you do this differently? And I just love the attitude and the way that he talked with him about, you know, this is what it means to be a brother. Mm-hmm. That's what he was saying. Mm-hmm. And don't take the bait and try to be a little above that fray. But talking about it is really good. Mm-hmm. Instead of going, what are you doing? Mm-hmm. Stop that. And, you know, kind of screeching back at that scene at your kids. Talk it through with them. What's motivating you to act like this, right?
10: Exactly.
8: So it's really good. And that's what your book is so replete with. And I love it. You also mentioned the book about memory making. We covered that last time. But you say it's important to create a strong family identity. I love that. I don't know that we did that well. I mean, we were Christians, are Christians, and we talked about those spiritual things. But I don't think we ever wrote down a mission statement. You know, what is our family about? We talked about it, you know, what we want to be about in terms of loving each other and treating each other with respect and loving God and loving each other in the home and outside the home, our neighbors. How did you do that, and what did you write down?
10: Well, I don't know that you need to have a big, giant meeting and flip. That might be exciting to some people.
8: Yeah.
10: Honestly, it is not to my husband. He doesn't love meetings. I love meetings. I think they're great. But
8: so first you have to negotiate that.
10: Exactly, right. So you can certainly lay out a mission statement, and I kind of talk through that with values. But I think more it's about creating a shared family culture, and you can do that through stories, which, you know, I know some people are great at telling stories and some aren't, but just kind of having these things of retelling, like the day you were born, and here's a story about your grandfather, and, you know, shared language of things we love together. And I talk in the book also about recipes, which is kind of like, feels like a silly one, but it's really not, because you guys probably have family recipes that mean something. And so passing that down, it's a good just reminder as parents to have those conversations. We get in our own heads and we're busy with our own stuff, but that's what I'm all about, is just small things that make a big impact.
8: Let me ask you, Jessica, you also write in the book about creating a nest. That sounds self-described, but what do you mean by it?
10: Yes. And I don't want to put pressure on people of like, okay, now you're telling me another thing I have to do. Because really it's about love. My grandmother, as we mentioned yesterday, her house was a double wide trailer and it was quite cluttered, and she did not have a lot of money, but we loved it because we were welcome there. And it meant something, because she would give us canned peaches from Sam's Club, and, you know, we gathered around her big old table. And so it's about creating an environment more than curating this certain atmosphere,
8: right?
10: Which can actually sometimes alienate people. But I think just saying, how can I serve my people well? And I do think there's a time and a place to declutter and clean up, and that does serve our families well. If you're listening to this and you have little kids and you're just trying to stay alive, this is maybe not your season to create a nest
8: like this.
10: Just
8: stay alive.
10: Yeah, just stay alive. You're doing the right thing. But what my point is when you get a little bit of extra margin in your life, invest it in your home. And that can look a lot of different ways, right? Maybe you're a baker. Maybe you're crafty. Maybe you're a decorator.
8: Crafty. I like this. I've never heard that. The crafty. Yes. Are you a crafty?
10: I am not. And that's the thing. I did, right? That wasn't my gift. But But I just want to, like, I guess, encourage moms to use their giftings on their family. And to our previous conversation, the culture today is encouraging us to go make a big name elsewhere. But what would it look like if you poured your gifts into your home and got excited about your own home? Like, what excites you about that? And how could you bring the gifts that God's given you to flourish and to create in your own home? And again, it's so exciting because it can look different for all of us. I outline in the book general principles like beauty and order, which I believe are gifts from God. So there's usually common themes, but you know, my mom's house was very inviting. It looks different from mine, looks different from my mother-in-law's. But just wanting to encourage parents to pour their energies, particularly women, in the home.
8: You know, one of the difficulties there, and, you know, I can just see this in the extended relationships that I have. You go to a dinner party or something like that. There can be, for a woman, and men too, but we're talking about moms and wives, this unhealthy kind of comparison that occurs. And it's hard to say where that line is, you know. So you're the busy mom and maybe you're out of the little stage. So, you know, you've got a little time to keep the home a little more organized, or kids aren't on the scene yet and you can keep things organized. When is it too much? I mean, I've gone into some homes. They look like, wow, this should be in a magazine. Mm-hmm. Every detail, every napkin is in the right place. Every, you know what I'm saying? Well, and you're going, how much time did everybody spend on the house? And
10: but it's like anything else, isn't it? It's about the heart and it's about the motivation. And I think of my mom, who has a beautiful home. And this summer we had an event. It was supposed to be a concert outside, and it started suddenly raining and thunderstorming. And she allowed 50 to 60 people to tramps in her living room to move the concert to an immediate house concert. And I saw kind of in her face of like, okay, this is going to be a lot. But because her motivation is to serve people, she was able to use her home for people and not for herself. And so I think just doing a heart check, but I agree with you, it is a hard thing. My point here is just to serve our families. Not everyone in the world has to like your house, as long as your family does.
8: Well, and you got to be comfortable with that.
10: Comfortable.
8: That's the point.
10: Exactly.
8: And maybe that's the line, when you're always feeling you got to do more to make them comfortable.
10: Mm-hmm.
8: Maybe you're over the line.
10: Mm-hmm. Yes, exactly.
11: Yeah, it makes me think of some of the questions you asked last time about sports involvement and things like that. What good questions to ask when you're seeing things maybe taking precedence over people.
10: Mm-hmm.
11: Our guest today on Focus on the Family with Jim Daly is Jessica Smart, and we're covering some of the content in her book, Come On Home, A Grace-Filled Guide to Raising a Family Who Loves and Likes Each Other. And you can get a copy when you call us, 800, the letter A in the word family, or go to focusonthefamily.com/broadcast.
8: Jessica, you dedicate a portion of your book to creating boundaries in family. You call it loving authority. That's a good way to put it. What does that look like in your home?
10: So loving authority, what we're sort of going at is not so much that they love it, but loving as an adjective, like you're as a parent trying to convey an authority that is loving. So it's kind of like two ends of the spectrum, but not really. And this can be a little bit countercultural. You know, we kind of have like a gentle parenting moment, and there are certainly some good techniques from that. But there's just so much research, and I felt it in my own life too, that what kids really need is authority. They crave it. God made
8: boundaries.
10: Us. Boundaries, yeah. Exactly. But you can't simply have rules and boundaries. That's a cold home, and
8: right.
10: Many of us have been raised in that. That's not life-giving. You can't have all love, but you can't have all authority, you know, and not that spirit of you are loved, but here is the line, and don't go past it.
8: Right.
10: And I feel like my parents modeled that really well. Yeah. They didn't dole out punishments, you know, needlessly. It was just kind of like they expected the best of us, and we wanted to be who they thought we were. My dad particularly embodied that. He just really believes in all of his kids. And so you wanted to be what they thought you were. But also, You knew when push came to shove, there was someone at the helm. There was someone directing this ship. There was someone home. And that's very comforting to kids. So, yeah, loving authority. In my research, I landed on this phrase called elephant parenting. You know, we have the tiger moms, which is like the rah-rah aggressive, you know, go defense. Fight.
8: Right. Defend their child at all costs.
10: Yes, exactly. And then, you know, you have the helicopter parent. Nobody wants to be the helicopter parent. And so evidently this concept of elephant parenting is because I guess in nature, elephants are very nurturing, but obviously very strong. And so I kind of joke that that's what we're going for, is just creating this environment where it's a loving authority. And certainly easier said than done, but that's our goal. And as I have difficult times with different kids, the Lord has brought a phrase to my mind over and over, which is love hard, discipline hard. In the stages when things are just stressful and you're not really sure, to both discipline really well, but also to really love them well. Take them out to breakfast, give them a back scratch, spend time with them so that they know my mom and dad really love me, but also they're paying attention. You know, they're not gonna let me slide out of here.
11: Yeah, Jessica, how do you elephant parent a cactus? I'm thinking about as kids get older, as they get older, they just, you know, they get all feelings prickly, bent out of shape, and you can't talk to them. They want to eye roll you to death. So what does it look like to be the elephant parent as they get older?
10: I think that, I mean, yeah, that is a $1 million question. I think it's so important for us to be the adult in the room and to guard our feelings and to not get our sense of security from how our kids are relating to us. We're not in it to be friends. You know, there's a bigger picture. There's a perspective. There's a long term. And how many of us either were or know stories of kids that just were difficult for a couple years and then they come around. You know, and my mom just did such a good job of loving the kids in her life through different seasons. I think she just had a long-term perspective. It was like, you and I, we're going to be here forever. I'm going to love you forever. You can be a little bit weird right now, be a cactus, but I'm here. I'm not going anywhere. And so there's just this deep, I think that unrattles children. You know, it's deeply settling, and you just can't evaluate what you're seeing, you know, without taking into account what's happening under the roots of the cactus, I guess.
8: Yeah, and I think to peel that back a little bit on the parenting side, what's going on in you where you need that perfection out of your child?
10: Yeah.
8: And the damage that's going to be done expecting perfection, because guess what? You're not perfect either. Mm-hmm. That's the whole point of the spiritual battle in this life, right? Mm-hmm. That's why we're all sinners saved by grace.
10: And it comes back to, what is our goal? And this is terribly convicting to me, but is my goal to curate this wonderful family so that it looks good? Or am I just trying to be faithful to what God has called me to do? And if you're trying to be faithful, that simplifies things, because you can accomplish that.
8: Yeah.
10: You know, there's not a... You can't control your kids' behavior, but you can control if you submit your life to the Lord and just try to be obedient. And I think that's what my mom and my grandmother modeled so well throughout the years.
8: No, and it's so good. Mm-hmm. You know, Jessica, that raises a point. We've been working with Katie Faust, and she's got a great little ministry called Them Before Us. And the theme in there is a real general principle when you look at culture today. And that is, there was a time when adults sacrificed for children. And now, as a culture, we're kind of asking children to sacrifice for adults, whether it's broken marriages and kids ending up in foster care, or, you know, the whole LGBTQ thing and children adopted into, either purposefully adopted into, homes with no dad or no mom. And we're just, as a culture, losing our way to say, let's put children first ahead of us rather than adults being selfish. And I think that's really at the core of the whole culture, and trying to figure out, how do we do this? And how do we, like your grandmother, how do you say, okay, I may not have the perfect marriage, and it may not be even a healthy marriage, but I'm going to fight for staying together, making the improvements I can make, really for the sake of the children and the grandchildren. That's a noble goal. Now, we're not talking about if you're in an abusive situation, you got to get to safety and those things. But we're talking about, you know, just the apathetic marriage. Think of the kids and the grandkids. And, you know, in there, God will be present for you and with you, and aim to do better. And that's your goal, is to do those things where you can hopefully have a good marriage, something that you're excited about, right?
10: Yeah. And so many of these issues that we're talking about are about perspective and doing something today that's not paying off today, but paying off later. And I talk in the book about planting a tree, which seems like a colossal waste of time in some ways, because you're not going to eat that fruit for years and years and years. But so many of these women that I have seen in my life were planting fruit for years and generations down the road. I heard just such a cool story recently. I don't know if you guys follow Forrest Frank, but you know, he's this Christian musician who has exploded not only the Christian music scene, but the non-Christian, and is really kind of reaching this new generation. But I heard a clip of a conversation with his grandfather and him, and his grandfather just said, "We've been praying for you for years and years, and it's so cool that you're the one God is using to reach this generation." And Forrest spent years not walking with the Lord, and so it was such a cool reminder to hear, like, this grandfather had been praying for him years and years and years, and now the fruit. And so we have no idea who we are raising.
8: Well,
10: we have no idea who we're raising and how they're going to impact the culture. So the small decisions that are difficult now may be growing fruit that we have absolutely no concept what it is. And that's energizing to me as a mom.
8: These are good pow punches right at the end here, because I wanted to end with your mom's story of her ability to forgive, which you noted in the book, and what an impression that made on you.
10: Yes, we mentioned yesterday just common themes that I saw in strong families, one being they have someone who has made the family their highest priority, two being, which we spoke about, that they not only love but like each other, three being that there's a loving authority in the home. And then the last one is that I think strong families forgive, because, you know, I say you can take all the vacations you want, you can do all the traditions, but if there's this latent rumbling of bitterness, that's very hard to unseed, and it will eventually become evident. And so my mom has just done such a good job of retaining grace in her heart and in the home. And that is easy to say, but so hard to do, because it means that you are forgiving people for doing things that are wrong. But if you don't have that in the home, I don't think any of the rest of it is even going to make a dent. You know, if there's not a culture of you're forgiven, and we love you, and you and I are going to be in this for a really long time together. So big picture, like, we're going to let whatever this is go. And again, we live on a family farm, so we have issues, right? Whenever people are together, there's going to be stuff. But my mom would just often say, Jesus has forgiven me so much, I don't want to hold on to any bitterness. And, you know, I remind myself, if she can forgive, of course I can. If Corrie ten Boom, you know, we've heard her story, if she's able to forgive, surely we can for some of these, you know, petty or maybe not petty infractions within the home. But I do think grace and forgiveness is the foundation.
8: Well, it sets a great aroma. Yeah, I mean, that's a spiritual truism, right? Those are characteristics of God. So when we're putting those into play in our life, forgiveness and love and kindness and goodness, the fruit of the Spirit, you're going to have a great aroma in that home.
10: And I like how you said fruit of the Spirit, because this isn't something we can conjure up on our own.
8: Yeah.
10: Right? We need help. We need outside help.
8: Well, it's of His character. Think of that. And that's what we're aiming for. Jessica, this has been great. I so appreciate the time we spent together this time and last time. And your book, Come On Home, A Grace-Filled Guide to Raising a Family Who Loves and Likes Each Other. I just love the title, and the content is so good. Thanks for these great nuggets of wisdom on marriage and parenting. So thanks again for being with us today.
10: It's been an honor to be here.
8: Yeah, it's so good. And I think, hopefully, you're catching it. What Jessica's book is filled with is great information on how to adjust your compass. And if you're in that spot where, like we talked about last time, you may not be spending your time in the right places, you need to reorient what's a core principle for you, the book will guide you in all that and help you rethink, what are the big rocks in that jar, what are the pebbles, and then what's the sand stuff that you do quickly, or maybe you don't do at all in order to give you time to do the other things that are more important. I think most of you are going to say, yes, I need that. Get in touch with us. Just make a gift of any amount to help the ministry here at Focus, and we'll send you a copy of the book as our way of saying thank you for being part of the ministry. And let me also say this. I'm so grateful how God is using this program to change lives. A mom named Ann from Nebraska said this. As a stay-at-home mom of three teenagers, I listen almost daily to your broadcasts. The variety of your shows provides guidance and encouragement to me as a mom and a wife, but also as a Christian. I often find myself sharing episodes with friends and family. God is really working through this ministry. You're in our prayers. Well, thank you, Ann. I certainly love that impact on you and your family's life, and I thank you too for the endorsement and for allowing us to come alongside you as a mom and wife. That's what it's about. And I hope Ann's example inspires you to join our support team. And here's what your donations are paying for. A monthly pledge of just $15 makes it possible for us to put biblical resources like books, videos, and more into the hands of six families like Ann's who reach out to us. 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Because that's generational impact, exactly what we've been talking about today. And Jessica, really, for those that come on and are guests on the broadcast, you're doing ministry through this machine at Focus on the Family. So thank you for pouring into and taking the time to be on the show.
10: Well, thanks. 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
8: Keep it going.
10: Yeah.
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5: Tonight will be hazy and warm with smoke from wildfires potentially affecting air quality. The low will be 73. Moving into Friday, expect a mix of sun and clouds with a chance of a thunderstorm in the afternoon. Be cautious of ponding on roadways. The high will reach 89. I'm meteorologist Jason Katerina on AM 1160. Hope for your life.
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7: I think that today we need more Pauls and more Peters and more James, like never before. To stand for righteousness, to stand for the honor of the gospel of Jesus Christ, so that God can work in my life and work through my life fully, powerfully, in every way that he can. Paul had learned that when he was weak, then he became strong in Jesus Christ.

0: started asking questions. I started taking them to Calvary Chapel. I started getting saved. That's just the way it works. It's not by our preaching, it's by our living that people will come to know Jesus Christ as Lord and Savior. And that's why Paul makes a big stink about it here. Because however here, we must know that Paul the Apostle is telling ministers deliberately to preach the gospel, not poorly, but to do it right and never avoiding also the gifts of the Holy Spirit that are given to us. Why? Because we don't trust in ourselves. We trust in the Holy Spirit to speak in me and through my life so that I can come to that place in my life. And guess what happens? Then there will be people like Spurgeon, people like Moody, George Whitfield, like Dr. Ironside, I mean, Barnes, and all these people that I've read for so many years, and Billy Graham, and others that have made themselves like Alan Redpath, Dr. Van Cleve, Dr. Duffield, all these teachers that taught me the Word of God, and by example, they taught me what a real Christian was. And for you young guys that are here, young ladies, in the days that we're living in, we need real models in Christianity today to really see the power of God unto salvation. That God is still working in the lives of people. And the reason these people became so great is because they trusted in the Holy Spirit of God to work in their hearts and in their hearers, and notice, and then to be able to transform themselves into what God wanted so that the gospel of Jesus Christ could be given to them. So they in turn can come to know Jesus Christ as their Lord and Savior fully and completely. That's what the gospel message is about. Paul also says in 2 Corinthians 3:5, not that we are sufficient in ourselves to think of anything as being from ourselves, but our sufficiency, check this out, is from God. From God, not from my education, not from anything else, it's from God. He's the one that takes up the one, puts him down, and lifts up the other. Promotion doesn't come from the north or the east or the south. It comes from the Lord. He takes the one and raises up the other. He does whatever he wants to do in our lives. That's why he's God. And then look at finally here, Paul reminds them of his aim. Verse 5, that your faith should not be in the wisdom of men, but what? In the power of God. I love that. You see, he wanted them to trust in God and not in human wisdom. He presents the plan of salvation, not as a philosophical way of doing it, but then he also tells the Corinthians that they need to put their faith in Jesus Christ in order to be saved, in order for God to work in their hearts and their lives, because if they don't really have this faith in the gospel of Jesus Christ, then how are they ever going to be saved? Like Paul said in Romans chapter 1:16, for I am not ashamed of the gospel of Jesus Christ. It is the power of God unto salvation for everyone who believes, for the Jew first and also to the Greek. For in it is the righteousness of God is revealed from faith to faith, as it is written, the just shall live by faith. The just shall live by faith. Haggai and Galatians, where the scripture is found. The just shall live by faith. We depend on Jesus Christ. We don't depend on ourselves. And as we put our full dependency on Jesus Christ, then God fully will begin to work in me and to work through my life to bring glory and honor to his name.
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4: This is Ann Graham Lotz with Daily Light for Daily Living. Peter said in Matthew 14, verses 28 and 29, "Lord, if it's you, command me to come to you on the water." So Jesus said, "Come." When it comes to experiencing God, I have to choose Him at all costs. As Peter did in Matthew 14, I have to be willing to step out of the boat, risking total failure in the eyes of others, in order to discover firsthand His power enabling me to walk on the water when He bids me come. Again and again, I've been confronted with hard choices when I've had to throw caution to the wind and abandon myself to faith in Him and Him alone. Listen to me. Whenever I choose to step out in faith and trust Him, I'm actually choosing to take Him at His word, put Him to the test, and just do it. The result is a thrilling adventure called the Christian life. This is Ann Graham Lotz.
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10: The days are coming when it's no more pretend Christianity. It's the real deal that will survive. And those are great days. 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
9: 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Now, the Christian walk is full of disciplines, trials, and setbacks, but it's those hard seasons of life that God uses to shape our faith from the inside out. So when we doubt, we're open to one of the most dangerous enemies we face as a believer. You see, every single one of us has wrestled with doubt at some point in life. Maybe it was before we became a believer, or maybe it crept in after we'd been following Jesus for years. Those nagging questions, the moments that we wonder if God really cares about us, and if He's really there when we're in pain. So today, Pastor Jack teaches that doubt must be confronted head-on. We can't ignore it. We can't pretend it's not there. Doubt is a killer that will systematically destroy our faith one bit at a time. It's why we have to face it and fight it with everything we have. Now with his message called The Discipline of Doubt, here's pastor and Bible teacher Jack Hibbs.
10: You're looking at a guy who doubt ravaged the first 3 years of his Christianity. And we'll talk a little bit about that tonight, but of course a lot about the Word. But we are in tonight, our 28th study it is, or 29th study, in The Discipline of Doubt. So if you grab your Bibles tonight and turn to Matthew chapter 28, which is the theme verse in the Disciplines of Life series, The Discipline of Doubt, and there is not a person in the hearing of my voice who has not had to contend with the issue of doubt and what it means and how it affects your life. Matthew chapter 28, hold your finger there and go a little bit to the right to John chapter 20. Matthew chapter 28 and John chapter 20, The Discipline of Doubt, the topic in this now series of ours in the Disciplines of Life. Matthew 28, and Jesus said to them, Jesus spoke unto his disciples, and he said, all authority is given to me in heaven and on earth. Go therefore and make disciples of all nations, baptizing them in the name of the Father and of the Son and of the Holy Spirit, teaching them to observe all things that I have commanded you. And behold, I am with you always, even unto the end of the world. And then a little bit over to John chapter 20, a beautiful portion of scripture because it applies to our lives in such a profound way. And for that, from time to time, John chapter 20, verse 25, the other disciples therefore said to him, that is to Thomas, we have seen the Lord. And so he, Thomas, said to them, unless I see his hands and the print of the nails and put my finger into the print of the nails and put my hand into his side, what does it say? I will not believe. That's Thomas. That's his great contribution to Christianity. And I mean it is great. Thomas makes a declaration that all of us around the world tonight can be grateful for. Thomas asked the question, or maybe was feeling the feeling that many of us from time to time have felt. And we would want to be the last ones to admit it, but there's times, maybe before we were a Christian or while we, or after we had become a Christian even, we've asked that question, I won't believe unless. We've said those things like, if I were God, I would have. Well, I don't know why the Lord is doing this. All of those statements that you and I make are statements surrounded and rooted in doubt. And we're going to see tonight, and we're going to hear tonight how doubt is a killer. There is no doubt that doubt causes more pain and suffering in the lives of people than we can ever imagine. Doubt causes great grief to affect you and I. Have you ever wrestled with doubt? And I mean wrestled with it. I accepted Jesus Christ on June 20th, 1977, and I was so excited that night, and it had nothing to do with the music blessing me. By the way, Keith Green was at the piano the night I accepted Christ. For those of you who are 150 years old, you remember him. But Keith Green was doing the worship, Greg Laurie gave the message, and I responded to the gospel, not because it felt good, it wasn't because it was a wonderful night and everything seemed right, it was the exact opposite. It was a horrible night. I was so convicted. Greg Laurie was teaching in Revelation chapter 20, verse 11. And I was convicted because I knew that I was one of those people that would inherit hell. I was living a fast track straight to hell. And I was convicted and I was sweating and I was scared. But I knew I had to go forward. And I accepted Christ. I had no doubt about that. I accepted Jesus. And then from that moment on, you would have thought, like most people, they have this wonderful honeymoon with God. Everything's right. It seems like there's a rose-strewn path along their way. Everything's great. They just seem to skip through life after becoming a Christian. I lost my job. Everything went down the hill after I accepted Christ. The world was shaken underneath my feet. I lost all my friends. I thought they'd be happy for me. I found Christ. They said, get out of our lives. What are you, a lunatic? And I had nobody. And I read the Bible every day, and I got into the Bible, and I was studying the Bible. I was buying commentaries and reading all about great things that God has done. And for 3 years' time, instead of my faith increasing, what happened was I went through a great, great, dark time of wondering, oh God, after learning and studying about you, how could you love me? How could you ever forgive me? Though I knew he had. I had this great struggle of doubt about, is God every day wanting me with him anymore? You say, well, what kind of sins were you doing after you? You guys, I accepted Christ, man, and I walked with Jesus. In fact, I was praying all the time and I was just studying all the time. I wasn't doing anything wrong. What I'm telling you is this, doubt began to creep in ever so gently, if I can even say that, ever so calmly. A friend of mine, a pastor in Seattle, says Satan is a gradualist. And I have known that to be true in my life. And you know it as well. And when we come to the discipline of doubt, tonight we're going to be studying about a topic that is key to every one of our lives. Because listen, because of doubt, some people don't believe in God. Because of doubt, some Christians struggle in their Christian experience. And because of doubt, great men and women of God have fallen into great, great depression or great darkness because they lose their focus on what God is calling them to do or what God has said to them. And so listen tonight, keep this in mind. And I'm going to be very, very direct with you tonight if you don't mind. We need to encourage and exhort and stir one another up in this area of faith because faith is the only thing that will combat doubt. And the function of the physical body, if you think about it, it's a miracle. It's beyond our ability to map in totality, but your physical body is working in great unity just for you to sit here and pay attention. Your body, your muscles, your brain, your chemistry. It is miraculous how your human body comes together to cause you to live a normal day. Do you realize how much grace it takes for you and I to get through one day? Just for your stomach to be working right now. Your mind, your ears to be working. Your body's working together. And we know that when one part of our body hurts, our whole other part of our body's affected. You can break your baby toe. Your elbow doesn't hurt, but your whole body limps because your baby toe got broke. What is that all about? And in the body of Christ, listen, for all of us, we have got to break this Western mindset of thinking that we live and exist and die unto ourselves. You guys, I tell you, I think you're starting to catch on, well, the way the world is going, that you and I in the household of faith need one another like never before. And that's going to increase. The days are coming when it's no more pretend Christianity. It's the real deal that will survive. And those are great days. We're not afraid of those days. But we need to strengthen each other in faith, like the body comes together so that we might move forward. So this body needs to come together that we might move forward. And when somebody's hurting, we pick them up. We limp with them. Listen, I mean this compassionately. We need to limp with them for as long as it takes to get them to run with us. You don't limp the rest of your Christian life because of doubt. We're going to talk about this tonight. Number one, jot it down if you would. The discipline of doubt. Doubt must be confronted head on. Doubt is a great danger. It must be confronted. First of all, mark it down that doubt must be confronted head on, because listen to this. Doubt, and if you're an atheist tonight, or if you're an atheist watching tonight, or you're listening right now, you need to understand something. Doubt is an amazing testimony to the fact that you should have faith in God. Does that make sense? If you doubt, you cannot actually doubt properly unless there's the opposite of doubt. That's like people say, well, how can there be a God when there's so much evil in the world? Well, that's right. You say, what? How can there be a God or a good God if there's so much evil in the world? My friend, you cannot have evil in the world without good. In fact, if you think about it, evil is good gone bad. You say, what? If a man kidnaps somebody and holds them against their own will and tries to pursue some sort of control or power over that person, do you understand that what that person, that evil madman is thinking is good gone bad? He wants somebody with him. That's not a bad thing. He wants somebody to spend time with him. That's not a bad thing. But because good has gone evil, that's bad. You cannot have bad. You cannot have doubt unless there's good and unless there's faith. And the discipline of doubt is to understand that and to confront it head on. Doubt, I hope you'll see tonight, is a very, very dangerous thing. Number one, because mankind is a spiritually designed creation. No mistake about it. Mark it down. You are a spiritually engineered creation of God. Yes, the Bible says you are created in the image of God. But you, a Christian or non-Christian, you can be on your way to heaven right now or as lost as whatever. Inside of you is a spirit that will live forever. Daniel chapter 12 says so. John chapter 5 says so. Can you imagine for a moment, think about it. Every human being that has ever been born will exist eventually in eternity in an eternal heaven or an eternal hell. And by the way, let me tell you, I don't care what you hear on Good Morning America, Jesus says there's an eternal hell. No matter what crazy people are talking about. And by the way, isn't it very smart of Satan to get people to believe that there is no hell when he wants people to go there and God doesn't want you to go there? So what a great, great PR tactic for Satan to whisper in the minds of false prophets. Oh, by the way, there's no hell. It's all good. Well, what a schnookery that is.
12: 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And now, let's get back to today's message. 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
10: Confronting doubt head on, because we are a spiritually designed creation. The Bible says in 1 Thessalonians 5:23 regarding the totality of how God made us. He says, in praise Paul does for the Thessalonian church, he says, now may the God of peace himself sanctify you completely. And may your, notice the order he puts it in, may your spirit, soul, and body, and he goes on to talk about, be dedicated unto the Lord. Look at the order. Spirit, soul, and body. Why? Because listen, Adam and Eve were spirit, soul, and body. And then they sinned. And they became body, soul, and spirit. So how do you know? Because the Bible says that in Genesis 2:17, that in the day that you eat of the fruit, that God says, don't touch that. Don't disobey me in this. You will die. What did he say? The day that you eat of it, you will die. They went, Adam and Eve, they went from spirit uppermost, soul in the middle, soul, suke, your mind, the way you think. Your mind, by the way, is at the mercy of either your spirit or your body. If your body does all of the seeking for you, your mind will be body minded. If your spirit is seeking the things of God and the things above, then your soul, your mind, will seek the things that are above. Watchman Nee, in his great book, Spiritual Man, Watchman Nee says that the soul is the mistress of any man. Why? Because your mind will go in whatever direction it's being led, and your body is leading your fleshly appetites, or your spirit is pursuing the Lord, one or the other. Isn't that great? Kind of makes it simple, huh? We are spiritually designed creations of God. And doubt is a factor in our lives, no matter what you might say about it. And again, if you're an atheist, you've got to confront head on this issue of doubt. And you might think, well, I can't believe in God. I've got too many doubts in my mind. Well, I highly recommend you get those doubts confronted. Because just because you don't believe in the existence of God doesn't make him go away. The second thing is because mankind has been created for faith. Man, created in the image of God, has been created for faith. Church, listen, tonight, you and I were designed to exercise faith. Jesus came and taught us, didn't he, in the Gospels, faith. Didn't he tell the disciples, why don't you guys make the people sit down in groups and you feed them? I love that. I mean, think about it. I mean, I love that because I'm 2,000 years removed from it and I get to poke fun at the guys for coughing and choking and saying, what are we going to do? But doesn't God work in your life now? Doesn't he work in your life often or daily about faith? The issues of life requires faith. Pressures, dangers, issues, relationships, challenges, just your own heart. Those of you who are Christians tonight, one of the greatest, if not the greatest drive of your soul, of your spirit, of your body even, is to present yourself, as Romans 12, 1 and 2 says, to present yourselves a living sacrifice to God. And you take that seriously. Mankind, human beings, have been created to exercise faith. Why do you think there's so many cults in the world? Why do you think there's so many religious systems in the world? You cannot go anywhere in the world without finding a temple, a totem pole, an altar. You can't. Inside of every human being is a passion, a desire to worship God or gods or trees or things ignorantly, because there's a pursuit inside. And look at us tonight. How is it that God would save you and I tonight? Isn't it amazing? Think about it. Tonight we were singing and worshiping and praising the Lord. That's by the mercy of God. Don't think for a moment that if God had not touched your life, that you would just be pursuing him on your own because you're so doggone good. We would be bowing to the totem poles. We would be bowing down to the altars or the stone images of this world. Our temples made with human hands. Listen to this. In fact, I'm going to ask you right now regarding faith and all. Can you turn in your Bibles to Mark chapter 9? Turn to Mark chapter 9 and right around verse 16. Listen to this. Follow along with me. Mark 9:16. And he, Jesus, asked the scribes, "What are you discussing?" He says with them. Then one from the multitude, verse 17, answers, says, "Teacher, I brought you my son who has a mute spirit. And wherever he seizes him," this demonic attack comes upon him, "he throws him down, he foams at the mouth, he gnashes his teeth, he becomes rigid. So I spoke to your disciples that they should cast him out, but they could not." And Jesus answered him and said, "O faithless generation, how long shall I be with you? How long shall I bear with you? Bring him to me." And then they brought him to Jesus, and when he saw him, immediately the spirit convulsed him, and he fell on the ground and wallowed, foaming at the mouth. And Jesus asked his father, How long has this been happening to him? And he said, "From childhood, and often he has thrown him both into the fire, into the water to destroy him. But if you can do anything," listen to this man, "but if you can do anything, have compassion on us and help us." You think God's going to walk away from that cry? And Jesus said to him, "If you can believe, all things are possible to him who believes." And immediately, verse 24 says, the father of the child cried out, circle this verse 24, and said with tears, "Lord, I believe, help my unbelief." Can you not relate to that? Oh God, I believe in you, but help my unbelief. You cannot deny God. You know he exists. But the situation in your life is seemingly out of your control. And yes, it is out of your control. And what does God require of you and I to do? Oh God, oh Lord, if you'll do anything, help me. And tonight, doubt answers back to me and says, "Oh Jack, I've already asked God 2 times, 3 times, 1,000 times. Keep asking. Amen. Keep asking until God says, "All right, wait. Or don't talk to me about this anymore." You know, he told the Apostle Paul, "Don't talk to me about this anymore." Paul said he prayed 3 times for the Lord to heal him. And after the 3rd prayer, God says, "Don't talk to me about this anymore. My grace is going to be perfected in your life. This is for a purpose." Can you handle that, Christian? Think about it. I'm going to confess right now. First of all, I want to ask you a question. Why are you so quiet tonight? I need some amens and all that kind of stuff, you know? I think I'm going to go pastor a Pentecostal church someplace. But I got to tell you, all right, I'm going to bring it down. Come on now. During worship, I was praying, literally. I just said, "Lord, draw me closer to you, but with mercy, because Lord, you know I'm a weak man." When I say weak, this is exactly what I meant. "God, I want to get as close to you as you want me to get to you," which I'm sure is like glued to you. "Can we just do it without pain?" You know, I'm praying for the guys here, because I don't care what a man acts or looks like, we are absolutely wimps when it comes to pain. We watch our wives give birth, we faint and fall over. "God, draw me closer, but in mercy, Lord, be gentle. I want to be glued to you, but can you just do it, like, nicely?" And in that sincere prayer is doubt. Because the Bible tells me that God knows exactly what I can handle and not handle. It's just that his observation and mine are totally different, because, "Lord, I stubbed my toe. Come on, how bad can this get?"
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19: With SRN News, I'm Bob Agnew in Washington. Caroline Leavitt making a return to the White House today, giving her first press conference after nearly 3 months of maternity leave. And she used that briefing to tout the benefits of those new Trump accounts. Leavitt says more than 6.5 million American kids have already been enrolled in the program, something that could yield big dividends down the road. They say that if everybody fully funds those accounts, including the free $1,000 from the government, they grow into hundreds of thousands of dollars by the time a child reaches 18. Texas Governor Greg Abbott has issued disaster declarations in 59 counties across his state. Days of heavy rains there posing a serious risk of flooding, reminiscent of the 4th of July flood last year when similar flood waters in the Texas Hill Country caused the Guadalupe River to flood over its banks and left close to 30 people dead at a Christian camp. This is SRN News.
20: Your AM 1160 weather forecast. Tonight will be hazy and warm with smoke from wildfires potentially affecting air quality. The low temperature will be 73. Moving into Friday, expect a mix of sun and clouds with a chance of a thunderstorm in the afternoon. Be cautious of ponding on roadways. The high temperature will reach 89. I'm meteorologist Jason Caterina on AM 1160. 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
25: Most Americans think of Abraham Lincoln and they think of the Civil War or the Emancipation. But in 1862, he signed another hugely significant piece of legislation, the Homestead Act. It offered eligible Americans up to 160 acres of land, not as a prize for the powerful, but as an opportunity for ordinary families willing to live on it, work it, and build something lasting. Why did it matter? Because Lincoln understood that freedom was not merely the absence of tyranny. Rather, freedom required responsibility, labor, stewardship, and moral courage. A free people must be given room to build, but they also must be willing to cultivate what they have been given. That still matters today. Liberty without responsibility decays. Opportunity without character collapses. Lincoln's lesson is clear. A nation stays free when its people remain willing to work, build, and steward freedom under God.
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0: Happy Thursday, friends. Welcome to this hour of the common good. My name is Brian Fromm. So glad to have you with us today. AM 1160, Hope for Your Life in Chicago. 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We love having you with us. It's been a great week so far. If you've missed any of the conversation, you can always go get the podcast wherever it is you get your podcast. Just subscribe or rate, review. It's a hot day out there, a steamy day, a smoky day. As the wildfires, the haze from those wildfires comes crawling across the U.S., the Midwest, the East, from Canada. And it's just weird. It's weird that wildfires way up in Canada are affecting our days, but they most certainly are. And I hope that you're not dealing with too much of the after effects of it. But, you know, prayers for those who are most affected by the wildfires and by those floodings again down in Texas. Some of those same areas that had those catastrophic floods at the 4th of July last year. You remember that tragedy at Camp Mystic and those floods? Some similar flooding and same area. And you kind of just feel for those people. Just, again, dealing with life. So praying for them as well. All right. For those of you who fly on a regular basis, United Airlines announces a new seating option. And I wonder if you would pay extra money. How much extra money would you pay for this option? No middle seat. Not just nobody sitting in the middle seat, but literally no middle seat. It's a window seat. It's an aisle seat, and then the middle seat has been converted to being a table that you could share more elbow room, a table to put stuff and that kind of stuff. No middle seat. Would you pay extra money for that? How much extra money would you pay for the no middle seat option? Man, it would be tempting, wouldn't it? It would be tempting to have that no middle seat. I'm here for it. I think it'd be fun. I don't know. I'm cheap enough that I'm like, nope, put anybody you want in that middle seat. I'll sit in the middle seat if it keeps my price down. But some of you, you'd rather choose comfort over affordability and money. I'm going to choose money. I'm going to choose cost, but comfort, it would be really nice. There's no better feeling than when you're sitting in the aisle or sitting at the window and you're waiting for people. You know, people are getting on the plane and you're watching people. And then all of a sudden you realize everybody's on the plane. They've closed the door and there's nobody sitting next to you. That is the best. One time we flew over COVID. And at that time we flew out to, if I remember right, it was a flight to Washington, D.C. And it was me and my wife and our three kids. And it was the most amazing thing. We were on a regular size plane. And if I remember right, it was the five of us and there were two other people on the entire plane. It was like a personal plane. It's like we were flying a jet. Yo, that was living luxury right there. But most of the time you're crammed in there like sardines and everybody's on top of each other. So when you can get there, the no window seat, I mean the no middle seat, yes, yes. But would you pay for it? There is the question. All right, this is not the article that I expected to see today. I did not know this was a thing. This comes from Jim Dennison and the Daily Article at the Dennison Forum. Why cigarettes are back in vogue and why it matters. Why it matters. Cigarettes. Back in vogue. You know, cigarettes in my grandparents' generation, and it was seen as like regal. It was seen as classy, but they didn't know about the dangers of cigarettes. And Jim talks about, I hate cigarettes. He says, I hate everything about them. Their smell, the way secondhand smoke imposes itself on everyone in the room, and especially their threat to physical and long-term physical health and life. he says, he talks about how his mom died of, was a smoker and died of lung cancer. And I didn't know he had degenerative disc disease for many years, which is directly related to secondhand smoke. I didn't know that. But he says, according to the Cleveland Clinic, cigarette smoking causes or increases, listen to all of this, our risk for macular degeneration, cataracts, vision loss, tooth staining and decay, gum disease, frequent infection, COPD, infertility, miscarriage, birth defects, developmental delays in children, anxiety, depression, blood clots, heart attack, stroke, bone fractures, osteoporosis, premature aging, yellow nails, wrinkles, and especially raises our risk for lung, oral, laryngeal, and other cancers. It is, in fact, estimated that across the 20th century, around 100 million people died prematurely because of smoking. The World Health Organization reports that smoking is responsible for about 8 million premature deaths each year. And he says this, with that in mind, how in the world can we read a headline that says cigarettes are back in vogue? They're back in vogue. Jessica Goldstein, a Washington, D.C.-based novelist, reporter, and cultural commentator, wrote in the Washington Post the other day, cigarettes seem to be creeping back to the aspirational center among both regular people and celebrities. She cites Kylie Jenner, Hailey Bieber, Gracie Adams, and Dua Lipa among models and celebrities pictured recently on magazine covers and elsewhere while smoking. Cigarettes are now ubiquitous on TikTok, Reels, and Instagram accounts. According to Goldstein, cigarettes are nostalgic, pointing back to an old Hollywood era that, quote, belongs to a more elegant, less hideous time. Smoking channels and apocalypse is now energy in a day when cynicism and nihilism are more predominant. And they are a conduit to certain bygone behaviors that are actually good for you. Taking a break, going outside, talking to other people. Of course, they are also the leading cause of preventable death and disease in the U.S. But no one who smokes thinks it will kill them today. Whereas the social appeal, not to mention the addiction of smoking, is a present tense failure. It's a present tense failure. Friends, this is wild. Smoking is banked. I can't believe that. That is not what I expected to read today. That smoking is back. Don't we just do things? Don't we do things that we know are bad for us, but we do them anyway? And we don't think about long-term repercussions, our health down the road. Ah, looks cool. The cool people are doing it. Wow, that's wild. No, friends, we don't need to be smokers. We don't need to bring smoking back. Jeez, not the article I expected to read today. Glad you're with me today. Coming up next, Russell Moore weighs in on the spiritual reason that our elderly leaders refuse to give up power. We're going to look at that next here on The Common Good.
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3: 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It's good to be together. You know, one of the big stories this week, sadly, was the death of Lindsey Graham. Sudden. Of course, all the conspiracy theories are out, but it really does appear that he just died from a heart issue, a tear in his aorta. Not everything needs to be a conspiracy. But then there's also the story of Mitch McConnell. Mitch McConnell, it appears, had a, you know, he's had real health issues over the last couple of years. He appears he had a bad health issue in the last couple of weeks, and people were surmising that he had died, that he was incapacitated, but nobody was telling it. They're hiding it because they don't want to have to give up his seat until, you know, in Congress when it could sway kind of leadership. And that's craziness. And then Mitch McConnell released a picture with his wife, kind of a proof of life picture. But now all the internet sleuths are going through that picture as well, showing why they don't think it's a real picture. But it has raised an interesting question. Why do people, especially in positions of power, hold on to power even as they get old? When they well past the years where they should retire, right? And don't pass it on. It's politicians, it's pastors, it's others. What is the reasoning? It's an article over Christianity Today. It says the spiritual reason our elderly leaders refuse to give up power. This is a piece that was adapted from Russell Moore's newsletter. It says this: Mitch McConnell is still alive, but our knowing that was subject to a week-long filibuster. At least for the moment, the aging Kentucky senator's proof of life photo from his hospital bed is a kind of avatar for an era in which our elderly leaders are clinging to power by any means necessary. Behind that, though, is more than a social or political problem. It's a spiritual crisis. Few of us want to acknowledge. Few of us want to acknowledge. He says, if there is a problem relegated to the political sphere, we could imagine passing a constitutional amendment that puts an age cap on public office. But we see a similar phenomenon in almost every arena of American culture. Singer Rod Stewart had to stop a concert to take oxygen. Singer Lionel Richie had to sit down. Even in pulpits and ministries and denominations, aging leaders seem to view the possibility of cultivating a new generation as a kind of existential threat. And he says, the matters of statecraft require stamina and the mental agility to process complex information. But I worry many of us tend to confuse influence with control, all under the hidden assumption that running the world is the highest form of human significance. The problem, he writes, is not that our geriatric leaders prize age over youth. The problem is the reverse. They and all of us prize youth over age, and that's why it's so scary for them to admit that they are old. Granted, senators and rock stars and pastors seem more narcissistic than the average person,

0: but perhaps they are only the Funhouse mirror exaggeration of the assumption held by many who are scared to give up power, whether that's taking up the offering at church or chairing the homeowners association monthly meetings. Many aging people cannot imagine being loved, respected, or needed without it. The McConnell spectacle and all the other aging politicians, from Joe Biden to Donald Trump to others, carries an unspoken horror. What happens when I'm no longer clearly myself to everyone else? What happens when I can no longer do what people notice me for? The 85-year-old grasping the gavel and the 24-year-old sneering, okay, boomer, are confessing the same creed. Relevance comes with vigor, power, recognition, and control. But is that true? The Bible repeatedly affirms the necessity of the wisdom of elders and warns about the folly of youth. In revealing to Moses the specific duties of the Levitical priests, God allowed no one younger than 25 to serve in the tabernacle. This wasn't because of bodily capability. A man was physically strong long before 25. The rule functioned more like a completed apprenticeship or vocational credentialing. It was about maturity. The same revelation commanded, and from the age of 50 years, they shall withdraw from the duty of the service and serve no more. Granted, lifespans and medical advances, 50 was far older then than now. What's significant, though, is that God sees the categories of relevance and retirement in ways antithetical to those of our cultural moment. Levites of age didn't go away. Instead, God said they should minister to their brothers in the tent of meeting by keeping guard. That's what a genuinely intergenerational institution does. Free both of the fear of death and the cult of youth. Mitch McConnell owed the public candor and failed, Moore writes. But online commentary on the situation was also grossly dehumanizing. Elderly leaders have a moral obligation to step aside at the right time. At the same time, it's up to all of us to build a culture in which stepping aside does not mean being discarded or accepting that one's meaningful life is over. We should enable the old to relinquish control without surrendering vocation, and the young to receive authority without despising dependents. A healthy society is fueled by neither the envy of the young or the jealousy of the old, but by a bigger, broader view of what it means to matter. One day, we will all be old enough to see that. Where does value come? That's the question. Where is value found? That's what we need to think about. Is he right that many older people are holding on to positions of power because without them, they're not relevant? Is he right that the young of our society are looking down upon the old? Is he correct in that? Ah, friends. We must value one another. We must value ourselves. We must value others, not based on what we can do, not based on the title that we hold, not based on the position of power that we still grasp to with closed fists. But young and old, we find our identity in Christ, and the old passes on wisdom and power to the youth. The youth show deference and respect for the older. This apprenticeship, this passing on, this training, that's how this is supposed to look. But it so often does not. What a great article there from Russell Moore. I think a lot to think about. Really glad you're with me this hour on AIM 1160, Hope for Your Life in Chicago. Faith Talk 1500 and 101.5 FM in Detroit. My name is Brian Fromm, and you're listening to The Common Good.
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12: Tonight will be hazy and warm with smoke from wildfires potentially affecting air quality. The low will be 73. Moving into Friday, expect a mix of sun and clouds with a chance of a thunderstorm in the afternoon. Be cautious of ponding on roadways. The high will reach 89. I'm meteorologist Jason Caterina on AM 1160. 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
0: 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My name is Brian Fromm. Wonderful to have you with me today on AM 1160, Hope for Your Life in Chicago. 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It is a hot day out there. It is steamy. It is smoky from the Canada. I'm going to say Colorado. Then I almost said California. Canadian wildfires out there raging and smoke moving across the United States. Kind of wild, but I felt like that itchy throat, little burning eyes. It's weird. It's a little odd, but what do we got to complain about? It's the summertime and all is well. Hope that you're doing well today. Glad that you are spending some time with me. Back to school, man. Are you feeling it? It's just around the corner. Buying those Trapper Keepers. That's what we bought when we were kids. Trapper Keepers. Remember how cool it was to go get your Trapper Keeper before the start of school, and your folders and your pencils and everything else. And you got all of these things, and it was something. So anyway, take a deep breath. School will start soon. Some of you love school when it starts. You parents with younger kids, you just love to be able to get that schedule back. Others of you, you mourn the end of summer of having the kids around and the less structured schedule. Either way, it's coming, but roll with it. Just roll with it. All right, a great article over Christianity Today that I found very interesting about homeownership and affordability. And it says this: homeownership is a good gift, but a poor savior. Poor savior. The author writes, for generations, home ownership served as a pillar of financial stability and enabled upward mobility for American families. A home was not just a place to raise a family. A home was not just a place to raise a family, he says. It was often the primary investment for households. It was a way to build wealth, weather financial hardship, and leave an inheritance for the next generation. Today, my story would be far less likely due to the rapid economic changes that have taken place in the U.S. over the past few decades. This shift raises a deep question for Americans, one that extends beyond economics and can be disorienting for Christians and non-Christians alike. What does it mean to live a full and abundant life? Declining home ownership is one of the many challenges prompting this question. Here's some stats. As of March, more than 70% of metro areas were unaffordable for households earning the median income. Listen to that again. 70% of metro areas were deemed unaffordable for households earning the median income. Nationally, a family earning about $86,000 annually would need to spend 43% of their income to purchase a median-priced home, well above the 30% threshold traditionally considered affordable. Just 6 years ago, that figure was closer to 28%. The reasons aren't difficult to identify. For decades, incomes have failed to keep pace with rising home prices. And the gap has only widened dramatically during and after the COVID-19 pandemic. As a result, many families have delayed purchasing a home and are renting instead. Think about this. Hear this. In the 1980s, the median age of a first-time home buyer was 29 years old. Today, it's 40. This change has significant implications for the long-term financial viability of American households, as later entry into homeownership shortens the window for building wealth. But the pressure extends beyond housing. The costs of education, childcare, and healthcare have all risen sharply relative to incomes, with little indication that this trend will reverse. Many are delaying marriage, forming households later, and postponing having children. Rapid advances in artificial intelligence have introduced new uncertainty about the future of work itself. And for the first time in generations, many young adults do not expect their standard of living to match, much less exceed, that of their parents. Amen to that. Some may respond by suggesting that people simply need to work harder or learn to live with less. It is true that no one is entitled to home ownership, and in any society, some will have more than others. Perhaps it's also true that people like her grandfather or this guy's grandfather need to develop more advanced skills to achieve the same standard of living today that he did so many years ago. Yet such responses overlook how the economic prospects for an entire generation of young Americans have changed so quickly and how that shift has disoriented us. What were considered basic components of middle-class life just a few years ago are now increasingly out of reach for median-income households. Things that used to be a given are now a luxury. And for those who did what they were told, worked hard, pursued education, prepared for the workforce, it feels as if the goalposts have moved. Do you feel that? Do you feel that? Like the goalposts have moved? That therein lies the difficulty that so many people are facing. Let me jump down to the end of this. Value and worth ultimately rest in what Christ has done and not in what we can achieve. Jesus demonstrated the full breadth of our worth to God, even while we were dead in our sins and deserving of wrath, by his willingness to give himself for us simply because he loves us. Our value is given and received as a gift through God's grace. And because it is a gift, we are no longer need to prove ourselves through our works and possessions. Rather, we receive our worth first, and then we do good works out of a heart of gratitude for God's grace and enjoy our possessions as simply gifts from the Lord. If we truly believe this, it will radically reform our vision of an abundant and fully realized life. Work, housing, and family become platforms upon which we display our gratitude to God rather than tools we use to measure our value. Through the grace of Christ, we're no longer driven by the need to secure our worth, but are free to live for something beyond ourselves and even give up our material possessions if God asks. This kind of contentment is what we need to learn. And it doesn't mean we should simply ignore the practical challenges we face. The challenges are real and demand wisdom, perseverance, and sound policies to remedy. But the Christian vision of an abundant life allows us to face them and beckons us to be content, whether we have much or we have little. Is that true, friends? Where do we find true contentment? Is it enough of what Jesus, who Jesus says of us, that we are his kids? We are his, adopted into his family. Is that enough for you today? So glad that you're with me this hour on AM 1160, Hope for Your Life in Chicago, Faith Talk 1500 and 101.5 FM in Detroit. My name is Brian Fromm, and you're listening to The Common Good.
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0: 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My name is Brian Fromm, so glad to have you with us today on AM 1160, Hope for Your Life in Chicago, Faith Talk 1500 and 101.5 FM in Detroit. If you've missed any of this hour, you can always go get the podcast wherever it is. Get your podcast. Just subscribe, rate, review. We're grateful to those of you who do that. And so this Sunday, I'm going to be preaching at our church. I'm the campus pastor of the Compass Church's Hinsdale campus here in the western suburbs of Chicago. I would encourage you, if you don't have a church and you live in the area, you can join us at the community house in Hinsdale at 10 a.m. But in prepping for this week's message, it's caused me to think a lot about a very unknown story in the New Testament, one that we don't have a lot of information about. So I granted that we need to fill in some of the holes, but I think we have enough information to get the warning of it and to see the danger in it. It's the story of a man named Demas. Do you know what he know about Demas? Well, Demas is mentioned at the end of Paul's letters as being with him, with Paul, being kind of part of Paul's team, right? Paul goes city to city. He is bringing the gospel, these missionary journeys, and there are people with him, right? Think Timothy and Luke and John Mark and, you know, at times Barnabas or Silas or others. He's got a team of people. He's got a group of people with him. And one of those people is named Demas. Now, Demas is mentioned as being there with him and doing work, but then he's not. And there's this fascinating and sad part at the end of 2 Timothy where Paul writes to Timothy, do your best to come to me because Luke alone is with me. Right after Paul asks Timothy to come to him in verse 9, he writes in verse 10, because you might be thinking, where are the other guys? Where's everybody else? He says, for Demas, in love with this present world, has deserted me and gone to Thessalonica. Demas is a deserter. He left him. And why does it say that he left him? The reason he gives is that he is in love with the present world. He's in love with the present world. What a damning accusation, right? Demas was so in love with the world around him, with the present world. And we're going to need to unpack that here in a second. What does that even mean? But Demas was so in love with the present world that he bailed and he left him. Right? Jesus says, take heart, I have overcome the world. And he prays in John 17 that his people would not be in the world, or they'd not be of the world, but they would transform the world. In 1 John chapter 2, John says, for all that is in the world, the desires of the flesh and the desires of the eyes and the pride in possessions. There's your definition of what it means to be, quote, in the world, or the things of this world. It's not talking about the physical world. It's not talking about the mountains and the water around us. Jesus isn't saying God's creation is bad. Nobody's talking about the things in this world that take us away from the things of Jesus. The love of money, the love of possessions, lust, selfish ambition, sexual immorality. The list goes on and on and on. And we're told in Romans chapter 12, verse 2, do not be conformed to the patterns of this world. See, the world, and if you saw me, you'd see the air quotes, is not just about sin, but it's about perspective. It's about priority. And then we have to understand it's this prioritizing the temporal, prioritizing the things that make up this world. And unfortunately, this sort of realization comes to people near the end. It gets to the people at the end, when in reality, you would hope that this realization comes to people early in life, so that it could set the perspective going forward. Paul says at 2 Timothy 4:7, I've fought the good fight, I've finished the race, I've kept the faith. He's saying, I've gotten to the end. I didn't start a race and then peter out. I didn't begin it, but then not end it. No, he says, I fought the good fight, I finished the race, and now there's in store for me the crown of righteousness. Friends, the goal of the Christian life, in some ways, is not to start well. It's to finish well. It's to finish well. It's to get to the end and go, I fought the good fight. I kept the faith. I kept going. I kept going. I finished well. Is that a priority of yours? You see so many people give up on the faith. Life is full of ups and downs. There's these, it's these ups and downs, friends. And the question is, will I make it to the end? Will I make it so that I can get to the end and say, I fought the good fight. I finished the race. I kept the faith. I kept the faith. Therein lies the struggle, my friend. Will I keep the faith? Will I finish the race? Will I make it to the end? Man, that's what I want to be said of me. That's what I want to be said of me. I want to be said, you got there. You got there. But this takes work. This takes, this takes being focused, having a focus that says, I'm going to make it. I want to make it. I want to get to the end. I want to finish the race. I want to keep the faith. Is that a goal of yours, friends? To keep the faith? Oh, may it be ours. May it really be ours. That we get to the end and we can celebrate. I made it. I did it. I got to the end and I kept the faith. Don't be Demas. There's the call today. Who says, because he loved the world, he abandoned us. Because he loved the world, he abandoned us. May we never be men or women who abandon the faith because we're in love with this present world. This is just a glimpse. It is a slice of the abundant life that we have in Christ. Hope that's helpful for you today. Really glad you're with me this hour on AM 1160, Hope for Your Life in Chicago, Faith Talk 1500, 101.5 FM in Detroit. My name is Brian Fromm. 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
7: Most Americans think of Abraham Lincoln and they think of the Civil War or the Emancipation. But in 1862, he signed another hugely significant piece of legislation, the Homestead Act. It offered eligible Americans up to 160 acres of land, not as a prize for the powerful, but as an opportunity for ordinary families willing to live on it, work it, and build something lasting. Why did it matter? Because Lincoln understood that freedom was not merely the absence of tyranny. Rather, freedom required responsibility, labor, stewardship, and moral courage. A free people must be given room to build, but they also must be willing to cultivate what they have been given. That still matters today. Liberty without responsibility decays. Opportunity without character collapses. Lincoln's lesson is clear. A nation stays free when its people remain willing to work, build, and steward freedom under God.
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10: With SRN News, I'm Keith Peters in Washington. Fighting between the U.S. and Iran has intensified, but hopes for a possible diplomatic solution have shown stubborn signs of life. Vice President J.D. Vance told podcaster Joe Rogan that the U.S. will not indefinitely bomb Iran and that you've got to actually be willing to talk and to try to figure out the problem. Mediators from countries that include Pakistan, Qatar, and Egypt have also been working to resume talks. Authorities in Texas have rescued dozens of stranded drivers and people trapped in homes, and at least one person has died due to catastrophic flooding. On Wall Street, the Dow down by 105 points, the Nasdaq dropped 387, the S&P 500 down by 38. More details at srnnews.com.
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11: Tonight will be hazy and warm with smoke from wildfires potentially affecting air quality. The low temperature will be 73. Moving into Friday, expect a mix of sun and clouds with a chance of a thunderstorm in the afternoon. Be cautious of ponding on roadways. The high temperature will reach 89. I'm meteorologist Jason Katerina on AM 1160. 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
18: This is Seth Leibson for townhall.com. The late philosopher Hannah Arendt wrote that the power of toxic ideologies like fascism and communism, once they take hold, can prove impossible to reform. Now add apocalyptic theocracy to that fascism and you have a rough understanding of Iran's leadership. The West and hopefully many in the Trump administration are learning that now. As the Wall Street Journal and others reported, Iranian leadership plotted its third assassination on President Donald Trump last week. This after the United States had already decimated Iran's military. Federal courts had previously identified two other plots to assassinate Donald Trump, as well as several of his former cabinet officials. While many Americans recoil at notions of regime change in Iran, Iranian leadership has no such compunction about trying to effect regime change in America and via assassination. And it appears almost nothing will shake Iran's fascist theocracy into moderation or civility. This is who and what we are fighting in Iran. Let's complete the job and help make gentler the life of this world.
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0: Thursday, friends. Welcome to this hour of the Common Good. My name is Brian Fromm. So glad to have you with us today on AM 1160, Hope for Your Life in Chicago, Faith Talk 1500, 101.5 FM in Detroit. If you've missed any of our shows this week, it's been a good week. Some good interviews, some good times. I'd encourage you to go get the podcast wherever it is you get your podcast. Just subscribe, rate, review. Grateful to those of you who do that. Okay, it's a Thursday. The weeks keep kicking along. You know, my son has been playing summer baseball, and last night his team won the championship of their summer league. It's just like a college wood bat league. They won the championship, and we were super excited about that. It was really fun. We got to know the parents. That's the best thing about, you know, some of these things is you just get to know the parents well, and it's a good time. You get to know the other families well. But the season comes to an end, and it was time. We put a lot of games and getting back to get kind of the rest of our summer back. And but it hit me yesterday like it was his last baseball game, which he's been playing now this year since the beginning of March. It was the last baseball game before he goes to college. And again, it's right. It should be. All of it's good. But it's like, oh, the next time you play, you're going to be on East Coast time. You're going to be on Eastern Standard Time. He's going to school in Pennsylvania. And it's just, it is yet another just kind of, oh, life is changing. Okay, things are moving. Here we go. My daughter comes home tomorrow from her month plus. It's been even closer to more than a month, more like 5 weeks in Washington, D.C., doing an intensive Arabic language study. And then in September, she's going to be gone for 9 months on a Fulbright scholarship. And it's just wild. It's just wild. All good, all exciting, all things that we are excited about. But the wheels keep turning. Life keeps changing. And you just got to hold on for the ride wherever you're at. Hold on for the ride. And enjoy the moment that you're in right now. Now, you might have walked outside this morning and felt a little scratchy throat. Maybe a little, what's that smell? Or even a little burning in your eyes or whatever. Whether you're in Chicago or you're in Detroit. And anywhere in between. That is because of the big wildfires in Canada are sending haze and plumes of smoke and everything. And Chicago is kind of on the edge of it, but it was lasting. It was going all the way to New York City. They were doing the Today Show, obviously, from New York City this morning as I was watching. And the haze was noticeable. It was something. It really was. And I took the dogs out this morning and just after having watched that report going, wow, it is something out here. And you know, there's a little bit of a parable of life. You ready for it? There's a little bit of a parable of life. And that is just like these wildfires way far away have started a chain reaction that has led to us being affected. So the decisions that we make on a regular basis start a domino effect. The choices we make, the things that we do, the things that we don't do, they create a domino effect that can affect us or people that are around us. What are the decisions you're making right now? What are the things that you are doing? What are the things that you are ignoring? What are the choices that you are making that are having rippling effects through your rest of your life and through the lives of other people? See, sometimes if you're struggling in life or there's, you know, pain points or whatever, you need to peel the onion back. You need to That's a terrible way to put it. You need to take steps back. You need to work your way backwards and go, okay, what are the things? What are the actions? What are the thoughts? What are the decisions that started this domino effect and left me to where I'm at right now? Because sometimes those are the fruit. The results become the fruit instead of going, I got to get all the way back and kind of make the decision back here and kind of fix what's back here. Does that make sense? It is this domino effect. Again, these wildfires, it's weird to think that something happening so far away, not even remotely close to us, is having a detrimental effect where we live all the way out to the East Coast. It reminds us that we are all connected. The decisions I make don't just affect me. The decisions I make could affect people that I love, people that I don't even know. The decisions that you make can affect those that you love and those that you don't even know. And so we have to think about not just what are the presenting issues in my life or what are the presenting results in my life. Sometimes that's just a result, a fruit of what's going on under the surface. I need to dig deep and go, okay, what are the repercussions of the deeper decisions I'm making, of the deeper challenges that I'm facing, of the deeper sins that I am committing? And then I need to repent and make those changes way back there. Those are the things that I need to take a look at. Wildfires as a parable of life. I think so. Wildfires as a parable of life. I hope that you're doing well. The second half of the baseball season starts up again tonight. My favorite team stinks, the New York Mets, and so they are totally gone. I'm going to have a free summer to enjoy what's going on without having to watch baseball. But Tiger fans and Detroit Cub fans, White Sox fans, all have a lot to play for in the second half of the season, and it'll be fun getting it going. So be careful of this smoke. Be careful of this haze. It actually does. There are some dangers to running and other things because it's also so hot outside. But allow it. When you see the haze out there, allow it to remind yourself, yeah, we're all connected. The decisions I make affect other people. The decisions I make affect my future. The decisions you make affect me. And let's remember that. Let's do the hard work of healing, of repentance and forgiveness, of taking care of the things that are causing the problems around us. Well, glad to get started today. Glad that you are with me here on AM 1160, Hope for Your Life in Chicago, Faith Talk 1500 and 101.5 FM in Detroit. Coming up next, I want to play some audio, some inspiring audio that of some of you Michigan people might remember, an athlete from Michigan that many of us followed in the 80s or the 90s. And he had some inspiring words at the ESPY Awards last night that I want to share next here on AM 1160, Hope for Your Life in Chicago, Faith Talk 1500 and 101.5 FM in Detroit. My name is Brian Fromm, and you're listening to The Common Good.
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2: Hi, I'm Johnny Erickson Tata. And when someone sits in a wheelchair as long as I have, over 50 years, you're bound to experience pain. It really wears on your back and hips, and it can wear on your resolve. Like the other evening when I went to bed and could hardly sleep, I prayed and asked the Lord to please break the cycle of pain so I could face a new day. But when morning came, the pain was still there. And so I took a deep breath and I did what I almost always do when things get hard. I preached the gospel to myself. The gospel that tells me, that tells each of us to daily take up our cross and die to self. And you know what? When I do that, the pain does not necessarily go away, but I've got strength, I've got courage, I've got power and grace to take on the day. I find that I really can do all things, even a painful day, through Christ who strengthens me. And may the same today be true for you.
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sitting out there. I've taken, you know, you're taking multiple showers a day and you're just like, oh Lord, what is this? Is it safe to say that in the kingdom of God, and we're in eternity under the lordship of Jesus with all brokenness gone from the world, is it safe to assume there won't be any extreme heat or extreme cold? Like, we won't have to deal with feels like 110, and we won't have to deal with feels like negative 34, like where it's oppressive heat or hurts your face cold. Is it safe to assume that is that too much to ask? And then it begs the question, why do some of us live in places where these things are still going on? Why do we still do this? Man, the weather out there seems crazy. I was at the Today Show this morning, and I know that, you know, they got to be dramatic a little bit in order for viewership, but you got these wildfires, you got these floods down in Texas, you got this heat dome across the country, it's a little wild. It's a little crazy out there. So, do what you got to do, but I think this is another air conditioning day. It's another day to enjoy it. All right, last night on ESPN was something that's become a tradition since the early 90s called the ESPYs. So this is ESPN's take on, you know, it's the Emmys. Hence the name ESPYs. It's the Emmys. It's the Academy Awards for sports. And it's a fun evening, and they give out awards, you know, team of the year, play of the year, male athlete of the year, female athlete of the year. And not surprisingly, the team athlete or the team of the year is the New York Knicks. They were kind of the inspirational team when going to the NBA championship, you know, play of the year, OG Anunoby, that tip in during the NBA finals to win that great comeback in game four. But they always, the best part of the ESPYs and the most memorable part of the ESPYs is that they always have they always have an inspirational story. So this started at the first ESPYs with Jimmy V and Jim Valvano giving a speech launching, the cancer research that has raised hundreds of millions of dollars, where Jimmy V famously said, don't give up, don't ever give up. And he talked about that. And he died a few months later of cancer. Stuart Scott gave a similar speech not long before he died of cancer. You think of the people over the years, Robin Roberts and others, they are highlighting, you know, good things that people are doing and impressive things and humanity, highlighting humanity. And so last night was the ESPYs, and they honored a guy from Michigan, a Michigander, if you will, who I hadn't thought about in a while. He was a pitcher in Major League Baseball, you know, late 80s, early to mid 90s. And his name is Jim Abbott. Do you remember the Jim Abbott story? Jim Abbott, what made him unique was that he made the major leagues as a pitcher with only one hand. He was born without kind of the second half of his arm and his hand on his right arm. So Abbott would hang the glove there on what he had of his right arm, and he would pitch. He was a lefty, and then he would quickly switch the glove to his left hand and field. I mean, there's clips of him batting with one arm. I mean, just an amazing athlete. And Jim Abbott had a good career, not a Hall of Fame career or anything, but a good major league career. He came up, I believe, with the, you know, at that time, the California Angels, now the Los Angeles Angels of Anaheim. He pitched at the University of Michigan, but he also was on the Yankees. And on the Yankees, Jim Abbott, I don't know how there's not a movie of this. But in the 90s at some point, I think it was, on the Yankees at hallowed Yankee Stadium on a beautiful afternoon, Jim Abbott threw a no-hitter. A guy with one hand threw a no-hitter in Major League Baseball. It was mind-blowing. It was amazing. How is that not a, that has to be a movie. How is that not, has that movie not been created? Well, last night, they honored the legacy of Jim Abbott. And I want to play

0: for you like a minute clip of what he had to say, because it was inspiring. It was truly inspiring. And if you could see the whole speech, go ahead and YouTube it or Google it. You should be able to see it. Listen to what Jim Abbott had to say last night.
1: My oldest daughter is getting married in November. This is the second most nervous I'm going to be for a speech. Thank you to ESPN. I appreciate everything the following. Thank you to the Jimmy V Foundation to stand here, to be included, to be in this room with all of you means the world to me, to be included. You know, I was born missing my right hand, and I never wanted to make a big deal about that. I still don't. I know, and you know, there's a lot of people in this world who have it a lot worse than me. The Jimmy V Foundation knows that there's a lot of people in this world who have it a lot worse than me. But being born this way, I knew what it was like to be different. I knew what it was like to be on the outside looking in. And I knew what it was like to want to prove yourself and be on a team. And of all of the great blessings that sports have given me, that sense of belonging is the best.
0: He talks about wanting to hide his disability as a kid, and all he wanted to do, did you hear it? Was belong. I would think if you have if you're different like that, you're missing a hand, you have a disability like that, it's probably hard to just be a normal guy and belong, let alone make the major leagues. And he also talked about how, at a different part of the speech, how, even though it's all anybody wanted to talk about, he didn't want to be defined by his disability. And so he worked at his craft and he worked at baseball, and he eventually made it all the way to the major leagues and had a successful career. Not defined by the hurdles. The hurdle, not defined by what other people saw. Isn't that powerful? That is something we can all take from life. Because we can just kind of get down and just allow our circumstances to define us. And he said, no. How many people do you think early on told Jim Abbott, you can't play baseball? You won't end. And he said, I'm going to play baseball. It's an inspiring story of overcoming obstacles, of perseverance, and a story of wanting to belong, longing to belong, wanting to do that. I love this story of Jim Abbott. I love that they highlighted him again last night at the ESPYs, because he has a story worthy of telling. Many of you in Michigan already know his story well, as he was a Michigan boy and went to University of Michigan. But throwing a no-hitter at Yankee Stadium with one arm is crazy. Friends, our hurdles, our mountains, our disabilities, our struggles do not need to define us. They don't need to define us. And from his speech, be reminded that deep down, everybody longs to belong. Everybody longs to belong. Really glad that you're with me this hour on AM 1160, Hope for Your Life in Chicago. 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My name is Brian Fromm, and you're listening to The Common Good.
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9: Tonight will be hazy and warm with smoke from wildfires potentially affecting air quality. The low will be 73. Moving into Friday, expect a mix of sun and clouds with a chance of a thunderstorm in the afternoon. Be cautious of ponding on roadways. The high will reach 89. I'm meteorologist Jason Caterina on AM 1160. 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
15: If friends. Welcome back to The Common Good. My name is Brian Fromm. So glad to have you joining me today on AM 1160, Hope for Your Life in Chicago. Faith Talk 1500 and 101.5 FM in Detroit. You know, it's the summertime. It's a time to watch movies. What should I watch with my family? What's family movie night look like? And we're going to let's have that conversation with our friend Brett Eckelberry. Brett is the managing editor and a movie reviewer for Plugged In, which, as you know, is a wonderful ministry of focus on the family. Brett, how you doing today, man?
16: I'm doing well, Brian. Thanks for having me back on.
15: Absolutely. We love it. All right. Family movie night. Let's start before we dive into what would be good movies. Why are family movie nights even important? What's kind of the thought process behind them?
16: Yeah. I'm glad you asked. Well, this is something, family movie night is something that Plugged In as a ministry has been encouraging for several years now. And we really just feel like, there can be a lot of junk that we see in entertainment and everything like that, but there can be a lot of good movies too that are safe for the family that can encourage a lot of great discussion within a family. So it can be an awesome opportunity to set aside, let's say, other screens, other things, distractions, come together, sit down, watch a movie, have that shared experience as a family. That's why we really encourage family movie nights, because it can be a really effective shared experience where you can laugh together, you can cry together, you can have that connection with your family watching a movie.
15: Yeah, I know my family, we love doing that. Even as my kids get older, it's like, hey, we're going to watch a movie tonight. And it's a good thing to do. What about if your kids don't want to do it, especially if they're younger? You know, if your kids are like, I just want to play video games or leave me alone. What do you tell parents in those situations?
16: Sure. Well, in the example you used with video games, we would certainly even suggest that parents, if they're willing and able, like, play video games with your kids as well. So that is certainly not a bad thing. Depending on the game, find a family-friendly game that you can play together. Again, the idea is shared experience.
15: Yeah.
16: But I think that maybe as you're trying to start the idea of a family movie night, kids may not be sure, or they might be a little bit distracted. Pick a movie that's going to be accessible for them. Pick a movie that's going to be accessible for your kids, so they'll be engaged throughout. A movie though that still has some good values that you can discuss and you can enjoy together. To just try to get over that initial hump. My experience is once that happens, your kids will be looking forward to family
15: that's right.
16: night, moving forward and wondering, hey, what are we going to watch next?
15: Yeah. All right. Well, there's our connection point. What are we going to watch next? If you had to pick two or three movies to maybe they're new, maybe they're old, for family movie night, for parents who might be listening, what are some of your favorites?
16: Yeah, absolutely. Well, I'll start out with some classics, let's just say, before getting into maybe some of the newer movie options that might be good for a family movie night when they come available. One that, if we're starting with Pixar, Pixar has always done a pretty good job of movies for family movie night, because they do make movies that are engaging for a younger audience, accessible to a younger audience, but that adults can also enjoy as well with the themes and topics. So one that we recommend that came out a few years ago is Inside Out. Inside Out, a really lovely movie, and we recommend it for a family movie night because it can actually help you. It's about, you know, a girl growing up and her emotions. They actually kind of anthropomorphize her emotions, so you're able to see and understand kind of the concept of how emotions interact, the difference between joy and sadness and anger, all of these things. This movie can actually, not only is it a great story, but it can give families a really nice foundation, a basis to talk about emotions with their kids moving forward. So it helps develop, it can help develop a family's shared language in talking about emotions. Hey, we're talking about your sadness, or we're talking about your fear, in a way that kids can find really, really accessible.
15: Right, right. You talked about Pixar. Go ahead.
16: Yeah. So Pixar is a good one. And then jumping to a newer Pixar one as well, Toy Story 5, that recently came out. It's hard to believe that there's been 5 Toy Stories, but that movie, when it's not out available for family movie night yet, but when it becomes available, we think it'd be a good option because it tackles the topic of screen time.
15: Oh,
16: it's one of the few popular movies where its focus is on screen time and a child becoming obsessed with a screen and how actual play beyond a screen and making friends outside of screens are important as well. So those are some Pixar options for family movie night too. If I can go back into the vault for family movie night options that people might enjoy. I remember growing up, one movie, I was a sports movie fan. And one movie that was always on rotation for my family is The Rookie. If you're familiar with The Rookie starring Dennis Quaid. So 2002, so you'll be going back for this. But if your kids are at all interested in sports, even if they're not, it's just a good story about a guy who gets a second chance at chasing his dream. But more than that, I think, he's a high school teacher that gets a shot at being a pro league pitcher again. But more than that, it's about his relationship with his family and the support that his family gives to him in that, but how someone grows into the role as a father and loves his family well. So that's another option, Sue.
0: Yeah. The sports movies, man, I'm with you. Like especially with my son, when COVID hit, we watched Rocky 1 through 4, the first four nights of COVID, and Hoosiers and all of those, Sandlot, those types of movies. Are you a believer? Do you think that do you need to be able to discuss the movies? Do they need to have some sort of redeeming element, some sort of point? Or is it just like, we're just going to watch a funny movie tonight, laugh, and then all go to bed? What do you think? Does there need to always be a point to family movie night, I guess is what I'm asking.
16: Sure. I would say no. I would say there doesn't always need to have to be a big discussion point, because you don't want to force a discussion. You want those discussions to kind of naturally kind of arise. And if that's a conversation that you have with your kids, ideally maybe the kids are starting the discussion. You don't want to force anything. So you may have certain movies on family movie night that you could go deeper with. They might have those themes or they might not. But they're just a fun movie that you guys can laugh and enjoy together. And I think that is just as important, again, returning to the shared experience as a family. That time together is the most important thing.
0: That's right. That's right. All right. We're going to put you on the spot here. I know some of your coworkers, they pick out their favorite movies. Is there like a traditional one that people tend to like that you're like, I don't like that one? And I'm not a fan of that movie. What is the traditional family movie night movie that you're like, I'm willing to skip that one?
16: The traditional family night movie that I am willing to skip. Well, I'll give you one. This is a little bit of an old school one that our director chose. He chose Mary Poppins. That's nice. A bit of a throwback. That was one that I never really was interested in when it came on. But I know that's been a special movie to a lot of families, and it's a classic for a reason. But it wasn't my favorite as a kid growing up.
0: It's like ice cream, man. Different flavors for different people. All right. Yeah. So pick one. Somebody's going to watch a movie this weekend, this Friday. They got, preteens. They got a couple, 10-year-old, 8-year-old. If you were sitting in their seat, what's the movie you're watching? You might have already mentioned it. Maybe it's one that you haven't. What's the movie they're watching this weekend?
16: Yeah, I'll give you another one from our list. Let's do Lilo and Stitch. It's a throwback. I have a special place in my heart. I think a lot of millennials do in growing up. But Lilo and Stitch, the original 2022 Disney movie, beautifully animated, great story about family, and pretty quirky for a Disney movie as well. But I'd say have a throwback movie night and go with Lilo and Stitch.
0: That's awesome. Again, Brett Eckelberry from Plugged In, which is a great ministry of focus on the Pitt family. Go to PluggedIn.com, PluggedIn.com to check out all the movie reviews and to get ready for family movie night. Brett, always fun, man. Thanks for doing this.
16: Yeah, thanks again for having me on, Brian.
0: Yep, my name is Brian Fromm. 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
19: Most Americans think of Abraham Lincoln and they think of the Civil War or the Emancipation. But in 1862, he signed another hugely significant piece of legislation, the Homestead Act. It offered eligible Americans up to 160 acres of land, not as a prize for the powerful, but as an opportunity for ordinary families willing to live on it, work it, and build something lasting. Why did it matter? Because Lincoln understood that freedom was not merely the absence of tyranny. Rather, freedom required responsibility, labor, stewardship, and moral courage. A free people must be given room to build, but they also must be willing to cultivate what they have been given. That still matters today. Liberty without responsibility decays. Opportunity without character collapses. Lincoln's lesson is clear. A nation stays free when its people remain willing to work, build, and steward freedom under God.
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15: Hey friends, welcome back to The Common Good. My name is Brian Fromm. So glad to have you with me today as we close out this hour on a Thursday afternoon. If you've missed any of our show today or this week, you can always go get the podcast wherever it is you get your podcast. Just subscribe, rate, review. Grateful to those of you who do that. We really, really are. I hope you have a good weekend planned ahead of you, right? Like, it's July. People go on vacations. I got a vacation coming up here in a few weeks. I'm very excited for just do something this weekend to enjoy, to disconnect, to connect with those closest to you. Do something this week that is going to do that for you and going to matter. That's what summer affords us, doesn't it? It's what summer
0: can get us to. And I hope you got things planned for yourself. Okay, there was a fascinating, I thought, and inspiring. These are my favorite types of articles over at Christianity Today. Just regular people doing regular things that teach us life lessons and make a difference. It's a story of two men who both drive Ubers, kind of, and they view their Uber driving, or did drive Ubers, I should say, as not just side hustles, but ministry. The article's called "A Pastor and a Salesman Get Into an Uber," and it first follows Brian Sands. He's a pastor. He says Sands' chauffeur ministry began in 2017 when he wanted some extra cash while his wife took a breather to stay home with their daughters. At the time, he was a campus pastor for Hope International University in Fullerton, California. Every Friday night for a year, he left work and put the Uber decal on his windshield, roaming Orange County for eight-hour shifts. Once, a young woman summoned him to Laguna Beach so she could go clubbing. Minutes later, after learning he was a pastor, she told Sands it was her first time going out since her husband shot himself in front of her. You could just feel the weight in the car for the next half hour. Sands' eyes were on the road, but he listened to the woman share about her late husband's downward spiral and the therapy she needed to cope. They got stuck in traffic, but the woman wasn't in a hurry, finally exiting with a thank you and a handshake. Sands prayed to himself, "Thank you, Jesus, for using me to be part of the process." Some background: Christians have paired driving with ministry for years. Decades after Jerry Falwell expanded his church by deploying buses for neighborhood pickups, about 60 Christians in Uruguay formed an alliance of taxi drivers to operate, quote, moving pulpits in the late 90s. And Brooklyn streets featured several cab ministers in the 2010s, some who took confessions and others who played Mozart and kept seats immaculately clean to evoke the presence of God. Davidson Hang entered plenty of his own heartfelt conversations while driving for Uber in New Jersey in 2024. His parents were refugees from Vietnam. But he kind of went into like big city workaholism, and he earned the top sales job at LinkedIn and Fortune magazine. "If salvation's by my works," he said, "then I was killing it." Instead, his work was killing him. While he had plenty of material blessings, but acclaim, the titles, and the money couldn't heal the wound of his father leaving without a word during his sophomore year of high school. It couldn't erase $100,000 of debt or save his shaky marriage. Hang turned to drugs and drove under the influence. He had friends die by suicide. So he took a leap of faith and got into an Uber, challenging himself to meet and learn from 1,000 random strangers as a full-time driver, politely asking passengers to describe the happiest and saddest moments of their life. When else are you going to have people's attention for 30 to 40 minutes? Back to back to back, he said, testimonies poured through the vehicle, people that he could pray for, people sharing their story, people confessing. Back to Sands. Sands may have driven some of those executives during their island retreats in Hawaii. See, his family moved to Honolulu after his initial Uber stint in California, and he returned to the road during a break from pastoring. The passengers were diverse. There were young adults indulging in CBD gummies on their way to party. There were solo riders who'd been drinking for hours and requested pit stops at McDonald's. On and on and on. Sand said, "Everyone knows it's just a side gig, so people always ask, what do you really do?" Revealing himself as a man of God prompted a few debates, typically from people who were still curious about faith. Only once was Sands really put on edge. "This guy had a few drinks and berated me for 35 minutes. The man blamed God for his son's drug addiction and imprisonment. Then he gave me a massive tip. He just needed an ear." Across his almost 3,500 Uber drives, Sands estimates that half of his passengers were interested in faith conversations. And he didn't push it, but there was conversations. He doesn't drive for Uber anymore. Hang doesn't as well. But it's a lesson here. It's a lesson that we can use all the places that God has placed us for ministry. All of life is ministry, isn't it? All of life is ministry. Like we, you know, we like to believe that, you know, you got to be behind a pulpit or with a microphone or on a strict evangelism training course to order to share the love of Christ with people. No, no. All work, all of life is ministry. People just need a listening ear. People just need to hear and be heard. That's what it really comes down to. People just need to be heard. And friends, the question is, will I view all of life as ministry, as an opportunity to bring others into the loving grace of Jesus Christ? Will I be a listener? See, as an Uber driver, I would think it set up a platform to be a listening ear. But really, some of the best ministry you're ever going to do is just the ministry of listening. It's listening to others. It's listening to their story. It's praying for them, and it's inserting the good news of Jesus Christ, the hope of Christ, into their situation. So often people aren't heard. They don't have the opportunity to talk. And here these Uber drivers are going, this was a captive audience. I could listen. Friends, a lot of us have side hustles. A lot of us have other jobs. A lot of us have things we're doing on the side. How can those be used to further Christ's kingdom? What does it look like if no matter your job, no matter your stage of life, you see it all as ministry, as opportunity to share the good news of Jesus Christ? How does that change things? How does that change things for you? Friends, we all have opportunities right there in front of us, opportunities to share the love of Christ and to be him to others. May we pick up that mantle and live it out well. Really glad you've been with me this hour on AM 1160, Hope for Your Life in Chicago, Faith Talk 1500 and 101.5 FM in Detroit. My name is Brian Fromm, and you're listening to The Common.

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17: With SR News, I'm Keith Peters in Washington. Authorities in Texas have rescued hundreds of stranded drivers and people trapped in homes, and at least two people have died due to catastrophic flooding. The region is still recovering from devastating floods a year ago. The governor said Thursday that the hardest-hit areas are expecting more rain and are not out of danger yet. Heavy smoke from wildfires is darkening skies from the U.S. Midwest to the East Coast. The smoke on Thursday prompted warnings that breathing the air outside could be dangerous for people. The smoke is coming from fires that are burning primarily in Canada, but also in northern Minnesota. A National Weather Service meteorologist in Detroit says a lingering high-pressure system has trapped the smoke close to the ground. On Wall Street, the Dow down by 105 points, the S&P lower by 38. More details at srnnews.com.
16: Your AM 1160 weather forecast. Tonight will be hazy and warm with smoke from wildfires potentially affecting air quality. The low temperature will be 73. Moving into Friday, expect a mix of sun and clouds with a chance of a thunderstorm in the afternoon. Be cautious of ponding on roadways. The high temperature will reach 89. I'm meteorologist Jason Caterina on AM 1160. 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

0: Welcome to Day by Day, the verse-by-verse Bible teaching ministry of Calvary Chapel in Elk Grove Village, Illinois, with Pastor Phil Ballmeyer. We're glad you've joined us, and we look forward to spending time again in the Word of God together. 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
2: Today in our series, Five Last Days Commands, we're looking at the command to be strong. However, when God commands us to be strong, it's never in our own strength, but always in His strength. But what exactly does that mean? Well, open your Bibles. Let's study this together.
3: The Spirit of God does it all. You get saved. The Spirit of God is in you, and He's going to do it all. It just happens. You don't really have to worry about it. Well, that's wrong. That's not even biblical. Paul said something very important on this topic in Galatians 5:25. He said, if we live in the Spirit, let us also walk in the Spirit. In other words, if you're saved by the Spirit, you're living in the Spirit, well, you need to then surrender your life to the control of the Spirit. But that's up to us. Once you give your heart to Jesus and are born again, that was your free will to do that. But now you need to yield your free will to the Spirit to then take control in every area of your life. Again, the Holy Spirit didn't indwell us until we invited Jesus into our lives. That was an act of our own free will. And likewise, the Spirit will not control us until we yield by surrendering our will, our very lives, our actions to the control of the Holy Spirit. Very important, guys. I think this is one of the great problems facing the church in America. Too many Christians are trying to control the Spirit instead of allowing themselves to be controlled by the Holy Spirit. There are a lot of Christians who treat the Holy Spirit like He's their servant. And whole churches have been raised up to foster and to encourage this idea. So in a lot of churches, although they would never say it, they teach it in a sense. They teach that the Holy Spirit is really our servant. And if you want to be healthy and wealthy and this and that, you just tell your servant, the Holy Spirit, to do your bidding. That's absolutely backward. The Spirit does not live to serve me. I live to serve the Spirit of God, to do what He says. We live our lives for the glory of God. Our Father who art in heaven, hallowed be your name. Your will be done on earth, even as it is in heaven. And I'm the instrument that God uses to bring His will to the earth. A lot of Christians who pray the opposite. Not your will be done, but my will be done, O Lord. So, first of all, we've looked at the inner preparation for being strong. Again, guys, it all starts in the heart, so you have to strengthen the inner man. Now let's look at the outer application for being strong. And for that, I want you to turn to Joshua chapter 1. And I want to camp on this for the rest of our time this morning. Joshua 1, I want to read verses 5 through 9. And of course, this is in preparation for Joshua leading the children of Israel into the promised land to battle the Canaanites. No man shall be able to stand before you all the days of your life. As I was with Moses, so I will be with you. I will not leave you nor forsake you. Be strong and of good courage. For to this people you shall divide as an inheritance the land which I swore to their fathers to give them. Only be strong and very courageous, that you may observe to do according to all the law which Moses my servant commanded you. Do not turn from it to the right hand or to the left, that you may prosper wherever you go. This book of the law shall not depart from your mouth, but you shall meditate in it day and night, that you may observe to do according to all that is written in it. For then you will make your way prosperous, and then you will have good success. Have I not commanded you? Be strong and of good courage. Do not be afraid nor dismayed, for the Lord your God is with you wherever you go. Now, in these verses, God lays out to Joshua, and of course to all of us, four conditions for victory sandwiched between two promises of victory. These are conditional promises. What's a conditional promise? God makes us a promise that's dependent on our faithfulness to do something. So if God gives us a conditional promise, then our part is to do what He's commanded us to do. And if we're faithful in doing that, then He will do His part, fulfill the promise. This is what He was doing with Joshua. So here we have four things God commands Joshua to do, but all of us really, if we want to be strong in our Christian lives and experience victory on a daily basis. First of all, Joshua was to know the Word of God. The law is the Word of God, right? Beginning of verse 7, only be strong and very courageous that you may observe to do, to obey according to all the law which Moses, my servant, commanded you. Let me stop there. If Joshua was going to be strong and courageous and obey all the law, God's word, right? That's what the law represents, God's word. If he was going to be strong, courageous, and obey all the law, well, then obviously he would have to know the law, right? He would have to know the law. You can't obey what you don't know. Guys, there's no such thing as a victorious or even mature Christian who is ignorant of God's word. You can read Hebrews 5, verses 12 to 14 on your own, where Paul, and I believe Paul wrote Hebrews, where Paul laments the fact that some of the people in the church there, well, they had been Christians for a long time, but they still were babes in their faith. And Paul is telling them, by this time, you ought to be teaching God's word. But you still need to be taught the most basic principles of your faith. It's because they might have been going to church, I believe they were, but it was going in one or out the other. They weren't internalizing it. They weren't feeding on it like you would feed on bread for your human body. You got to feed on the word. You hear it, you take it into your heart, you internalize it, it becomes assimilated into your inner man, your spiritual man, right? If you don't do that, you could be hearing the word, but you're not going to be growing. You're definitely not going to have victory, right? Look, Hebrews 4:12 says the word of God is living and powerful. But listen, it's only living and powerful if you believe it's God's word and therefore has the power to change your life. And then, of course, having believed that, you got to step out of the boat, to use again Peter as an example. You're out in the Sea of Galilee. Jesus said, come to me on the water, Peter. But Peter had to step out of the boat to experience the miracle of walking on water. God gives us a command in Scripture. He'll give us the ability to do what he's commanded. We have to take a step, right? We got to step out of our comfort zone is the idea for us. God never gives a command, but what he doesn't accompany with the power to keep the command. To the men, John 5, lying at the pool of Bethesda, lame for 38 years, Jesus walks in, sees them there, says, get up, take up your bed, and walk. He could have said, well, Lord, I'm crippled. I haven't walked in 38 years. It's cruel for you to tell me that. No. As he willed to do God's will, God gave him the power to do his will. It starts in the inner man with the heart. But at one point, it's got to be worked out into the outer life with acts of obedience. God's not asking you to walk on water in your own strength. What he is asking you to do is step out of the boat. Get out of your comfort zone. Take a step in faith, whatever that step in faith is, with whatever it is you're going through. I like what Paul said in 1 Thessalonians 2, verse 13. For this reason, we also thank God without ceasing, because when you received the word of God, which you heard from us, you welcomed it not as the word of man or the word of men, but as it is in truth the word of God, which also effectively works in you. You see those coupled together? You have to believe God's word is his word. That when you come to church and hear the word taught, you're hearing God's word. And that word will then work in you by your faith, and it will begin to transform your life from the inside out. Guys, Joshua could only be strong and courageous through the power of the Holy Spirit. Now, this was something that God said many years earlier through the prophet Zechariah. When Israel came back from Babylonian captivity, they came back to a city that was in rubble. It was in ruins. The Babylonians had destroyed everything, including the temple. And their first order of business was clear off the Temple Mount so they could rebuild the temple. Well, when you're moving rocks all day, you had a million rocks to move. You can work all day and feel like you've accomplished nothing. They got discouraged pretty quickly, and they felt like giving up. And God said to the prophet Zechariah, look, it isn't by your strength or your power that these things are going to be accomplished. It's by my spirit, says the Lord. And that's a word to all of us, to all of us, whatever you're facing in your Christian life, right? It's not by power, your strength, your power, but by God's spirit, his power, that your life is going to be what God wants it to be. You're going to overcome this struggle with whatever. It's all in his strength. But it all starts from knowing the word of God. You can't separate the word of God from the Holy Spirit, because in Ephesians 6, Paul coupled them together. The word of God is the sword of the Spirit. They're connected. So if you want to be filled with the Spirit and have the Spirit flowing through your life, you got to be in the word. And so if Joshua is going to be strong and courageous and obey all the law, all of God's word, then Joshua would have to know what the law said. The obvious implication was that he would have to be a man of the word. He would have to read it, know it, and even memorize it. Without a doubt, I think this is one of the greatest principles in victorious Christian living. The reading, studying, memorizing of God's word. That's how you hide it in your heart. How can a young man cleanse his way? By taking heed according to your word. I've hidden your word in my heart that I might not sin against you. You got to memorize it. You got to know it. Number two, Joshua was to talk about God's word. Verse 8, the book of the law shall not depart from your mouth. God's word was not to depart from his mouth. He was to talk about it. Now, that's interesting to me. Why? Why is that necessary for victory? Well, I think it accomplishes two things. First of all, it will keep reminding us about God's truths, his promises, his character, right? The more you recite the word of God, the more it reminds you, look, this is what God has promised me. This is what the word says about God's character. He's faithful. He will never leave me or forsake me, right? If I have a need, he promises to satisfy it. But secondly, and I'm sure you've experienced this, there's something very powerful about sharing God's word with others. Your family, your friends, coworkers, people you run into that God opens the door to share God's word with. As you share the word of God, I don't know, something happens. Suddenly you're energized. The Spirit of God like comes on you, right? And all of a sudden, you're reciting scriptures you forgot you knew. I don't know if you're going to help that person at that moment, but when you leave, you're higher than a kite. It blesses you. It strengthens you. And it encourages you to be more vocal for the next time. Because, wow, God wants us to talk about his word. We are his instrument that he is commissioned to go into all the world and preach the word. Teach his truth. Very important. But I think as one pastor suggested, the reason so many Christians don't talk about the Bible more in public is perhaps because, first of all, they're embarrassed to do so. You know, well, I don't want people thinking I'm one of those born-again Bible-thumping weirdos. So you're more worried about what the world thinks of you than what the Lord thinks of you. That's a problem. I understand fear, but I don't understand wanting to please the world more than you want to please your Lord. Pray about that. The pastor goes on and says, or simply, maybe they don't talk about the Bible very much or at all because they're not reading the Bible. They're not going to studies. They don't really know the Bible, and therefore they don't talk about it. I don't know. I know this. There is a real upside to using your mouth to speak God's word continuously, and that is that a mouth that is being used to praise God and speak forth his word is a mouth that's going to be used a lot less to gossip and murmur and complain. Okay? The best defense is a good, strong offense, right? Number three, Joshua was to meditate on God's word. Verse 8, this book of the law shall not depart from your mouth, but you shall meditate in it day and night. Now, when the Bible talks about meditating on the word of God, it isn't talking about the practice of Eastern meditation, where a word or a phrase is used as a mantra and repeated over and over again until you enter what they call the silence, which is you're in an altered state of consciousness. That's Eastern meditation. You use a word or a phrase and repeat it over and over until you work yourself into an altered state of consciousness called the silence. And in this silence, now you are really in touch with the spirit realm. That pagan occult practice has come into the church under the guise of contemplative prayer. It's unbiblical. It's demonic. We've talked about that. If you're interested, come on up here and I'll point you to some resources that you can look at this on your own. But when the Bible talks about meditating on God's word, the Hebrew word literally means to chew the cud. Interesting, right? In other words, meditating on the word of God is to extract every ounce of nourishment you can from it by going over the word in your mind over and over again until you extract every ounce of nourishment, till it becomes a part of you. I'll give you a couple of examples. Psalm 1, verse 2. The psalmist is talking about the righteous man. His delight is in the law of the Lord, God's word. And in his law, he meditates day and night. Psalm 119, verse 97. Oh, how I love your law. It is my meditation all the day. One author said, unfortunately, this is a discipline far too few Christians today know anything about. We live in an age

persistent meditation on the Word of God. It is only as the Word of God gets into our minds and begins to become part of our normal day-to-day reasoning and thinking that we begin to act differently and thereby make a difference in this world. And then number four, Joshua was to obey God's Word. We've already alluded to it, but Joshua was to obey God's word. Look at verse 8, the book of the law. Shall not depart from your mouth, but you shall meditate in it day and night, that you may observe to do, listen, according to all that is written in it. James said in James 1, verse 22, and I'll paraphrase, if you come to church and hear God's word, but don't really intend to do anything about it, you're deceiving yourself into thinking you're right with God. Now, I'm really paraphrasing, but that was the heart of it. If you come and are only hearers of the word, but not doers, you deceive yourself, is what he actually said. But that's so true, right? At that point, Christians say, well, I do obey God's word. I mean, some of it. Well, the Bible says we have to obey all of it. Jesus said that man shall not live by bread alone, but by every word that proceeds from the mouth of God. Guys, we can't pick and choose from God's word what we like and what we're going to obey and then leave that which we don't care for and don't intend to apply. I think a lot of Christians say the problem I see is a lot of Christians approach the Bible like they do the, the all-you-can-eat buffet in town. I used to like those. I'm on a diet, so I don't go to those anymore because I will always overeat, so I don't really go anymore. But the thing about those all-you-can-eat buffets is they're stocked with all kinds of food. We like them because we can pick only what we want to eat and leave everything else, right? Now, what do the kids gravitate towards? The dessert section. And they stay away from meat and especially broccoli. You got whole churches that are designed to appeal to immature Christians. What do I mean? Every week, they're passing out dessert, how you can be healthy and wealthy and prosperous and successful and how you'll be happy and this and that. They don't get into the deeper issues, right? The sin, the repentance, walking in righteousness and holiness, right? It's all designed to make people feel good. You eat dessert, you feel good. Try to live on dessert, you're going to feel bad eventually. You're not going to grow. The same is true in the Christian life. Very important that we understand that, because we have a lot of churches today that are just catering towards the felt needs, towards what makes people feel happy, what they want to hear, and not what they need to hear, and so on. You get the idea. Now, what is the result in all of this? Well, let's read Joshua 1, verses 8 and 9 one more time. What's the result? This book of the law shall not depart from your mouth, but you shall meditate in it day and night, that you may observe to do according to all that is written in it. For then you will make your way prosperous, and then you will have good success. Again, this is a conditional promise. If you do what God has told you to do, then God will be faithful to do what only He can do. So it's a conditional promise. Have I not commanded you? Be strong and of good courage. Do not be afraid nor dismayed, for the Lord your God is with you wherever you go. If we walk with God in obedience, God will walk with us in blessing. He will give us strength, courage, and success to do all that He is calling us to do. One of my favorite old-time preachers, J. Vernon McGee, said it well. He said, and I quote, "If you do not have victory through Jesus Christ, I can tell you why. It is because you are neglecting reading and obeying your Bible. Read your Bible as you ought to and obey it, and it will lead to you living a life of victory." John Bunyan, who of course wrote Pilgrim's Progress, Christian classic, had written in the front of his Bible on the flyleaf, "This book will keep you from sin, or sin will keep you from this book," end quote. Guys, again, there are no shortcuts to being strong and victorious in the Christian life. There's no magic formulas. All right, a lot of Christians think there are. I looked for a long time, didn't find one, until I started reading my Bible a little more closely. Okay, you can't become more than conquerors through a weekend seminar on spiritual warfare. I don't care what people tell you. All right, all too often we look for formulas and shortcuts that will bring us overnight victory. But if you read Exodus 23, verses 29 and 30, I'll let you read those on your own. I'll paraphrase. All right, we want shortcuts. We want to find quick fixes that will catapult us into instant victory in the Christian life. But God tells us in Exodus 23,
he told Israel in preparation for them going

0: into the promised land against giants, right? I'm not going to drive out the enemy all at once. I'm not going to drive them all at once. But little by little, as you grow in me, are dependent upon me, I will give you victory until you have completely conquered the land. That's a great word for us as Christians. God has made it where victory corresponds to our growth. The more you grow in the Lord, the more stronger you will be for the Lord. It doesn't happen all at once. Why? As God said in another place, it's good for you to have warfare. Good for me, yes. It'll keep you on your knees. It'll keep you dependent on me. It's good to have some warfare. Now, thank God for the times he gives us a break. And Peter talked about that, you know, that sometimes God will give us a break just where we can, you know, catch our breath and just enjoy the fellowship of the saints for a while. Then he sends us back out in the battlefield. But that's what it means to be a soldier of Christ. We have to understand that. There are no shortcuts to spiritual power and victory. It all starts with the Word of God. Are you in the Word? Are you reading it? Are you studying it? Are you memorizing it? Are you hiding it in your heart? When David, I think, was who wrote Psalm 119, said, "How can a young man, young woman, cleanse their way? By taking heed according to your word. I have hidden your word in my heart that I might not sin against you." That's memorizing God's word. You got to know it. To know it, you got to read it, study it. We have access to more study materials and helps today than any generation in the history of the church. And this generation is, by all evaluation, is the most biblically illiterate generation of Christians in the history of the church. What's going on? Well, technology is competing for our time. I mean, 100 years ago, they didn't have distractions like the internet and TikTok and everything else going, TV. So in the evening, the family would gather around the table, light a couple of candles, and study the Word, memorize the Word, and they were a lot stronger for it. Now, we can overcome the pitfalls of technology and everything trying to grab our time from us, but we have to make a conscious decision. Again, it starts in the inner man. How badly do I want it? How badly do I want to walk with God, experience His strength and victory in my life? When Paul said, "Be strong," commanding us, be strong, 1 Corinthians 16:13. He went on to kind of elaborate in Ephesians 6:10. "Finally, my brethren, be strong in the Lord and in the power of His might." That's the key. You got to be filled with the Spirit, which means you got to be in the Word. And that just, there's no shortcuts. It's an everyday thing. And the more you walk with the Lord, stay in His Word, submit to the Spirit, the more you will see victory. You won't even be trying. It's like, wow, I haven't desired to have a drink in months. Maybe one of the guys says, I haven't had a desire to look at pornography in months now. What's going on? You're walking in the Spirit. You're filled with the Spirit. And He has given you victory over things that all of a sudden they're not an issue anymore. Break the fellowship. Get back into the world. Those things will roar back into your life like you can't believe. May God give us grace to take one day at a time. That's how it works. That's what we need to do. May God give us grace. Father, thank you, Lord, for your grace, your love. Thank you. You've given us everything that pertains to life and godliness. We need to look nowhere else. And Lord, we ask you to keep filling us with your Spirit, but give us the grace to keep submitting to the Spirit's control. We thank you, Lord. We ask all this now in Jesus' precious name. And God's people said, amen.
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3: 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The militant group sent a man to identify the leader so they could kill him. 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When he finally approached the leader outside, he had one question. 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

0: principles guide your life, the way you raise your children. How about the way you invest your time, your resources, or maybe how you support God's work? Well, those decisions don't just happen. They flow from something deeper. Welcome to Through the Bible. As we continue learning about the Sermon on the Mount, Dr. J. Vernon McGee takes us straight to the heart of the matter. This powerful message isn't just about outward behavior, though. It's about the inner motives that shape our actions. The righteousness that Jesus describes begins on the inside and then works its way out. I'm Steve Schwetz, and I'm glad that you're on the Bible bus with us. Go ahead and open your Bible to Matthew chapter 5, verse 42, and as you find it, Greg and I will share a few notes from listeners who hop aboard, this time via the app.
1: Yes, Steve, we're excited because we have been able to build over 100 different language apps that have the TTB systematic teaching and the Bible. It's that simple. And there is an easy way to respond and give feedback through the app.
0: Yep.
1: All of these testimonies came through our various app feedback systems.
0: Yeah, this first one comes, and you would think, oh, it's in the U.S. No, this comes from Mario in Argentina, who listens to our Spanish app. Listen to this. When I was a child, my parents used to listen to this program on the radio. They are no longer with us, but thanks to the Lord, a sister in Christ told me about the app. I downloaded it, and now I enjoy the teachings every day. My life is spiritually enriched, and I always recommend the app and share the studies as well. May our Heavenly Father fill you with His grace until His coming. That is my greatest desire.
1: And thanks for pointing out that this Spanish listener is in Argentina. That is the reason that we have invested in digital ministry, is the footprint is basically the whole world, except where there is no internet access. And that's increasingly a small part of the world. Yeah. So this is a powerful way for us to fling the seed of the Word of God. Now we can go from Argentina to Alabama. And Robin tells us her Through the Bible story. She says, back when I was a kid, my mom used to listen on WJMM in Lexington, Kentucky. She still does. I'm 62 years old now. I recently looked you up and downloaded the app. I'm in Revelation, and let's say that I am hooked. I have learned so much already and cannot wait each day to listen at my convenience. I've had some questions answered and explained in ways that I understand. I am so looking forward to going ahead with you all and don't know why I have waited so long. Thank you for providing this app and a way to follow along. I'm already working on getting my friends hooked up and will be talking to my pastor. We recently went through the whole book of Revelation on Sunday nights.
0: Robin, thank you so much for that encouragement and for sharing the app with your friends. And for those of you who want to be able to do the same, you can always download it from one of the app stores. And you can also get a pack of 10 of these little, we call them Bible bus passes, about the size of a business card. You can keep them with you. Super easy. You can just say, hey, can I share something with you that's had an impact on my life? Hand them the card. They can scan the QR code, and they're on the Bible bus at that point, too.
1: And that QR code takes you to a website with all 100 apps, the English plus the other languages. So if you meet someone that speaks another language, you can do that as well.
0: Yep, that's great.
1: Steve, how about what Deborah had to share?
0: Okay, this is in 2020. I was hospitalized due to World Trade Center illness for 5 months. When I returned home from rehab, I was alone a lot, but very grateful to God in the name of Jesus for being alive. I discovered the program and have been on the Bible bus since then. It's my first go-around and waiting to ride the bus again. You have helped me to live a better life as a Christian. I thank God for all of you.
1: And so Steve shared with you, you can go to any of the major stores, the Apple Store or the Google Play Store, and download our app. Just type in Through the Bible, THRU, the Bible, and you will be able to, as Robin pointed out, you can study anytime, as many times as you want. That's one of the other great things about these apps. They're such great tools for study.
0: Yeah. Greg, why don't you pray for us as we begin?
1: Father, thank you for the technology that allows us to make your word available to more and more people. And now, as we all turn our hearts and minds to your word, we pray for you to open our hearts and change our lives. In Jesus' name, amen.
0: Now our study of Matthew 5 continues on Through the Bible with Dr. J. Vernon McGee.
2: Now we come in this chapter to see something that's very important, and it's the relationship of the subjects of the kingdom to God and the inner motives which govern external acts of righteousness. And here we'll see the giving of alms, prayer, and fasting, and the getting of riches. All of these are very important, by the way. And we see the relationship of the citizen of the kingdom of heaven to God. And you'll notice that when we concluded last time in chapter 5, and I rushed through that last section there rather hurriedly, we made the statement that business could not be conducted today by this law here. Archbishop McGee of Ireland years ago said that it was impossible to conduct the affairs of the British nation on the basis of the Sermon on the Mount. Now, I do not know whether I'm related to Archbishop McGee or not, but I certainly find that I think as he did about the Sermon on the Mount. This can only be enforced when he is on the throne. That, I think, ought to be quite obvious. Give to him that asketh thee, and for him that would borrow thee, turn not thou away. And so many of the wealthy churches today, they attempt to follow, they say, the Sermon on the Mount. That's their regular diet. Well, you go out and try to get something from the rich and see how far you get today, my friend. You won't get very far, I can assure you, because they don't really live by it. They say it's a great document. All they do is they just think it's great. That's all. They hear about it on Sunday. But Monday morning, it's just cold-blooded business and cash on the barrelhead, or you don't get it. And that, of course, is the way the business world is set up today. But there's a great principle here for the child of God, and we shouldn't miss that. We should try to be helpful to those that are in need. And there's so many kind Christian acts that can be performed today by believers. And after all, there were no hospitals or orphans' homes or works of charity, the Bible doesn't call it that, acts of love that have preceded the preaching of the gospel, always followed it. And the proof, of course, is the fruit is the important thing. And there is a great principle here, and it concluded by saying that we're to be perfect, even as your Father, which is in heaven, is perfect. And how can you be perfect? Accepted in the Beloved, in Christ. Those that are in Christ Jesus, there's no condemnation to them. God sees us in Christ. And you get there by faith in him. That's the only way that you can become perfect, is through faith in Christ today. Then there begins that slow process of sanctification in our lives. And this, of course, should be a goal. But to say that you can automatically, in your own strength, attain it, and then go to God and say, look, what I've done. Look how wonderful I am. And you get all the glory. And you force God to save you on that basis. And my friend, you're going to do nothing of the kind, because you and I are not perfect. And it's only in the little nursery rhyme that the little fellow that reached in his thumb, pulled out a plum, and said, what a smart boy am I. We got a lot of that in religion today. The little folk that sit around and reach in their thumb and pull out a plum, and they say, my, what a smart boy I am. My friend, may I say to you, you and I need a Savior today. Now we're dealing here in chapter 6 with the externalities of religion. That's very important to see. In chapter 5, the king speaks of the righteousness which his subjects must possess. And it must be a righteousness to exceed the righteousness of the scribes and Pharisees. Now, they had a religious righteousness, and that man Nicodemus was an outstanding man, and he was religious. You can't find much to criticize about him, but our Lord said to him, you have to be born again. Now, we have to have a righteousness superior to that, and that only comes through trusting Christ. Now, in this chapter, he talks about the righteousness that the subjects of the kingdom are to practice, and the motive, of course, is an important thing in doing for God. No third party can enter into this relationship. These things are between the soul and God. And the things that are mentioned here are the giving of alms. The second thing is prayer. The third thing is fasting. The fourth thing is money. And the other thing is taking thought and care for the future. These are very practical considerations. Now listen to him here. He first talks about alms. And this all has to do with the externality of religion, or ostentation in what you do in a religious way. Now, notice this. Take heed that ye do not your alms before men to be seen of them, otherwise ye have no reward of your Father which is in heaven. Now, your giving is between you and God, and you do not give to be seen of man. This is a great principle here. Now notice what he says, and he uses very strong language. He says, therefore, when thou doest thine alms, do not sound a trumpet before thee, as the hypocrites do in the synagogues and in the streets, that they may have glory of men. Verily I say unto you, they have their reward. He said this with biting irony and with a rapier of sarcasm, and our Lord knew how to use that. It was the custom of the Pharisees when they wanted to give to the poor. They'd go down to a corner, a busy corner in Jerusalem, and they'd blow a trumpet. The purpose of it was, of course, was to call the poor and needy together to receive the gift. But it also afforded a very fine opportunity to let others know how generous they were. Aren't they parallels to some Christians today? Listen, he says, when they do it that way, they have their reward. And you ask the question, well, what is their reward? Well, what was it they were after? They did it to be seen of man. They were seen of man. They blew a trumpet and everybody came running out. And that was their reward. It wasn't between them and God. Now, why do you give? I've been told that certain men, I remember several years ago, I was asked to take an offering in a certain organization. And they said, now, the thing that you want to do is to make sure that you give everybody an opportunity to stand up and say how much they'd give. And the way you do it, you say, how many give $100? And I said, well, why in the world do you do it like that? Well, Mr. So-and-so's here. If you just take an offering, he'll put a dollar in. But if you let them stand up and say who's going to give $100, he'll stand up and give $100, and he'll give it too. May I say, he blew a trumpet. And I came to know the man. I came to discover that's the way he gave. I've had many folk that when they'd give you a very large check and they'd give it to you personally, and I had a man that always gave me that check before I went into the pulpit. He was very smart in doing that because he thought it would excite me enough that I'd get up and mention it. And a friend of his came to me one day and he said, so-and-so's disturbed. He gave you a check the other day and you didn't get up and acknowledge it. And may I say to you, I didn't. And I told this man the reason why. I said, now this man's a man of means. The check he gave in relationship to what he has isn't very much. But I said, there happened to be a mail carrier also that handed me an envelope. And he didn't want me to open it till after the service. And he didn't want me to say a word to anybody. And he gave almost twice as much as that man gave. May I say to you, if I'm going to acknowledge anybody, I'm going to have to acknowledge the other man. But he wouldn't want it. May I say to you that giving is between you and God. And the very minute that you get a third party in there, then you don't get any credit for it at all. I think there's a lot of so-called Christian giving today. The college I graduated from, they sure played on human nature. They sent out a beautiful architect's drawing of a tower they were going to put on the old hall that was there when I was in school, and they very, you know, modestly said, and we'll, of course, name it after the donor. And I understand they had a half a dozen that wanted to give because that tower's known. It's called So-and-So Tower in honor of that man. Well, that trumpet's been blown all the time. In fact, it's on there in stone, carved in stone. A lot of people give like that. Now, that kind of giving is worth nothing before God. Notice what he says, verse 3 of chapter 6. When thou doest alms, let not thy left hand know what thy right hand doeth, that thine alms may be in secret, and thy Father which seeth in secret himself shall reward thee openly. Don't reach in your pocket with one hand and then put the other hand in the air to let people know how much you're giving. When you put that hand in your pocket to give, just don't let the other hand know what you're doing. That's what our Lord is saying. Oh, this is biting sarcasm. Do you really live by the Sermon on the Mount, my liberal friend? I don't think you do. Now, verse 5, and when thou prayest, thou shalt not be as the hypocrites are. My Lord uses strong language, doesn't he? For they love to pray standing in the synagogues and in the corners of the streets, that they may be seen of men. Verily I say unto you, they have their reward. Now they pray to be seen of men. You know they have a prayer shawl. Man goes around wearing that prayer shawl. That means he's in prayer. And that's to advertise that he's praying. He says that if they pray like that, they have their reward. What is their reward? Well, their reward is they want to be seen of man. They're seen of man. But their prayers are not answered. It never gets above the rafters of the building. Verse 6, but thou, when thou prayest, enter into thy closet. When thou hast shut thy door, pray to thy Father which is in secret, and thy Father which seeth in secret shall reward thee openly. Now, this is revolutionary, what we're dealing with here, in more ways than one. Did you notice that he's using the term Father, your Father? These are citizens of the kingdom. How do you become a child of God today? To as many as received him, to them gave he the right or the authority to become the sons of God, even to those that don't do any more nor less than simply believe on his name. And our Lord even said to Nicodemus, you must be born again. You can't call God Father. And you'll find back in the Old Testament, they never used that term. There was no relationship of a son and a father. Now, the nation Israel, the whole nation was called Israel, my son, but not the individual. Now, this is a new relationship that he's talking about here. Now, he says, when ye pray, use not vain repetitions as the heathen do. I counted the other day in a prayer, I suppose a dozen repetitions. The fellow prayed about a certain thing 12 different times. He says, don't do that. If you just ask the Father one time, he hears you. For they think they shall be heard for their much speaking. Be not ye therefore like unto them, for your Father knoweth what things ye have need of before ye ask him. Now this is the thing that should guide prayer, the marks of genuine prayer, first of all, is sincerity. You go in and close the door between you and the Lord. Then there's a simplicity. Don't use vain repetition. Just get right down to the nitty-gritty. Tell the Lord what you got on your mind. And then he gives us a sample here, and he says, be not ye therefore like unto them, for your Father knoweth what things ye have need of before ye ask him. Even in your petitions, he already knows what you have need of, but we're to go and ask him. We're told here, after this manner, therefore, pray ye. Now, this is the so-called Lord's Prayer, and I don't want to be ugly today, but I do want to say several things about the Lord's Prayer. I have a book, and the title of that book is Let Us Pray, and I deal with the Lord's Prayer. Somebody says you never use it in your public service. No, I don't think that a Sunday morning crowd should get up and pray, give us this day our daily bread, when they left a turkey in the oven that would be done time they got home, and they already have their meal. I think this is going to be a very meaningful prayer for those that are really hungry. And a well-fed Sunday morning congregation ought not to pray this, because it becomes a vain repetition for them. This is a wonderful model prayer, however. And I can't go into detail. Our Father, which art in heaven, hallowed be thy name. Now, this can't be the Lord's Prayer, because if it were, very frankly, he couldn't pray this prayer. He couldn't join with you and me and say, Our Father. Because the relationship between the Father and the Son is the relationship in deity, not through a begetting. It's a position and not a beginning. I became the Son of God through faith in Christ. Therefore, he wouldn't join with me and say, Our Father, which art in heaven, hallowed be thy name. Thy kingdom come. Now, we're talking about that kingdom. And the prayer is that this kingdom should come. And this is a worthy prayer for anyone to pray this. Of course it is. Thy will be done in earth as it is in heaven. And give us this day our daily bread. Forgive us our debts as we forgive our debtors. Or our trespasses, either one. I think he used both. He couldn't pray this. He had no sins. He couldn't join with us in this. It's not the Lord's Prayer. It was the disciples' prayer. And he says, lead us not into temptation, which means leave us not in testing, but deliver us from evil. For thine is the kingdom and the power and the glory forever. Amen. I don't want to go into too much detail here, but may I say this? I think this is a marvelous prayer for a new believer to pray private, let her learn to pray. Now, my mother was not saved till late in life, and she got a book of prayers. She didn't know how to pray, and she began by just repeating the Lord's Prayer. And then she learned to pray on her own. And then finally she graduated from this, and she could pray her own prayer. We start a child off like this. Now I lay me down to sleep. I pray the Lord my soul to keep. And we just think it's wonderful. Then one day little Willie or little Susie says, God bless Mom and God bless Papa. And then we just go into ecstasy because of that, don't we? Because they're now beginning to pray on their own. Now the day comes when little Willie or Susie, they become 21 years old. They don't get out now and say, now I lay me down to sleep. I pray the Lord my soul to keep. They can pray on their own now. And when I hear a congregation Sunday morning praying this prayer, I think, well, here we go. Now I lay me down to sleep. We ought to be able now to pray on our own and not just have a memorized prayer to begin with. This was just to help them in their prayer life. And this is a glorious, wonderful prayer, of course. And it does have a meaning for a person today. And everyone ought to pray for the coming of the kingdom. There are many things here, but it was just a model. Then he moves on in this, and he talks about fasting. Puts it on the same basis. Moreover, when ye fast, be not as the hypocrites of a sad countenance. They disfigure their faces that they may appear unto men to fast. Now, if you're going to fast, don't tell anybody about it. Do that on your own. And may I say that I think there's a value in fasting, provided you follow it that way. Now, in verse 19, he says, lay not up for yourselves treasure upon earth. He's talking about money now. And this is something they don't like for the preacher to talk about. But he says, now lay up for yourselves treasures in heaven, where neither moth nor rust doth corrupt, or where thieves do not break through nor steal. For where your treasure is, there will your heart be also. Now, a great many people think that money cannot be used in a spiritual way. When you talk about money, you're talking about something very material. He says you're to gather up treasure in heaven. Well, how can you gather up treasure in heaven? Well, instead of putting it in a bank in Switzerland, why not put it in heaven where you're never going to lose it? And how can you do that? By putting it in the Lord's work. And you make sure you put it in the Lord's work. My friend, you ought to investigate everything you give to. And if you have a good church and a good pastor, you could sit down with him and you could ask him about radio programs. You could ask him about mission boards. Don't just give to anything. Make sure you're giving to something that the treasure is going to be for you over there in heaven. Somebody says, I don't give for that reason. You ought to. He tells us, gather treasure up yonder in heaven. And that is the laudable motive for giving. And why? For where your treasure is, there your heart will be also. If you get enough treasure up in heaven, friends, you're sure going to think a lot about heaven. But if it's in a bank, you're going to really think a lot about the bank also. He says there is this danger of worshiping money or the material mammon rather than God. That is the thing he says. Now he concludes here by talking about not only money but everything else that is material. And he says that you and I are not to give too much thought to these things. And I'm going to have to reserve till next time to just mention one or two things under both money and the material that I'm not able to today because actually our time is up. But I do expect next time to conclude the Sermon on the Mount. This is very important. I trust that when we see it in the right context, that it's very important and can be used by the child of God today. May the Lord richly bless you, my beloved.
0: 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I'm Steve Schwetz, and I'll meet you back here next time as we make our way through the Bible.

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9: Tonight will be hazy and warm with smoke from wildfires potentially affecting air quality. The low will be 73. Moving into Friday, expect a mix of sun and clouds with a chance of a thunderstorm in the afternoon. Be cautious of ponding on roadways. The high will reach 89. I'm meteorologist Jason Caterina on AM 1160. 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